0: challenged, threatened, if there's expressions of pushback in your life that aren't logical, they don't just seem physical, if they're spiritual in nature, you should know that God is a refuge for you. And you can say, God, I feel vulnerable. I feel exposed. I don't know how to navigate this. But I thank you that you're my refuge. That's really important to know about God. That he's a stronghold when you're walking through troubling times, because troubling times come to all of us. See, we've got to move past the Bible as some theoretical collection of documents from antiquity. Folks, if it isn't relevant today, you're just a historian. People of faith believe that what God has said and done, God is saying and doing today. That God is a stronghold in times of trouble. Those who know your name will trust in you, because you have never forsaken those who trust in you. That's a really important thing to know about God. You may not know how to spell Nebuchadnezzar, but you should know that God is a stronghold in times of trouble. I'll give you another example, Psalm 103. Praise the Lord, O my soul, and forget not all his benefits. I read that and I think, well, I don't even know what his benefits are. I haven't forgotten them. I never learned them. You know, Christians would rather go to a seminar on heaven than go to heaven. Oh, come on. We're theoretical Christians. We want to do another study. I want to have a practicum. I'd be glad to teach a class on how to be born again, but you can't come to the second session until you bring somebody you led to the Lord. Well, I don't know about that. Look at this psalm. It's amazing. Psalm 103, praise the Lord, O my soul, and forget not all his benefits. He forgives all your sins. He heals all your diseases. He redeems your life from the pit. He'll crown you with love and compassion. He'll satisfy your desires with good things, renew your youth like the eagles. You might want to know that list of benefits. As you read your Bible, start to pay attention. There'll be a verse that makes sense to you. If you put a date in the margin of your Bible out beside it, you'll be able to track your own growth and maturity, because you go back and read that chapter a few months later, or that passage some season later, and you'll remember where you were when that verse spoke to you, and you'll realize you're in a different place now, and you'll go, I've got a different perspective. There's a difference in how a 10-year-old sees the world and a 20-year-old or a 40-year-old. Not good or bad, just different. We want to grow in our faith. But there's another step. You read the Word of God, but you can't stop there. And these are really intentional, purposeful, as much as moving from knowing Bible stories and characters to say, I'm going to read my Bible regularly. The next step in this progression of establishing a generational faith is you're willing to lead your life under the authority of God's Word. Abraham just didn't hear God's voice. He chose to do what God invited him to do. Yielding to the authority of Scripture, changing your behavior. You have no idea how many times I've had a conversation, multiplied hundreds of times. People say to me, I know what the Bible says, but let me tell you what I think. And I'm always, inside of me, I'm going, oh, I'm most enthused to know. How you're interested in setting aside what God has invited you to. We all do that. Well, maybe he didn't really mean it. I gave you a couple of verses, Exodus 15. This is God. He's speaking to a group of people that 4 days earlier were still Egyptian slaves. I mean, they've still got the odors of Egypt in their clothing. I mean, they are freshly delivered through the Red Sea. God, Moses says to them, if you listen carefully to the voice of the Lord your God and you do what is right in his eyes, if you pay attention to his commands and keep all of his decrees, I'll not bring on you any of the diseases I brought on the Egyptians, for I'm the Lord who heals you. The word heals is the modern Hebrew word for physician. God said, I'll be your doctor. But it's not some arbitrary promise. It's not just like whimsical. Did you catch it? There's conditions for that promise. He said, if you pay attention to my commands and you keep my decrees, if you'll do what's right in my eyes, you have to have the intent of honoring me. He said, if you will honor me, if you'll give your heart to that, I will care for you. Now, most of us would like God to care for us when we have a problem we want cared for. But I have to say, most of the rest of the time, we just hope he's not paying much attention. Like you're the youngest in a long string of kids, and he's just letting you raise yourself. Until you get in a hard place, and then you start quoting his word to him and going, "You said you'd heal me." You see, we have to willingly submit our lives to the authority of God. Now, we do that incrementally. The same way you mature as a person, emotionally or physically or with regard to responsibility, you mature with the Lord. You'll do that incrementally over time, if you choose to do so. It's not automatic. Sitting in church will not cause you to mature if you don't choose to. You'll have to willfully submit yourself to the truth that God makes real to you. Not the truth that he's made real to me, the truth he's made real to you. God doesn't ask of all of us what he asked of Abraham. But God made a remarkable promise to Abraham. We do too much comparison of ourselves with others. I went to the hospital once to pray for a man. He was facing a life-threatening emergency. He was scheduled for surgery the next morning, and he was a churched person. He didn't live here. He was a churched person, but he really didn't know the Lord. And I said, I wouldn't want anybody that I cared about to face the procedure you have tomorrow without knowing they were prepared to meet the Lord. Could we pray? And he said, oh, we don't need to pray. He said, I'm a good man. And I said, well, I don't doubt that, but that's not the standard. And he said, well, I'm a whole lot better than the man that lives across the street from me. He was just as sincere as he could be. And I said, well, I don't even doubt that, but unless the man that's across the street from you is sitting on the throne when you step into eternity, that's not going to help you. So we prayed together. We spend too much time comparing ourselves to other people. Folks, what you want to do is practice obedience to the truth that God has made known to you. If you know to tell the truth, stop lying. If you know to be generous, practice that. If you have some imagination of what it means to be a good husband, be one. If you've got some insight in what it might be to be a good wife or a good mother, do that. We don't really need a word study. We don't have to plunge more deeply into 10th century BCE culture. If we will begin with the truth that we know, my experience is God will lead you forward into more maturity. If you're ignoring the truth that you know, it's not incumbent upon God to give you any further invitations. So we get to know the characters and the stories. We begin to read our Bibles, and then we make this intentional decision to begin to submit ourselves to the authority of God. But we're not done yet. Remember, it's a generational faith, an impact that could change generations. That's not simple. That's not simple.
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0: 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Some of my favorite verses that Paul wrote, a bit of devotional time, and then some place to journal. The goal is to be changed. We want to be transformed by the Word of God and not just informed by it. Saul of Tarsus, a hero of mine, I got to know him as the Apostle Paul, an unrelenting advocate for Jesus in the face of unyielding persecution. Folks, that sounds like the world we live in. Lessons from Paul, it'll help you and I be overcomers, triumphant in this season in the earth. You'll enjoy the book.
1: 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That's 855-577-2255. Now, let's get back to Pastor Allen with his message called Lessons in Listening. generational faith. 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
0: See, faith comes by hearing the Word of God. I'm not talking about weird self-promoting things. I'm talking about experiencing the character of God. The next step in this generational faith as it progresses is to begin to recognize the spiritual force, the authority in your words. Your words matter. Now, that can be misunderstood and misapplied. You know, food is essential for your well-being, but it can also kill you. But it doesn't mean that good nutrition is wrong. So when I say to you that your words have spiritual authority, you go, I knew some crackpot. I got that. I know people killing themselves with a fork, but that doesn't mean you shouldn't eat. So don't reject the principle because you've seen it misused. There's a spiritual force in your words. Look in Deuteronomy 30, verse 11. Now, what I'm commanding you today isn't too difficult for you or beyond your reach. It's not up to heaven so that you have to ask who will ascend into heaven to get it or proclaim it to us so we can obey it. Nor is it beyond the sea that you have to ask who will cross the sea to get it. He's saying what I'm saying to you today, it's not beyond you. It's not too hard for you to understand. It's not beyond your reach or beyond your grasp. It's available to you. Look at verse 14. No, the word is near you. It's in your mouth and in your heart so that you may obey it. What are the two things that God said he would exalt above everything else? It's where we started. The name of Jesus and his word. And Moses is trying to establish these former slaves of Egypt in a life pattern that will cause them to flourish generation upon generation. And he says, God's word isn't beyond you. His instruction isn't too distant from you. It's in your heart and it's in your mouth. How much time do you spend agreeing with the talking heads that you watch on television or social media? And how much time do you spend using your words to support what God has said? It's an important question. Look in Philippians 4:4. Rejoice in the Lord always. I'll say it again. Rejoice. Paul wrote Philippians from a prison cell. And he's not whining. He writes to them and says, rejoice. Use your words to give expression of joy to God. Folks, we could change our lives if we would begin to implement a little bit of discipline over the words that we use. Generational faith. Let your kids hear you rejoice in the Lord more than they hear you complain about people. Let your friends hear you do that. Let the people in your small group hear you do that. Well, Psalm 91, I will say of the Lord, he is my refuge and my fortress, my God in whom I trust. What do you say about the Lord? I'll tell you what I say. He's my refuge. I trust in him. Well, aren't you afraid of the $30 trillion? Yeah, I don't like the debt we've got, but I trust the Lord. I'm not going to go sit in the cave and wait. I'm going to lift up the banner of Jesus and the word of God and the name of Jesus and charge. What are you going to do? I trust in the Lord. I trust in the Lord. He's my refuge and my fortress. Begin to say what God has said about you. You don't have to climb up on your desk at work and proclaim some psalm over everybody. But you can let it begin to inform your conversations. You can let it start to fill your heart and your mind. You say, well, that's not easy. I'm not suggesting it's easy. I'm suggesting it takes every bit as much discipline as a disciplined diet does or a disciplined exercise pattern would or any of the other places in your life that require self-discipline. It's one of the fruit of the Spirit. You're not going to grow up in the Lord without some discipline. Ah, isn't that awful? Don't you just wish we could eat chocolate and be spiritual? I'd always have a pocket full of M&Ms. I'd be loving me some Jesus, don't you? It takes discipline to serve the Lord. But I'm not done yet. Generational faith. You move beyond recognizing this, and then you step out of that private life, that battle in your head, that tape in your head. Folks, you got to get that in place or you're never going any further. Then we have a role as advocates for Jesus. The Bible, the word the Bible uses as ambassador, 2 Corinthians 5, God is reconciling the world to himself in Christ, not counting men's sins against them. That's really good news. That there's a way for all the world to be reconciled to the Creator of heaven and earth through Jesus. And he has committed to us Oh, you ought to circle that. He's committed to us the message of reconciliation. It didn't say he committed the message to the pastors. He didn't commit the message to the professional Christians, to the clerics, to the theologians, to the seminary professors. It's us. We're all in this game. How awkward is that? I work in such a dark place. There's no Christians where I work. I know it's why God sent you. He needed a light in the darkness, but it's difficult. Yeah, that's why he chose you. You're stubborn and you have a big mouth. He knew you were up to the challenge. He is reconciling the world through us. How awkward is that? A bunch of cracked pots. People with warts and mistakes and failures and evidence. Then God, yeah, it's for my glory that even through a bunch of cracked pots, good things can happen. Verse 20, we are therefore Christ's ambassadors as though God were making his appeal through us. God's making his appeal to the earth through us. So if we talk about generational faith and there's generational deterioration, where is the fault? It's not with what Jesus did. His redemptive work is perfect, complete, and entire. We don't pick up this idea of generational faith. We'd rather our kids be on the sports team we want them to be on or get the invitation to the social group we want them to have or be in the school we think is better. And I'm not opposed to any of those things. They have their place, but they are secondary to us helping them get to know the reality of a living God, the authority of Jesus' name and the power of his word. Your friends groups, I don't care if you talk to your friends about the sports teams that you champion or the universities that you advocate for, or the business model you have that informs your retirement planning. All of those things are appropriate conversations, but they should be secondary or tertiary to your conversations around the Word of God, its place in your life, and the authority of Jesus' name. If people know you and the things that come to mind first don't have to do with the Word of God and the authority of Jesus, what kind of friend are you? What kind of friend are you? We are ambassadors as though God were making his appeal through us. God's appeal to our generation is coming through people as broken as you and me, reconciling the world to himself. Be reconciled to God. I have a friend who's an ambassador. He got tagged by this current administration to be the ambassador in a country that's been at war since he got there. And I knew enough about him. He gave up a very lucrative set of circumstances. Moved his family 7,000 miles away from home. He had recently relocated to be where his daughter and his grandchildren were. His wife was very happy about that. And the call came and said, will you serve as an ambassador? Will you go to a war-torn country, thousands of miles from home and away from your grandchildren? And he said, yes. And he has to fly on his car, the American flag, which puts you at risk in the nation where he lives. See, if you're an ambassador, you're not an undercover ambassador. You're not a covert ambassador. That's called a spy. And if you'll note the text, it doesn't say we are God's spies. It says we're his ambassadors. So we gladly carry the flag of the kingdom we represent and the name of the one that we call Lord. We won't have much generational impact for the good if we're spies for the kingdom. We're ambassadors. And the last piece of this generational transformation is not that you're just an ambassador. Now you're willing to accept the assignment. Abram, I need you to leave the place where you live. Leave your family. Leave your heritage. Leave all the things that go with that. Go to a land that I'll show you. I'm not even going to tell you where you're going, Abraham. I just need you to move. And Abraham listened. Abraham, I need you to offer your son as a sacrifice. I'll show you where. Okay, I'm moving. Isaac, we got to go. Isaac, stay where you are. The promise you heard me make to your father, I'm making it to you. Are you listening, Isaac? See, I believe God is still searching the earth for men and women who will listen to him. I want to be one of those people. I'm chief amongst the cracked pots, but I want to be a person who listens to the Lord. Look at John 17. Jesus was speaking, I brought you glory on earth by completing the work you gave me to do. 2 Timothy 4, it's the Apostle Paul from a Roman prison awaiting a trial. He's already had one and he narrowly escaped condemnation to death. And he said, I'm already being poured out like a drink offering. The time for my departure has come. It doesn't mean it's time for him to check into his flight online. He's expecting condemnation. But he said, I have fought the good fight. I have finished the race. I have kept the faith. Now, here's the reality, folks. You can do all the things we've talked about, and you can follow this little progression and set yourself on a path. You do all of this, and you'll still face generational challenges. We're not removed from the arena. Doesn't mean your family will be perfect, and your work environment's always going to be stable. We're still going to face the challenges. That's the nature of the journey. Jesus had opposition. All of our heroes had opposition. The certainty that we have from Scripture, and it's where we started this, is that God will exalt His name in His Word. He will bring the victory. The question is, will we listen and will we choose to be obedient?
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15: To me, one of the most key passages on what churches should do is Acts 2:42.
16: Pastor Brett Metter with the biblical model for the church.
15: They continued steadfastly in fundraising. Oh, no, it doesn't say that. Having a worship session with songs and music and bands from all over the world. Nope. What was it that they continued steadfastly in? The apostles' doctrine and fellowship and in breaking of bread and in prayers.
16: Do we know what the church should look like? How can we know if a church is really doing what God desires? Thankfully, in today's Word, Pastor Brett Metter says that the book of Acts chapter 2 helps us answer these questions by giving us a clear model of what churches should be doing and what matters when it comes to how we worship, teach, and engage with each other.
15: We're entering into Acts chapter 2, and it's an important text in the sense that some would say the trigger that really kicked off the New Testament church, the Christian church. You know, before this, it was not the church age. It was the Old Testament period of the prophets and the law. But when Jesus died, rose from the grave, ascended into heaven, man, that kicked off an age where the Holy Spirit came upon his church. And it was a specific day. We call it the Day of Pentecost. And the reason we call it the Day of Pentecost, it was on the Feast of Pentecost. Penta being 5, it was 50 days after the Passover is when Pentecost would be celebrated. So people would come to Jerusalem for Pentecost. But during that time, that's when the Holy Spirit came upon the church there, in 120 people in the upper room. And what happened there? They spoke in tongues. You're like, what is tongues all about? That's weird. What about speaking in tongues? Is that something we don't see that in the Catholic Church? But you see it in some of the Pentecostal churches. And what's the difference between a Pentecostal and a Baptist church? And why are they so different in personalities? I believe the book of Acts gives us all the answers that we need about what church should look like and what is good. Now, it gets a little tricky because there are things that churches can do that aren't necessarily perfectly defined in the Bible, but they may not be bad or they may not be good, but they're things churches do nonetheless. And it shouldn't really determine whether we like that church or don't like that church. There's just flavor things. And some are essential things that we should care about, other things we shouldn't. It's just a preference. For example, when I went to church with my grandma and grandpa in Southern California, they were at a church that boasted of having the 5th largest organ in the world. Their organ was a big, giant pipe organ, like as big as this building. And the organist would get up there on Sunday morning. They didn't do that song, but it felt like that to me as a kid. You know, I was like, it was a scary service to a little kid. But some people really dig the organ in worship. Like, that's something people, is that something that's good or bad? Well, it's a church personality thing. And some people worship with organs. Others worship with banjos or guitars. Or there's different styles of worship. As it turns out, that doesn't really, I'm not sure that matters as much. One of the things we'll talk about today, does worship really matter as much as we tend to make it matter as far as styles and performance versus leading and stuff like that? There's some big questions. You know, the way we dress ourselves, is it fancy or is it supposed to be casual? And in the book of Acts, we see the church gathering in their normal clothes, the clothes they wore every day. And it wasn't a dress-up thing. It wasn't who could outdress the other person or look fancy for Jesus. Like, that wasn't a thing in the early church. Now, as it turns out, though, if you're a church and you like to dress up and people feel better wearing a suit and tie to church, man, awesome. God bless them for that. There's nothing wrong with that. You know, it's funny how things like your attire, the Bible actually says some very specific things. Like in 1 Samuel 16:7, for the Lord sees as not as man sees, for man looketh on the outward appearance, but the Lord looks at the heart. You see, when you start to dig in the Bible, I don't think it matters as much what you're wearing outside, but is your heart dressed up when you come to church on a Sunday morning to worship the Lord? Is your heart ready to seek the Lord? Because that's what the Lord's looking at. He's not looking at your outward appearance, but he's looking at your heart. Differences in churches, that's fine. It's great. Flavors, personalities, styles. Where it gets really tricky, though, is when churches do things that are different, that are getting into essential topics, essential behaviors. And it really has to do with doctrine, the essential doctrines of the Christian faith versus the non-essentials. Now, when we talk about this, I have to be careful and not, you don't misunderstand this. When we call in this topic of essentials versus non-essentials, the non-essentials, it's not that they're not important or essential really, but when we divvy this up, it's mostly talking about what makes you a church that's a real church versus a fake church that's not real. That's essentials versus non-essentials. That's where this becomes important. Are you a cult or are you a real church? And the essential doctrines are what divvies that up. So what's a non-essential? Well, for example, speaking in tongues. There's some churches that believe in speaking in tongues. There's other churches that say it's not for today. It was only for the early church and it's not for today. That's ceased. They're called cessationists. Like our Baptist brothers, they just say tongues is not for today. So which one is it, Brett? Well, that's one of the non-essential doctrines. Now, again, I got to say it again. I think speaking in tongues is an important topic and something the church should know about and study in the Bible. But when it comes to divvying out, are you a Christian or not? Speaking in tongues is not an essential doctrine to the pale of orthodoxy of Christian faith. Things that are dear to me, like Bible prophecy. If you know, if you've been around 8th Creek, I believe in a pre-trib rapture eschatology, and we teach the Bible, and I teach that as strongly as I know how because I believe that. I've studied all the other views, but that's the one I land on. But other churches, some of them don't even believe in the rapture. The rapture's not even in the Bible, they'll say. Is that an essential doctrine of the Christian faith? No. They're still Christians. And when the rapture of the church happens, they'll be taken up with us and they'll go, oops. And they're saved. Because if you believe in the rapture or not, it's not what saves you or doesn't save. It's not an essential doctrine to being saved. But what isn't like an example of an essential doctrine? Well, if you're interested, I did a whole series on what are the essential doctrines of the Christian faith. I did a whole series on that. You can look on our website, find that. Let me just give you like one example. Does the church believe Jesus is God in the flesh? That is an essential doctrine of the Christian faith. If you believe Jesus is not God, you are believing in a different Jesus than the mainline church of the Church of Orthodoxy. And it's something that we all believe within that pale, whether you're a Baptist or Assembly of God, Presbyterian or Methodist, like depends. Some of these churches are starting to waffle on some of these essentials, which is sad. But traditionally, all the mainline denominations that are kind of within that pale, they would all say, yeah, Jesus is God in the flesh. Emmanuel, Jesus is God. Jesus said that. We believe that. But if you don't believe that, you're outside of the pale of orthodoxy. That's, by the way, which separates some things that are a little hard to separate sometimes. For example, if you're of the LDS, Mormon faith, Mormons are some of the nicest people I know and amazing people. And if you notice that Mormons, when you talk to them, if you're a Christian and you've talked to Mormons, they will say, we're just like you. Like we believe the same things you do. But it's not really in their doctrine to agree with us on who Jesus really is. There's some very detrimental doctrines of the Mormon faith that are outside of the pale of orthodoxy. That's why traditionally the whole Christian church has excluded Mormonism from Christianity because of essential doctrines that are different. Same with Jehovah's Witness. So those essential doctrines, when we see those differences, those are the things where we have to make a line and say true church versus false church. Those are hard words, but that's important to know. What about things like charismatics versus the Baptists, like the people that believe in the Holy Spirit manifestations, speaking in tongues, word of prophecy, healing ministry, stuff like that, versus churches that don't do that stuff? Those are not essential doctrines, but they are important doctrines. We're going to learn about that in the book of Acts. And if you're a careful Bible reader, you're going to see that the Holy Spirit is, in fact, for today. And a church needs to be Spirit-filled, and the power of the Spirit has to flow through the church. Otherwise, you have a dead church. But at the same time, the Bible puts rules around the way the Holy Spirit's going to move and what church people should do and shouldn't do. And the Bible's very clear on that. We're gonna cover all this in the book of Acts. And I believe in the supernatural, but it should be supernaturally natural. It's not all heebie-jeebie and just trying to be weird and stuff like that. I think that the Lord, his personality is beautiful. That's why, you know, we talked about the Holy Spirit. It's not the shrieking eagle. The Holy Spirit is typified by a dove, and it's a peaceful, beautiful kind of thing, expression. So the question then becomes, you know, how should we behave? What should be the emphasis in any given church? And I'm not going to say Athey Creek's a great, you know, perfect church or anything like that. But what we are trying to do is line up with the way the early church met, like what they did, what they saw as important. What would they say is the most important part of church behavior and church, you know, liturgy even? How do you put a service together? What does a service mean? How often should we get together?
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3: Well, there's rumors that it came from one of those guys, but we don't know. That was never written down by them. We don't have any real record of that. But this is the first guy that seemed to write this down, and many people believe he's the one who made it. But whoever said it, I agree with this. You have to have unity in the essential doctrines. If you're going to be part of the greater church, capital C, whether you're Presbyterian, Lutheran, you know, Catholic, like, what are some of the essential doctrines? Well, we have to have unity in, is Jesus God in the flesh? We have to have unity in that. If you don't believe Jesus is God, you're outside of that and we're not going to be unified with you. In the non-essentials, like speaking in tongues, or the kind of music you play, or organs, or guitars, or how you wear your clothes at church, you have liberty. I think we can do what we like best and however the Lord leads us in those things. Some churches are going to be different in the non-essentials. But in all things, charity. And boy, that's true. And Jesus made a real point to say, they'll know you're my disciples by your love one for another. And not only your love for your co-Christians, but even your enemies you're supposed to show love to. Love your enemies. So love needs to always be the thing. Whether you're talking to a Jehovah's Witness or a Baptist, love should always be a mark of the true Christian faith. But at the same time, essentials, unity, non-essentials, liberty, in all things, charity. So let's take a look at Acts chapter 2, because I think what we have here is such a beautiful definition of this. And we're going to start in verse 41. Acts chapter 2, verse 41. It says, "Then they that gladly received his word were baptized. And the same day there were added unto them about 3,000 souls." Oh, wow. Uh-oh, we got a problem here. We got a mega church. Those of you that follow such things, and most, I've kind of found that I probably care about this stuff more than most people at Athey Creek. A lot of you are like, what are you talking about, Brett? But there's a thing among church people and pastors and podcasts and stuff where they're really down on mega churches, like, you know, down with the mega church. What's really, a mega church by definition in some people's circles are 1,500 church or more, like the amount of people in the church. And so there's this thing. But what's funny about this is the, you know who's the biggest bashers of mega churches? They're the people back in the 90s that were saying it's all about church growth and getting mega churches. They were all rah-rah mega church and they had books about marketing the church. And it's the same people that did all that stuff, failed, and their churches failed. And now they're saying it's not about the mega church. Mega church is horrible. It's about the small, you know, like it's the same people, which is kind of funny. Meanwhile, churches like ours, we didn't care about church marketing or trying to get as many people as we can in a building. We were just saying, no, we're committed to teaching the word of God and we're going to just be faithful in what the Bible says the church is supposed to be. And if it's 5 people, wonderful. If it's 1,000 or 2,000 people, wonderful. Honestly, at Athey Creek, we never wanted a big church. I never wanted to be a pastor of a giant church. Like we literally sat around praying and asked the Lord, Lord, what do we do? Because 1,000, that's a lot of people. And we want to be able to shepherd and care for these people. And 1,000, oh Lord. And then we passed the 2,000 mark and then the 3,000. This is the truth. Like, we don't have a good answer other than when they say, why are you a mega church, Brett? Did you want to? And it's this attitude. I just say, okay. And when people say, you're a mega church, we don't really feel like that. We feel like we're a Bible teaching church. And as it turns out, I think people really are hungry, not for what pastor's opinions are, or the fanciest sermon that he can think of. I think people are just really hungry for the word of God. I think people are coming because they, well, let's get into the word together as a church family. And we're going to see that here. But what made the people come by the thousands to get baptized? Was it that Peter marketed the church? Or was Peter doing really fancy things? No, Peter preached the word. Did you see what our verse said? Verse 41, they that gladly received his word, that's Peter's sermon, they were baptized and the same day were added about 3,000 souls. So suddenly we have a mega church. Now, I get it. Some of you are saying, that's not what a mega church is, Brett. Well, the church went from about 120 people to 3,000 people in one day. Have you ever wondered, this is stuff I think about, how did they logistically baptize 3,000 people in one day? Well, the Bible critics, you say, yeah, how did they do that? The Jordan River wasn't even near, you know, the city of Jerusalem. How did they baptize people? Well, the answer is kind of interesting.

0: The sermon that Peter preached, most scholars believe he preached on the southern steps of the Temple Mount in Jerusalem. Peter preached the sermon of Acts chapter 2, and then all the people were baptized, 3,000 people. How did they do that? Well, therein's kind of an interesting thing. At the base of these steps that would lead up to the Temple Mount, they archaeologically dug up hundreds of mitzvah baths. Huh? What's a mitzvah bath? Well, when the Jews would come to Passover, they would go down to the southern steps and they would ceremonially cleanse themselves before they would go up to worship God on the Temple Mount. So they had hundreds of these mikvah baths, as they would call them. The first step or two, you'd be in a little pool and you would dip yourself in the cleansing ritual. And then after being washed, you could go up and worship God up on the Temple Mount. Hundreds of these. So it's really believed Peter preached and then they all went and got baptized in these little, there were plenty of resources of water available on the Temple Mount, pools, reservoirs that were for that very purpose. Now, so this is what's happened. Mega church in one day, 3,000 people saved, baptized, ready to roll. So what did they do? Well, this is where we pick it up in verse 42. And they continued steadfastly in fundraising. Oh, no, it doesn't say that. They continued steadfastly in Christian aerobics. Nope. They continued steadfastly in having a worship session with songs and music and bands from all over the world. Nope. Like things that are even good, perhaps, they didn't. What was it that they continued steadfastly in? The apostles' doctrine and fellowship and in breaking of bread and in prayers. Now, mark this list. This is Acts 2:42, list of four things they continued steadfastly in. We're going to get back to that in a second. And what happened? Verse 43, and fear came upon every soul. Not like afraid fear, but like reverence fear. People were like blown away at what God was doing. And there was a holy reverence to what was happening. And many wonders and signs were done by the apostles. And all that believed were together and had all things common. And sold their possessions and goods and parted them to all men as every man had need. Now pause for a second. From these couple verses, some people have said, we need to be communists or socialists. Well, how did they get that? Because they had all things in common. They all sold their possessions, put their money in a big pile, said, let's live together as, you know. So some people say, oh, the church, we need to be like living in a kibbutz or a commune and become socialists. I'll tell you why I don't believe that's the objective here. There was reasons locally why they were doing this, selling their possessions and putting all their things in common. It's because they were all visiting from other towns and places and they came and they got saved and baptized and they wanted to stay in Jerusalem and be a part of the church, but they didn't live there. That wasn't a place for them to live. They didn't have sustenance. And so they all put their stuff together saying, let's do this as a team. And man, they were happy. It was something the Lord was doing locally at that time. Not only that, persecution was part of the deal too. If you became a Christian, the Jews and the Romans, some of them didn't even want you to be around. They wanted to kill you, even in the first century. So some say the reason they put all their stuff together is because they had to group up for safety, just to protect one another. And I would say, let's say things got that bad in America where you couldn't attend church without going to prison or, you know, if you preach the Bible, you'll go to jail or, you know, like if persecution ever got that bad, we would probably want to pull our resources together as a church family as well. If things got that bad, and that'd be the wise thing to do. But I don't think that's what necessarily defines the church. This is just what was happening for them at that time. But it says they parted all their stuff according as every man had need. Then in verse 46, it goes on, it says, and they continued daily with one accord in the temple and breaking bread from house to house and did eat their meat with gladness and singleness of heart, praising God and having favor with all the people, and the Lord added to this church daily such as should be saved. What a glorious depiction of the early church. 3,000 souls saved. What do you do now? Well, they continued steadfastly in the apostles' doctrine, the fellowship and the breaking of bread and prayers. And then there was a reverence and there were miracles happening and the people were, you know, loving one another and being hospitable to one another. And man, they'd have meals together. What a glorious thing. You see, to me, one of the most key passages on what churches should do is Acts 2:42. This little verse, 42, it gives you four things that they continued steadfastly in. And the first one is they continued steadfastly in, number one, the apostles' doctrine. And what in the world is that? Well, the apostles are the disciples of Jesus, minus Judas. So it might be 11 apostles, but if you remember in chapter 1, they cast lots and got Matthias in there. Maybe that's the 12th. Some would argue that they shouldn't have done that. We talked about this. Paul would be really the 12th apostle, most agree. But really, in this situation, it would seem at least the 11, maybe the 12, they were teaching. What were they teaching? The word doctrine means teaching. That's an important thing to understand. So the word didache in the Greek is the word for teaching. And so what were the disciples teaching? They were teaching kind of two things, but really one thing. But the two things would be the Old Testament. They were teaching from the Old Testament, but maybe more importantly, they were teaching also in addition what Jesus had taught them. Jesus taught them what they were supposed to know. And even after he rose from the grave, he taught them. So Jesus taught them the important things. Now, what's interesting is then the apostles' doctrine, they put it on paper and wrote it down, which eventually became the epistles. Brad, I'm so confused. Is it apostles or epistles? The vessel and the pestle, the poison and the, you remember that whole thing? That's the problem. What, the epistles and apostles? No, the epistles are the writings and the teachings, the doctrines of the apostles. So good news. We do the same thing. We teach the apostles' doctrine. The same thing the apostles taught, which was the Old Testament, and the teachings of Christ, which became the epistles, the letters of Paul and Peter and James and John, they all became part of the doctrine that completes the teachings of the Christian faith. Now, this is really important. They continued steadfastly in that, the teaching of Scripture.
1: 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Well, I have Pastor Brett here, and you know, we've been looking at the biblical model for the church today from the book of Acts, and I would imagine that there is at least one person who might be looking for a good church to attend where they live. Brett, what kind of church is important to look for?
2: Well, Kurt, I'm really glad you asked that question, and it's an important question. The first thing I'd say, if you're looking for a church, is that it actually teaches the Bible. Mm. Now, I'm a big fan of verse by verse, chapter by chapter. There's a lot of good churches that don't necessarily go verse by verse, but I would say make sure they open up the Bible, that they're actually walking through good sections of Scripture, not just tacking on a verse here or there. When you read the story of the early church in the book of Acts, in Acts 2:42, it says they continued steadfastly in the apostles' doctrine. And I think that should be the model that you look for, that the Word of God needs to be central. Apostles' doctrine is just the teaching of the Word. Second, I'd look for a church that keeps Jesus right at the center. It shouldn't be centered on a pastor or even the programs or the outreach. Those are all good things, the outreaches and stuff, but it really needs to be Jesus-centered, I think. And then also looking at the health of the church body. 1 Corinthians 13, Paul reminds us that even if we have the gifts of knowledge and word of prophecy, but if we don't have love, we've got nothing. So you want to see love in a church body. And then finally, I'd look for a church with a good humble leadership that's accountable, servant-hearted, leaders who are teachable, but also who handle the word faithfully. And I think if you just pray and ask the Lord to lead you to that church and give you wisdom. Now, it's been said, if you find the perfect church, don't join it. You'll ruin it, you know? And that's true. So you won't find the perfect church, but I would say find, you know, generally those things and you'll be in good shape.
1: 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Today's Word with Pastor Brett Metter is an outreach of Athey Creek Church in West Lynn, Oregon.
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4: Guess what? God loves to bless you. You remember in the Beatitudes that start the Sermon on the Mount, Jesus said, blessed are the poor in spirit, blessed are the merciful, blessed are they that mourn. That word blessed is an interesting word. It's interchangeable with the word happy, and it comes from a root word, makarios. No, not Macarena. You remember that song? No, I'm talking about Makarios. This was an island of Cyprus. And the belief was if you lived on the island of Makarios, you had everything you needed for happiness. So I'm not saying that we all have to move to an island to be happy. What the Bible is saying is this is a happiness that does not come from what you have. It comes from who you know. In Hebrews, it says, let your life be without greed and be content with such things that you have, for he has said, I will never leave you or forsake you. Listen, God wants to give you happiness. God wants to bless you. God wants to bless you even more than you want to be blessed. But don't be looking for things to bring those blessings, though things can be blessings. Don't look for your feelings to bring you blessings, because feelings come and go. Your blessings, your Makarios, your self-contained island of happiness is all about your personal relationship with God that goes with you wherever you go. So be blessed today.
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18: See, the non-believers are walking in darkness. If you're in complete darkness, everyone, you have no clue. People can tell you you're lost, but you're walking around going, I know exactly what I'm doing, but you don't know what you're doing. When you say there is no heaven, you're wrong. And you think you're right. And so you don't even know. You're not sure which way is up or down. And that's where a lot of people are right now. They have no clue. They have no direction. That's why the Lord says they're lost.

0: Welcome to Apply Within, a verse-by-verse study of the Word of God with Pastor Bob Davis of North Country Chapel. We invite you to join with us as we, by the power of God's Holy Spirit, apply His Word within our own hearts as we study line upon line, precept upon precept, verse by verse, through the Bible. Jesus claims to be the light of the world as our study of John continues in chapter 8, verse 12. Here's Pastor Bob.
1: Then spake Jesus again unto them, saying, I am the light of the world. He that followeth me shall not walk in darkness, but shall have the light of life. So this is something for every one of us. Jesus continues on with his teaching. That's what he was doing when the Pharisees stopped him. But notice, it was just an interruption. They didn't stop him. He goes on and teaches again. And he makes another one of his great I am statements. In chapter 6, we heard him say this, I am the bread of life, the bread from heaven. I am the bread of life. Your fathers ate manna in the wilderness, yes, but I am the true bread from heaven, the bread of life. That I am is a title in Exodus chapter 3. God calls Moses, and Moses is 80 years old and doesn't want the job. God was not taking no for an answer from Mo. I seriously, if you're truly his, he won't take no for an answer from you either. I've heard Christians say, I'm never going to forgive him. I'm never going to forgive her. And I say, you will. How do you know? Because God said you will. Do you want to walk with God? Yes. Then you are going to forgive or you can't. You want to walk with God, then you're going to forgive and forget and let it drop it, and we're going to go on. That's what Jesus tells us. So look at Exodus chapter 3. I'm just going to read two verses. You can read the whole chapter. It's really cool, but verses 13 and 14. And Moses, he's looking for an excuse not to go. Moses said to God, behold, or look, when I come to the children of Israel, and shall say to them, the God of your fathers has sent me to you. And they'll say to me, what is his name? What shall I say to them? What should I tell them? And God simply said to Moses, I am that I am. And God said this, this is what you shall say to the children of Israel. I am has sent me to you. It's a title. It means the eternally existent one. Always was, always am, always will be. God, eternally existent. Jesus is actually, and you'll see him do it quite a few more times. Jesus is actually using the title that God himself used. Now, to the Pharisees and the scribes and the doctors of the law, that is blasphemy because they understand clearly he is saying, I'm God, using the title that God used. They know that old burning bush Moses scripture. Those leaders know that. So he's using the name of God. And the Pharisees will call it blasphemy. They've already said that he's been blaspheming, want him dead anyway. Now they got more. And they will eventually, by the way, put him to death. They will. He says, I am the light of the world. In the same way, Jesus says, there's only one God who is the source of life. Now get this. What he's claiming to be is that one God. I am the light of the world. Now who can say that? God is light, John will write in 1 John. And in him is no darkness at all. God is light. And Jesus just said, I am the light of the world. Yes. Again, not only using the title, but he is claiming to be God Almighty in human flesh. And I am just amazed when I hear teachers or preachers or whatever they are, scholars, say that Jesus never actually claimed to be God. I mean, we're only in chapter 8. We've seen it 4 or 5 times already. Just in the Gospel of John, never mind Matthew, Mark, and Luke. Get it? So when someone tells you that, just go back to where you read it and read it again. Don't have to fight with them. Don't have to go and fisticuffs and make them know you're right. Just know, yes, he did. Yes, he did. He claimed it again right here in chapter 8. John chapter 1, verses 4 and 5. John writes, "In him," Jesus Christ, "was life, and the life was the light of men. And the light shineth in the darkness, and the darkness comprehended it not." Men refused to believe. Not they couldn't, they wouldn't. He keeps telling the Pharisees, it's not that you cannot believe, it's that you won't. When someone says to you, "Well, I just don't have enough faith." Yes, you do. You may choose not to use it, but yes, you do. "Well, I can't forgive." Yes, you can. Of course you can. Jesus has forgiven me, I can forgive. He's forgiven you, you can. Of course you can. If you won't, that's a whole nother Bible study. And he says to them, "You won't believe in me." Not you can't. But that's what John is saying. In him, Jesus Christ, was life. And the life was the light of men. And the light shineth in the darkness, and the darkness comprehended it now. Refused him, wouldn't have him. And Jesus finishes it off. I read you the verse and I broke it up, so let me read it again. Verse 12. "Then spake Jesus again unto them, saying, I am the light of the world." Now listen to the rest. "He that followeth me," he or she, "shall not walk in darkness, but shall have the light of life." The one that follows me will never walk in darkness, but shall have the light of life. The one that follows me will, how long? Never walk in darkness. Can you belong to Jesus Christ and walk in darkness? Can be done. To follow means this: to believe on him, to trust in him, and to, by God's grace, walk in him day by day. It's not just you believed once when you were seven, then you got baptized, and it's all been roses and rainbows. No, it's been a daily walk. It is a daily walk. And if you had a rough day today, the good thing about this is right now you can start all over afresh. Now, the unsaved, if you choose to say, Jesus sounds kind of cool, but that's just not my thing. I don't want that. And okay, well, you can call yourself whatever you like the term to use, but the Bible says that you are, you refuse to believe. You are a non-believer, unsaved. Is the word you could use. So the unsaved, the non-believer, is walking around. They are walking around in darkness. Now, light reveals. Light makes things visible. 1 Corinthians chapter 2, verses 11 through 14. "Now, we have received not the spirit of the world, but the spirit which is of God, that we might know the things that are freely given to us by God, which things also we speak, not in the words which man's wisdom teaches, but which the Holy Spirit teaches, comparing spiritual things with spiritual." Verse 14 of 1 Corinthians 2. "But the natural man," the non-believer, "receives not the things of the Spirit of God." Why? "They are foolishness to him, neither can he know them, because they are spiritually discerned." When you and I come to Jesus Christ, that's what he's saying. The one that follows me will never walk in darkness from that point on. We'll be learning and growing, and it will never stop. We'll be learning through all eternity. We'll never walk in darkness. We'll have the light of life, Jesus Christ himself. But these things that you and I are learning are spiritually discerned. So your average garden variety non-believer can read through their Bible, but they're not, they don't know what's being said. I could pick it up and read it through. That's why, because I always wondered this in my own mind. People say, "Well, I've read through the Bible two or three times, and then I read through the Tibetan Book of the Dead, and I've decided, you know, the Wicca religion is for me." Of those two, that one made more sense to me than the Bible did. And you think, you know why? Because these things are spiritually discerned. Those things are of the devil. They're earthly. They're sinful. And you think, you know, the Word of God is a lamp unto your feet and a light to your path. You are nowhere safe to walk, but it's spiritually discerned. You must be born again. And that's what Jesus is telling them. But if you'll notice, let me read the language. Then spake Jesus again unto them, verse 12, saying, I'm the light of the world. He that follows me shall not walk in darkness, but shall have the light of life. Notice something. It's clear here, if you will hear it. I'm not adding anything in, but notice this. He's not just the light of the world to the children of Israel. Get it? He's the light of the world to the Gentiles. The call is to everyone, not just a certain chosen few. He's not, yeah, he's saying it to these people that are listening, but the message is going to go out from Israel through the whole world. Go out to the highways and byways. You know, take this to the ends of the earth. Give them the message. The message is this. He's the light to the Gentiles as well. Not just the Jewish people. Not just the people in Europe, not just the people over there in Africa, but even the people in America or South America, all over the planet. That's a great point that I think is overlooked. Jesus is for everybody if they want him. He's for you if you want him, if you recognize that you don't know what you're doing. And that your life's a mess and it's all upside down and you're not sure whether you're upside down or right side up and you can't tell. Jesus is the answer for that. The Pharisees therefore say to him, verse 13, you bear record of yourself. Jesus answered and said unto them, though I bear record of myself, yet my record is true, or my witness is true. For I know where I came from. And I know where I'm going, whither I go. But you cannot tell whence I came and whither I go. You judge after the flesh. I judge no man. And yet, if I judge, my judgment is correct and true, for I am not alone, but I am the Father that sent me. Okay, put all that together. He's the light of the world. He just claimed to be God. They're mad at him already. They've already said he's blasphemed. That's another blasphemy in their minds. And they're saying, you're just talking about yourself. We're supposed to believe you just because you say it? The Pharisees want to argue with him. They want to challenge him. They challenge Jesus, and they challenge him from a legal standpoint. Meaning what? They challenge him right out of the law, God's word, the law of Moses, the old covenant. They say, illegally, you don't have a leg to stand on. You're testifying all by yourself about yourself. This wouldn't stand up in court. You couldn't, you're just going to run into court and say, hey, I'm innocent and I'm a nice guy. And the court's not going to believe that. Why? Because you're saying it about you, right? That's their point. The law ain't going to let you get away with this. If we took you into the court, we'd go by the law of Moses. No way. In the law, remember this, everyone. I'll read it to you, but the individual's testimony was not enough. It's never enough. If you're guilty of this, we're going to put you to death. What are you going to say, first of all? I didn't do it. Well, or if not, there's something kind of wrong with you. So your testimony alone, it won't stand. Not in a court of law, even today, because our legal system is based on the law of Moses. In the law, an individual's testimony is not enough. It wouldn't be sufficient at all by itself. The individual could be lying, so you need two or more witnesses. Deuteronomy 19:15, one witness shall not rise up against a man for an iniquity or for any sin in any sin that he sins. At the mouth of two witnesses or at the mouth of three witnesses shall the matter be established. Two or more witnesses. Didn't Jesus just use that at the beginning of the chapter? And all the eyewitnesses left, and he said, where are your accusers? Is anybody accusing you? No, there's no witnesses left. Well, if there's no witnesses, we don't have a case. Go and sin no more. Remember? They thought he was just another man. Right? They just think he's some guy from Galilee. And they refused to believe that he was the eternal Son of God like he said he was. They refused to accept that he would be equal with God. And listen to what he says. You don't know what you're talking about. You're judging, well, what's his word? You judge after the flesh. How many of us judge after the flesh? Yeah, we do, don't we? We'll throw some scripture in it, but how do we judge? After the flesh. How come? Because we can't see the heart. He says, you judge according to the flesh. You only see what you're seeing. You don't even know who I am or what I'm really all about, and you won't listen. And basically what he's saying is, I know where I came from. I came from the Father. That's why I came from heaven. You don't know where I came from, but I know where I came from. And by the way, you don't know where I'm going, and I know where I'm going. When you guys put me to death, I'm going back to the Father. You don't know it. I'm trying to tell you, but you won't listen, but I know it. So in other words, the truth doesn't change if everybody around you doesn't accept it. And that seems to be the world today. Truth, they'll say, is not absolute. If the whole world says it's right to do this, then all of a sudden it becomes right. And if the whole world says now it's no longer right to do that, then it becomes wrong. But the truth is, truth never changes. Right never becomes wrong. Wrong never becomes right. Get it? And God says, woe to those who call wrong right and right wrong and dark light, etc. And that's what's going on. He knew that he'd come from heaven and he knew he was going back. They did not know where he came from or where he was going. The problem with the Pharisees was that they judged by outward appearances. The flesh. They judge according to the flesh. Human standards. You know why? That's all we have. That is all we have. So who of us should be judging? Well, the answer comes to a total of none. But then people start pulling out scriptures and say, well, I can do this and I can do it. Yeah, okay. Just answer the question, who should be judging? Jesus said, the Father, right? Should be doing the judging. God Almighty. They're judging by human standards. In other words, they're judging by what they think they know about him, where they think he came from. Remember, they argued that he's from Galilee and Messiah has to come from Bethlehem. Remember all that silly argument? They didn't know where he was born. They didn't care. And so they're judging by human standards. And that's why Jesus will say, Matthew 7:1, judge not, lest you be not judged. For with what measure you hand it out, it's going to come back at you. He says, I judge no man, verse 15. Yet if I were to judge, my judgment is true. For I am not alone, but I am Father that sent me. Okay? So keep this in mind. Jesus did not come to judge or to condemn any one of those Pharisees or Sadducees. He didn't come for that. He came to shed his blood for them, to call them home, to call them to himself, just like all the other people he ran into, even his enemies. Jesus said, love your enemies. Even his enemies, sworn enemies because they wanted to be, he loved them. So take note, he didn't come to judge or condemn. He came to save them, and they said no, some of them. Be careful and don't become all about judging others. We need to be like Jesus, not like the devil. And it's kind of easier to be a little more like the devil, because the devil is the accuser of the brethren and he's ripping us to shreds constantly. And Jesus Christ, our advocate with the Father, is there in the throne room. And the devil says, well, look at Bob. And Jesus says what? That's on me. I took that one. I paid. That's on me. Devil says something about you. Jesus says, that's mine. That's on me. It's forgiven. And Jesus points it out to them in verse 16. He is one with the Father. So his judgment would be spiritual, righteous, and true. That's why we're told, leave it to him. We can judge, but not to condemnation. We can judge for identification. It is also written in your law that the testimony of two men is true, or usable, trustable. I am one that bears witness of myself, and the Father that sent me bears witness of me. There's two witnesses, he said, my Father and me. Remember, the Father spoke out loud when Jesus came out of the water, his baptism, this is my Son, in whom my beloved Son, in whom I am well pleased. He spoke out loud from heaven. He spoke out loud from on the Mount of Transfiguration, my beloved Son. Peter listened to him. Remember, instead of talking, right? He says, I am one that bear witness of myself, and the Father bears witness of me. And they said to him, they have no clue what he's talking about, but they're mocking sort of, where is your Father? Jesus answered, you neither know me nor my Father. If you had known me, you should have, or you would have known my Father also. These words Jesus spoke in the treasury, right there in the temple area, as he taught in the temple, and no man laid hands on him. No one even put a finger on him because his hour had not yet come. It wasn't time to arrest Jesus. When it's time, they don't even have to come and get him. They did, but he said, you don't need the weapons. I'm turning myself in right now. Here am I. Take me. Why? Because my hour is now. The time for him to die. Jesus says, you are right. The law of Moses does require two witnesses minimum, two or more. And he says, and I bear witness of myself, and my Father that sent me bears witness of me also. There are your two witnesses. So we're right according with the law. The Pharisees sort of mock him, and they say, oh, really? Basically, where is your Father then? Where is the other witness? We want to talk to him. Where is your Father? Listen to this. They claimed to know the law, but they didn't know the God of the law. They were talking to Jesus Christ there, God Almighty. So these experts had God right in front of them and didn't even recognize him, didn't even know who they were talking to. Common people, regular people who really knew they were a mess, they loved the Lord and saw him as their Savior and Lord. But the Bible experts, they're just too good at all this, and they claimed to know the law, but they didn't know the God of the law. He says, they didn't recognize their Messiah, and therefore they can't recognize their God either. They didn't recognize their Messiah, and they don't know the Lord their God. You can't know one without the other, because Jesus says, I and my Father are one. You can't say that you know God and not have Jesus Christ. You can't say that you have Jesus and not know the Father. You can't do it. You can't separate them. The cults do that. They'll say, Jesus isn't the Son of God, but we believe in God. No, you don't. Because if you don't know the Son, you don't know the Father. And if you don't know the Father, you don't know the Son. And I like this because it's not time yet. They can't even touch him. They can't lay a finger on Jesus. Christian, are you afraid? Are you afraid sometimes? Catch yourself afraid. Well, what if this happens? What if that happens? Well, here's what I'm learning. They can't lay a finger on you until it's time. They were right there in the treasury, right there. They have the temple guards, the temple police, the temple soldiers, really, is what they are. And they couldn't even touch him. And the reason they couldn't touch him, the Bible says, is it's not time for you to touch me. When it's time, you can touch me all you want. That's up to my Father. But right now, no, I'm busy. I'm teaching. And he kept teaching. There was nothing they could do because his hour had not yet come. It wasn't time for him to be crucified, to shed his blood, to go to the cross and suffer. But he will. And it's coming up soon because we're already in chapter 8. It's coming up soon. He will. But not until it's time.
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6: This is Carol Platt Liebel for townhall.com. It's commencement season again, another class of young Americans heading out into the world. But one statistic says a lot about what they're leaving behind. At top universities this year, left-wing speakers outnumber others 6-1 on commencement stages. That lack of viewpoint diversity points to something deeper, an intellectual climate marked by intolerance and conformity, not curiosity and debate. There was a time when a college degree signaled that a student had learned how to think and had encountered the ideas that shaped the Western tradition. Today, that's no longer a safe assumption. Too often, higher education has become dominated by a narrow ideological framework, with too few faculty willing or able to model real intellectual rigor. The result is predictable. Universities that once fostered inquiry now too often enforce orthodoxy. That's not education. It's indoctrination.
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1: So I know, back to our chapter, verse 19, yes, I know you want me to finish it. I know that this shall turn to my salvation, my deliverance, the idea of my being potentially set free. I know that this shall turn to my salvation through your prayers and through the supply of the Spirit of Jesus Christ. It's through the Spirit that the real work gets done in any of our lives, let alone in or through our lives. So according to my earnest expectation and my hope, that in nothing I shall be ashamed, but that with all boldness, as always, so now also, Christ shall be magnified in my body. He knew that the Lord called him to go preach to the Gentiles. He learned through Ananias, who came and laid his hands on him so he could see again after being temporarily blinded, having seen Jesus in his glory, that he was a chosen vessel. He would go before kings and governors for Jesus' sake, and that he would suffer. He had full disclosure on this before he even started his ministry. So I know that this shall turn out to my deliverance, my salvation, through your prayer, through the supply of the Spirit of Jesus Christ, according to my earnest expectation and my hope, that in nothing I shall be ashamed, but that with boldness, as always, so now also Christ shall be magnified in my body, whether it be by life or death. Wow. In other words, I'm okay with whatever God brings. When people mention the Lord's Prayer, they're thinking of Matthew 6, 9, Our Father which art in heaven, hallowed be thy name. However, if you read the context, the disciples said to Jesus, teach us to pray as John has taught his disciples to pray. And Jesus said, when you pray, pray, Our Father which is in heaven. It was a model prayer. It's not the Lord's Prayer for himself, because he said, as he taught us, forgive us our sins as we forgive those who have sinned against us. Well, he has no sin. If you want the true Lord's Prayer, where the Lord is praying and interceding as our high priest, ultimately, and over his church, you're waiting for me already in John 17. That's where you have the Lord's Prayer for his church, for his people, including you, if you are familiar with it. There are some very important truths in that prayer. And in John 17, he says in verse 3, this is life eternal, that they may know thee, the only true God, and Jesus Christ, whom thou hast sent. Eternal life is, you've come to faith in Jesus Christ, who will bring you to his Father. That's eternal life. I have glorified thee, verse 4, on the earth. I have finished the work which thou gavest me to do. And that work was to lay down his life as a ransom. Look at 2 Timothy chapter 4, to the right of Philippians. 2 Timothy chapter 4. Paul writing also to Timothy near the end of his life. He was released. He was rearrested after Rome had burned. And now he knows he's not going to get away. And he gave Timothy some strong exhortations, but he said in verse 6, for I am now ready to be offered. The time of my departure is at hand. I have fought a good fight. I have finished my course. I have kept the faith. Henceforth, there is laid up for me a crown of righteousness, which the Lord, the righteous judge, shall give me at that day, and not to me only, but also unto all them that love his appearing. So Jesus tells us he finished the work he was sent to do. Paul lets us know he finished the course that he was sent to run. Now to the Philippians, he writes to us again in chapter 1. And he says, according to my earnest expectation and my hope, that in nothing I shall be ashamed, but that with all boldness, verse 20 as always, so now also Christ shall be magnified in my body, whether my course would include life at the present moment or death. God's in charge. For to me, to live is Christ, and to die is kind of okay. Is that what it says? Verse 21, gain. For me to live is Christ. Now, Paul, when he was at traveling through Lystra and Derbe, you know the Jews eventually caught up to him, that were upset with him, and they convinced the people to stone him with stones. So much so, they thought they killed him. And they do a lot of stoning. They're usually, you know, they kind of know what they're doing. They thought he was dead. And maybe he was. Paul writes to us in 2 Corinthians 12, and he says, you know, I knew a man about the right time period, 14 years ago, whether in the body or out of the body, I can't tell. In other words, he was whacked. He's not sure where he was. But he was caught up into the third heaven. Well, first heaven, atmosphere, second heaven, outer space, third heaven, God's presence. Well, are they layered? Are they? You'll know when you get there. Assuming you get there. This is eternal life, that they may know you, the only true God, and Jesus Christ, whom you've sent. You want to get there, that's how you get eternal life. But while he's there, he says that he heard things it's not lawful for a man to utter. He heard stuff, he was like, whoa. And suddenly he was back down. And if it is the same event, I think it may be, he gets up from them trying to kill him and goes back into the same town. I think he was going, finish the job, send me back. To die is gain. So the question comes up. I had one as an email this week, and then before first service, a lady happened to mention to me out there in the, you know, the foyer of the narthex, and she said, "Hey, I got a question from somebody, and they've been taught this idea that when you die, you're sort of in this sort of limbo. It starts with a purga and ends in an ori." And help me out. How old do you have to be to drive? How many said 16, Pennsylvania? How many are not sure? How many are carrying the one? You're right. Luke 16. Now you know where to find it. Jesus taught us an account of Lazarus and the rich man. Lazarus, very poor, his only hope was God, died in faith. We find him in this place in the center of the earth being comforted by Abraham. Comforted, no mention of torment. The rich man also dies. He also in the same place is being afflicted and tormented by flame and regret. He sees Lazarus and Abraham. A discussion ensues. Abraham informs him, between you and us, there's a chasm you cannot cross and he cannot cross. You're fixed in your decision. He then begged that Abraham would then send back Lazarus to warn his siblings. When we went through Ephesians, we were told Christ, before he ascended, chapter 4, first descended to the heart of the earth, the depths. First Peter tells us that he went and preached or proclaimed to those souls a proclamation. Then when he ascended, he took a group of captives with him. Now, just for sake of review, which group of captives do you think he'll take? Those who died in faith, they're there with Abraham, or those who have died rejecting God's forgiveness and feeling no need for him? How many say group one? Some aren't sure. I agree. Yeah, well, that's great, but what about us? Oh, it always comes down to us, doesn't it? What happens when we die? Well, Hebrews 9 tells us it's appointed once for a man to die, and then comes the judgment. So wherever you are, whether or not you have had eternal life because you believe in the only true God who sent his son, who shed his blood to pay for your sin, whether or not you've turned from your sin and asked his forgiveness and asked him to be your Lord and Savior, if you've done that, you have eternal life. If you've rejected that, you're going to meet a rich man who's going to say, "Hoy, you heard my story? And you're here?" When the great judgment of God occurs, Revelation chapter 20 tells us one of the final judgments is those who are in that place of Hades or Sheol are brought before his throne, judged, not found in the book of life by faith, and are cast into the lake of fire. This doctrine of starts with a purga and ends in an ori does not have scriptural support. It was the idea that your family members who are there, you could pray them out, spend them out.
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3: You groan, earnestly desiring to be clothed upon with our house, which is from heaven. If so, that being clothed, we shall not be found naked. For we that are in this tabernacle do groan, being burdened, not that we would be unclothed, but clothed upon, that this mortality, subject to death, might be swallowed up of life. Now he that hath wrought for us the selfsame thing is God, who also has given unto us the earnest, or the down payment of the Holy Spirit, when you believed. Therefore we are always confident, knowing that while we're at home in the body, is everyone still in this room present in their body? Anybody suddenly out of body that we need to call the medical folks who volunteer beautifully every week? Just checking. We've had a few scares over the years where suddenly someone's in trouble. Just want to make sure you guys are all here present in your body and relatively self-aware for second service. While we're at home in the body, we are absent from the Lord. And look at where this verse is found. For we walk by faith, not by sight. We are confident, that's interesting, I say, and willing rather to be absent from the body than to be present with the Lord. Wherefore we labor that whether present or absent, we may be accepted of him. So back to our chapter. I am in a strait between the two. What do you mean? Well, that I don't know which one to choose. If I live in the flesh, this is the fruit of my labor, serving the Lord, verse 22. What I shall choose, I wot not sure. But to live is Christ, to die is gain. But I am in a strait, I'm in a conundrum, is the idea, between the two, dying or living and serving Christ. Having a desire to depart and be with Christ, that would be to die and go home and be with him. Which is far better, and we learned, absent from your body as a believer has eternal life. Where do you go? Present with the Lord. Well, let's prove that. Okay, Jesus, thief on the cross. Remember that discussion? Lord, remember me when you came into your kingdom. And he said, truly, I tell you, what? Today, you'll be with me in paradise. And that guy's hanging on a cross for his crimes. So much for Perga and the Ori. So for you who believe in Jesus, you're going to be absent from your body. You're going to be present with the Lord. It could be something like this. Ha! Ho! There you are. For those who don't have Jesus, it'll be ha! And then it'll be ha! And you'll meet the rich man who will say, you know, he even read to you. Where you spend eternity is in your hands. Trust me, we'd do it for you if we could. But you have to come to the realization that God has to judge sin. And if you're honest, the older you get, the more you know you've sinned. You need to turn from that sin and ask his forgiveness. This is life eternal, eternal life. To know the true God and Jesus Christ who he sent. You extend that from your heart to God's ears and you will be saved. Watch out for doctrines and dogma. I often say, beware of dogma. It bites. Absent from the body, present with the Lord. For to me, to live is Christ, to die is gain. But if I live in the flesh, this is the fruit of my labor. Yet I know not, or I shall not choose, yet what I shall choose, I know not, verse 23. For I'm in a strait betwixt the two, having a desire to depart and be with Christ. You imagine, he's like, man, when I finally get there. First thing would be like, hi, Stephen, Paul, I was holding the garments. Look, man, I'm really sorry about that whole thing. Think about some of the discussions. Hi, listen, Moses, I was zealous for you, man. And then I realized the one you said would come had come. And then I saw him personally. And then I realized, like, Moses is great, but he's pointing to something that's called Jesus. You know, just the discussions. I have a personal theory that there's probably a restraining order on my dad in heaven because he's probably hassled Bach so much. He's like, can you just get him away from me? He loved what Bach would put out, great theology in Bach's music. For me to live is Christ, to die is gain. So I'm in a strait between the two, having a desire to depart and be with Christ. Your knees won't ache anymore, your bones won't hurt, you know, your teeth work, which is far better. Nevertheless, to abide in the flesh is more needful for you. He could see the church.

0: church still needed his encouragement and guidance of his ministry. And having this confidence, I know that I shall abide and continue with you all for your furtherance and joy of faith. That's interesting because he hasn't seen it yet, but he's basically saying, I think I'm going to get out of jail. And sure enough, we find he does get out of jail. So I know, this is my confidence, I shall abide and continue with you all for the furtherance of your joy of faith, that your rejoicing may be more abundant in Jesus Christ for me. How? By God answering your prayers, by my coming to you again. Now there will be a time when he writes to Timothy and he says, hitherto is laid up for me a crown of righteousness. I can see I'm coming to the end of my course, but I've kept the faith. I fought the good fight. I'm going home. God has given you, if you've accepted the Lord as your Savior, a treasure. Do you know that Adam actually had a job before the fall? How many are aware of that? You thought a job was, you know, I got to go to work because of Adam. No, you're pruning thorns because of Adam. He had a job before the fall. He was tending the garden before sin entered. So don't, you know, jobs. No, God had a reason for it. He was tending the garden. You have a job physically to take care of your family, praise God, if he's providing for you. But you also have a job spiritually. Some plant, some water, God gives the increase. He's left you in this fallen garden to tend to the souls of people he puts in your path. And one day he's going to reward you for it. There are so many opportunities to serve. What are you waiting for? Verse 21, for to me to live is Christ, and to die is gain. No more sin, no more sorrow, no more suffering, no more sickness. He wipes away every tear. It's gain. No longer struggling against our fallen flesh nature with the Lord. For to me to live is Christ, to make him known, to be a witness, and to die is gain. But if I live in the flesh, this is the fruit of my labor, to serve the Lord. Yet what I shall choose, I wot or I know not, for I'm in a strait betwixt the two, having a desire to depart. Because we learned last week, absent from your body, you are present with the Lord. So Paul says, you know, there are days I'm like, you know, it'd be nice to be home in heaven. In between, you know, worship and teaching time. You guys, you know, we've had people out with sickness and weather and all that. So, like, everybody's kind of back today and just a lot of conversation. And watching it, I'm like, man, can't wait for heaven. There's no Monday morning job, no flesh. Like, you know, just, you're like, we just have all day. It'd be all, we have more than all day. We have eternity future. Just to hang out. Sounds heavenly. Yes, it is. I have a desire to depart and be with Christ, which is far better. Nevertheless, to abide in the flesh, to stay among the living, is the idea is more needful for you. Paul could recognize that his ministry to God's church wasn't finished. He knew that as he was waiting on the Lord, which way is this going to turn out? What began to be laid on his heart is, you still have things to do. And so having this confidence, I know that I shall abide and continue with you all for your furtherance and joy of faith. Paul still had a ministry to the Gentiles. That your rejoicing may be more abundant in Jesus Christ for me by my coming to you again. In other words, by my getting released out of prison to be able to continue my ministry. Most agree from history, Paul was released, we think, somewhere around 63. July 1964, Rome burns, devastating the city. They began to charge Christians with a crime of arson, Nero looking for some kind of scapegoat. And Paul then, we think, arrested again in late 65, and we know he was beheaded by late midsummer, early June, by Nero in the Ostian Way, because Nero dies in 68, and history has told us that Nero had Paul put to death. And so this appears that he was first released after this appearance before Nero, and eventually several years later rearrested. So he was telling him, I think your rejoicing may be more abundant in Jesus Christ for me by my coming to you again. Only let your politeo, try it, sort of like polite with a UO, politeo. That is to live as citizens. Now, What church is he writing to? It's on the top corners of either part of your Bible. What city? Philippi. Philippi, as you learned, is a Rome away from Rome. It's a Roman colony. Octavian, who became, you know, Augustus Caesar, he basically gave to retired bureaucrats, retired military, sort of an insurance policy for his own establishment, and that is get rid of them, put them in the outer cities, give them full rights of citizenship, give them full honors, and get them out of town so they can't commit a coup. So Philippi was a Rome away from Rome. And even though they're in Philippi, they are very much Romans and citizens of Rome and enjoy all those rights and benefits. So when he writes to the church at Philippi, he says, let your politeo, your living as citizens, be as becometh the gospel. Citizens of where? Citizens of heaven. Never mind being a Roman colony. The ultimate citizenship is to have accepted Christ in your heart as your Savior and to know through his shed blood, you have the right to have access to the kingdom of God. So live as citizens of God's kingdom is the idea. Only let your conversation be as becometh the gospel. In other words, live like you're headed to heaven of Christ. That whether I come and see you or else be absent, I may hear of your affairs, how they conduct themselves. That you stand fast in one spirit with one mind, striving together for the faith of the gospel. Well, that's a challenge. One spirit, one mind. I'm going to give you two choices of ice cream, chocolate or vanilla. How many would pick chocolate? Hands up. High, please. Okay, thank you. Hands down. How many would pick vanilla? Ooh, this is a little more balanced, although chocolate's still the bit. First service, they were chocoholics. I was like, wow, look at that. And then somebody called out swirl as a swing voter. So here we are, a room with people in it, two different minds, chocolate or vanilla. Swirl. How in the world can a church across the country, across nations, across ethnicities, across time, how in the world can a church that has spanned generations and virtually every culture, how can they have one mind and one spirit? Stick to the Word of God. If you stick to the Word of God, you're going to have one mind, one heart, one spirit. Now, there are still some things we don't know until it happens. Some people think God removes the church before the tribulation. Some people think God removes the church in the middle of the tribulation. Some people think he removes the church at the end of the tribulation. Two out of three are wrong. One out of three will be right. And personally, I don't really care. I have an opinion. You know, but I, at the end of the day, all I want to do is be there. Now, if you tell me he's not God in human flesh, now we got a problem. Because if he's not God in human flesh, then he has sin. If he has sin, then he can't be your substitute and my substitute. So the main things have to be the main thing. Certain things God says he must judge. And when the church no longer believes his word and begins to reinterpret it for themselves, next thing you know, division happens. But writing to the church there, he said, listen, whether I come or I be absent, I want to hear of your affairs that you stand fast in one spirit, with one mind, striving together for the faith of the gospel. And the way to do that is to stick to the word. And in nothing, pturo is the idea, nothing terrified or thrown into a tempest, or in a sense, kind of like spooked horses that suddenly gallop away. And nothing terrified or uncontrollably stampeding by your adversaries, which is to them an evident token of perdition, but to you of salvation and that of God. You see, Paul is under arrest and he's not sure. He thinks he's going to be released, but he could lose his life. And in the early part of the church's history in Rome, especially when they get to Caesar worship and other things, your faith in Jesus may cost you your life.
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5: Guess what? God loves to bless you. You remember in the Beatitudes that start the Sermon on the Mount, Jesus said, blessed are the poor in spirit, blessed are the merciful, blessed are they that mourn. That word blessed is an interesting word. It's interchangeable with the word happy, and it comes from a root word, makarios. No, not Macarena. You remember that song? No, I'm talking about Makarios. This was an island of Cyprus. And the belief was if you lived on the island of Makarios, you had everything you needed for happiness. So I'm not saying that we all have to move to an island to be happy. What the Bible is saying is this is a happiness that does not come from what you have. It comes from who you know. In Hebrews, it says, let your life be without greed and be content with such things that you have. For he has said, I will never leave you or forsake you. Listen, God wants to give you happiness. God wants to bless you. God wants to bless you even more than you want to be blessed. But don't be looking for things to bring those blessings, though things can be blessings. Don't look for your feelings to bring you blessings, because feelings come and go. Your blessings, your Makarios, your self-contained island of happiness is all about your personal relationship with God that goes with you wherever you go. So be blessed today.
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8: 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You see? Why? Because in heaven, you're going to get a new body. This body is going to pass away.

0: Welcome to Somebody Loves You Radio, the Bible teaching ministry of Roel Reese in Diamond Bar, California. We're glad you've joined us for our study of the Bible's teachings about the afterlife. Today, Roel will reassure us that our existence will continue after taking our last breath on this earth. Our bodies are temporary coverings for our eternal spirits. And if you choose to receive God's gift of salvation through Jesus, heaven will one day become your permanent home. Today's lesson is titled, The Hope of Heaven. Here's Roel Reese in 2 Corinthians chapter 5.
1: And in this section, what he's going to do, he's going to not only speak to us about the unfolding of death in the Word of God, but the Christian's relationship to death. Now, I don't know if you recognize it or not, but every one of us here are going to die one day. Young, old, it doesn't matter who you are. And a lot of times when we talk about death, especially when you talk to non-believers, they really get freaked out because they have no hope in Jesus Christ. The Bible says that we have this body, and we'll talk about it in a moment, that is going to perish, but the house that is built for us in heaven, it's an everlasting home that will be there forever and ever and ever and ever. God will give us a new body. It will not be like this body here. Look what Paul says. This is so incredible. Chapter 5, beginning with verse 1. He says, for we know that if our earthly house, this tent, is destroyed, we have a building from God, a house not made with hands, eternal in the heavens. Who's he talking to? Christians. Christians. Not non-believers. What I like about Paul the Apostle here is that he's using this term tent, not a house. Why? Because a tent is not permanent. It's only for a while. In the literal translation of the word tent here in the Greek is the word tabernacle, like in the Old Testament tent, where they used to set it up, take it down, carry it, and move on, and then set it up, take it down, and carry it on again. That's what our body is like. It's a tent. It's a place where the Spirit is living. It's not a permanent place. And we understand that when he talks about a tent and then he talks about a new house, he's talking about this house that is eternal, that is going to live forever and ever and ever. It's a new body that God is going to give to each one of us individually at death or at the rapture of the church. So if you don't die before the rapture of the church, and the rapture of the church comes, when you're sitting here and the trumpet blows and you're taken to heaven, on the way to heaven, you will receive a new body. You will never die physically, but you'll be transformed into that new body as you're going to heaven. You're going to disappear in the presence of the Lord instantly. But if you die here on this earth, the moment you take your last breath, immediately, as your chest goes up, and you take the last breath, and then your mouth opens, and the Spirit comes out, immediately, you will be in the presence of God, in a new house. And then you notice what Paul said? Not made with hands, but eternal in the heavens. It's not a temporal house. It's an eternal house that he's talking about here. And yet, why is it so many people take such good care of the body when we should take better care of the spirit? But imagine the hours and the time, and there's nothing wrong with physical fitness. Paul said that. He says it's good to be physically fit, but it's far better to be spiritually fit. Far better. Spend more time in the Word. Spend more time in prayer. Spend more time in fellowship. You see? Why? Because in heaven, you're going to get a new body. This body is going to pass away. It's going to turn into dirt and worms. But it's so cool to know that one day we're going to have a new body in heaven. We're going to be with Jesus Christ. Now, I don't know about you, but look what Paul says in verse 2. This is so cool. He says, for in this we groan earnestly, desiring to be clothed with our habitation, which is from heaven. Do you groan like that? Man, my heart has been groaning. I mean, every day, okay, Lord, is it today? I look at sickness here. I look at pain. I look at war. I look at all the little children that are suffering and every person. Man, who wants to live in this place? I don't. For right now, okay. But I'm looking forward to heaven. Something better than we have today. Preparing our hearts. That's why Jesus in John 14 said what? Let not your heart be troubled. If you believe in me, believe also that I go to prepare a place for you. And if I go to prepare a place for you, I will come again to receive you unto myself, so that where I am, you also will be with me. He didn't say, I'm going to prepare a tent. He says, I need to prepare a Persian garden for you, a new body that you're going to receive when you get to heaven. Verse 3. If indeed having been clothed, we shall not be found naked. I like that. Hey, if we really believe in Jesus Christ, and we believe in the resurrection of Jesus Christ, then we're not going to be found naked, but what? Clothed with his righteousness and with his Holy Spirit, a new dimension that is given to each one of us. This verse 3 is one of the good scriptures that you can actually take and give to a person that believes in soul sleep. What is soul sleep? People believe that when you die, you go to sleep. Your body dies, but your soul is asleep in the grave, and one day God will wake you up at the resurrection and you rise again. We don't believe that. Paul didn't teach that. Paul said the moment you die, you're instantly in the presence of God. So we don't accept soul sleep. We have the guarantee that the moment I die and I close my eyes, take my last breath, I'm in the presence of Jesus Christ immediately. And that's what Paul is saying here. Look at verse 4. For we who are in this tent, groan, being burdened. How are we being burdened? By sickness, by pains and aches. Your hair goes from black to gray and from black and gray to no hair. You know what I'm saying? Whatever. So when you're looking at this tent is really burdened. It has too many problems. And so Paul says here, for we who are in this tent groan, being burdened, not because we want to be unclothed, but further clothed, that mortality may be swallowed up by life. I like that. You see? Paul says, hey, mortality is nothing to the child of God. Why? Because God will give us life. We're going to be known even as he is known, Jesus Christ. Verse 5. Now he who has prepared us for this very thing is God, who also has given us the Holy Spirit as a guarantee. What? As a down deposit, the Holy Spirit has been given to us. Can you believe that? The moment you come to Jesus Christ, the Holy Spirit is given to you as a down deposit by God himself to you. To lead you, guide you, to do whatever God wants to do in your life. And that's why in verse 6 he says, so we are always confident. Are we? Always confident of what? Knowing this, that while we are at home in the body, we are absent from the Lord. That would change your thinking right there. Understand that. The longer you stay here, you're away from Jesus. You're totally away from Jesus Christ. And if you can get that kind of mentality, if you're sick or weak, you know, and you're having a lot of problems physically, know one thing. Hey, it's very soon you'll be with the Lord. Be glad. Rejoice. That's why it's so important to tell people about Jesus, especially your loved ones, before they die. Because there is life after death. There is a resurrection from the dead. To the believer and to the non-believer. The non-believer will go to hell forever and ever. Not only is hell a temporary place, but one day they'll be thrown out of hell, and hell itself and death and the Antichrist and the false prophet and every person that did not believe in Jesus Christ and every angel will be thrown into the lake of fire. They will burn forever and ever and ever and ever. Total separation from God. They'll never see their loved ones ever again. Why? Because people make a choice. My desire It's like Paul here in verse 6. For we are always confident knowing that while we are at home in this body, we are absent from the Lord. And listen, here's the key. For we walk by faith and not by sight. That's the key. How many times does Satan come to you? I know he comes to me, so I know he comes to you. He comes to me and he'll begin to tell you that God hasn't forgiven you. How many times he does that? And you know what blows my mind is that people believe it. They believe it. It's kind of amazing that when we can come to Jesus Christ, it's like when I came to the Lord, I mean, I got on my knees, I prayed a prayer, and I said it with all my heart, and the Bible told me that at that particular moment, every one of my sins was completely washed away. I'm not guilty anymore. That's kind of hard to conceive in your mind and to understand and to comprehend. Because it's faith, believing in the Word of God. And what does Satan do? Satan comes along and he's always throwing doubt into our minds. What did he do with Jesus when he tempted him? Since you are the Son of God, you don't have to die. You can jump and you can fly. Always, always testing us. And the greatest testing comes when Satan begins to put doubt in your mind about faith in your life. And tries to bring you to unbelief, not to believe the promises of God. And you know what? You don't have to take it. You have the power, by the power of the Holy Spirit, to say, in the name of Jesus Christ, I rebuke you from my thoughts, Satan. And he has to move on. You have the power to do that. We have the authority in the name of Jesus Christ. And you don't have to scream, because God has given us the power to do that. But Satan will always be there, always hassling your mind, hassling your body, hassling your life. And yet God has given us the power to believe, not by sight, but to believe by faith that Jesus Christ is the only one that can save us.
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1: And so when I walk, sometimes in the morning I'll get up and I don't feel I'm saved. Why? I don't live by feeling. I don't live by sight. I live by faith. I say, okay, Lord, I understand the word. And I am a child of the light. I am a child of the kingdom. And now, don't feel like praying, don't feel like reading, but you know what I'll do? I'll go and sit in the chair, get my Bible, and I'll just begin to read. Why? Because Satan was trying to discourage me, but once I get into the word of God, man, what riches are in the word of God as God begins to speak to me, as God begins to minister to my heart. About the enemy. Don't allow Satan to come in and try to destroy your mind and to bring doubt into your minds. Whenever that comes in, overcome it by the word of God. Overcome it by faith in Jesus Christ. Be obedient to the word of God. And look what Paul says in verse 8. For we are confident, yes, well pleased rather to be absent from the body and to be present with the Lord. He continues to push the subject of death. Look, it's better. He says, we are confident, yes, well pleased rather to be absent from the body and to be present with the Lord. Now, I don't know if everybody feels like Paul here. Paul is saying that he feels far better to leave and go to heaven than to be here. But then later on, Paul says, I'm here because of you. God has me here because of you. And that's what I believe. I believe that the reason I haven't been taken, you haven't been taken, is because God has us to minister to people. When our time comes, it will come fast. And then we can be set free as we go to heaven. So don't be afraid of death. And if you ever are in an accident, immediately Call up on the name of the Lord. If you're laying there and you haven't died yet, just pray quietly. God will bring his peace upon you. He guarantees it to us. It's so cool to see that. I've seen it happen. Then look what Paul says in verse 9 as he now begins another section. Therefore, we make it our aim. Notice, we make it our aim. Notice that here, my chief desire is to do what? To please the Lord Jesus Christ. Therefore, we make it our aim, whether present or absent, to be well-pleasing to the Lord. I want you to circle that verse in your Bible. Understand this verse here. Whatever you do from today on, make sure you want to please the Lord. Whether absent or here, we want to please the Lord. That's what God desires from all of us. Why? Because we forget that if we're not pleasing, whether absent or here, that one day when we die, when we sit in the presence of the Lord as Christians, we're not going to be judged for our sin anymore. So get that through your mind. No more sin judgment. Where was sin judged? At the cross of Jesus Christ. Every day, every night, before I go to bed, I repent of my sins. I confess them. I make my heart right before the Lord in case he should come in the middle of the night for me. Because we all sin daily. But then God reminds me in verse 10 that one day I am going to stand, you're going to stand at the Bema seat of Christ. Look what he says. For we must all, Christians, appear before the judgment seat of Christ that each one may receive the things done in the body according to what he has done, whether good or bad. What is he talking about? Salvation? No. No salvation here. He's talking about your motives. He's talking about not only your motives, your prayers, your going to church, your mortifying of the flesh, your witnessing, your tithing. Everything that is to do with God in the Spirit, serving God, when you stand at the Bema seat of Christ, you will stand there and God is going to say, okay, let's take an accountability here. Let's see, okay, on your tithing, let's throw it into the fire. See what remains on your witnessing, on everything, your Bible reading, your praying, your everything you did for the Spirit of God. He'll go into the fire and whatever comes out of the fire, that will be your reward. And if nothing comes out of the fire, you will be saved as by the fire. 1 Corinthians 3:11 to 15 tells you that. You'll make it to heaven already, but some people will be in heaven and they'll have nothing to show concerning motives and works because everything they did with the wrong attitude, the wrong motive, and it burns in the fire. Hey, you know what? I want to get everything God has for me. I don't want it to burn in the fire. I want to receive a crown. I don't want to just make it into heaven. I want to be pleasing to the Lord. I want to do what's right to the Lord. Watch what else he says. Verse 11. He says, knowing this, therefore, the terror of the Lord, that's a terrible word, terror. It's the word fear, literally. He says, knowing therefore the fear of the Lord, we persuade men, but we are well known to God, and I also trust are well known in your consciences. What is he saying here? That we need to fear the Lord. I mean, if you really love God, the fear of the Lord is the beginning of what? Wisdom. The beginning of wisdom in Proverbs. And it's not fear where you're trembling or you're trying to hide from God. No, it's a reverence. It's a fear where you respect God in what you do. I'm respectful to God's word. I want to do what is pleasing to the Lord in his word. When sin comes along, I can do it or I can reject it and I can deny it, or I can reject it and say no to sin and obey what God's word says and then receive the blessing from God. That's what he's talking about. Look what else he says. Verse 12. For we do not commend ourselves again to you, but give you opportunity to boast on our behalf that you may have an answer for those who boast in appearance and not in heart. What is he talking about? He's talking about the religious leaders. They were actually challenging Paul and putting down Paul's apostleship. I mean, people put you down too. They call you a Jesus freak. And they don't really believe your life. You don't have to please them. You're pleasing the Lord. What you gotta do is you have to live righteously before God, so when people look at your lives, it's not by your witnessing through your mouth, but it's by the witnessing through your life that people will come to Christ. That's what he's talking about. We need to be disciplined in our lives, and we need to live godly lives before the world. Otherwise, instead of turning people to Christ, if I don't live a godly life, I'm gonna be turning people away from Jesus Christ because people are watching me. You see, we need to be a witness concerning this. Then Paul goes on and he says in verse 13, for if we are beside ourselves, it is for God. He says, well, you might think I'm crazy. Yep, I am crazy for God. I am insane for God. For, notice, or if we are of a sound mind, it is for you. Yes, I'm crazy about God, but at the same time, I'm not insane when it comes to the things of God. So I want you to understand that when I'm talking to you, I speak with a sound mind. I'm not crazy in that way. I'm crazy about God. But look at what he says, what else? Verse 14. And this is so cool. Here Paul introduces now the love of Christ in his life. For the love of Christ constrains me or compels us, because we judge thus that if one died for all, then all died. Can you imagine how much the love of God is in us? I mean, how much does God love you? How much does God, I didn't say how much do you love God. Notice what I said. How much does God love you? So much that he sent his only begotten son, Jesus Christ, to die on the cross for you. The love of Christ should compel every one of us inside of us. Why? Because of what he did on the cross. When he went to the cross, he submitted the will to the Father. Father, not my will, but your will be done. And he stretched out his hands and his feet, and then the Spirit through the side. And then when he bleeds water and blood through the heart, and he gives up the ghost, that's how much Jesus loves you. He was willing to take the price of sin and death for you. Imagine that. It would be like somebody, you know, on trial and say, you know what? They don't have to die. I will go to the electric chair for them. That's what Jesus did for you. He took your place on the cross. He took your sins on the cross. And all you had to do was to repent and confess and receive by faith Jesus Christ. And then he sealed you and he gave you eternal life. Is that too hard? That's incredible. What God has done for me.
0: Well, if you're not yet sure where you'll spend eternity after you die, it's our prayer that you'll take today's message to heart and receive God's gift of eternal salvation. 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
10: Well, you got the right word. 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
11: With all the busyness of life, managing your time can be a challenge. This is Focus on the Family Minute, and Dr. Gary Chapman suggests some ways to say no to certain things.
10: It is discipline. Mm-hmm. And I remember when our kids were still at home, of course our kids are grown now, but when our kids were still at home, of course I was a pastor, and I had all the things that go with that. Every pastor knows all of that. You know, it's a 24-hour job. I would arrange in my schedule, if I knew I had something that I had to do at church that night, I would arrange to be home at 3 o'clock in the afternoon when the kids came home, and I'd have time with them, homework or whatever, before dinner, and then I'd go back to the church, but I spent that time with them. But that's discipline, because there's always something you could be doing during that time, you know.
12: Oh yeah.
10: And we have to say no to some things in order to say yes to the family.
11: More from Dr. Chapman at familyminute.org.
13: Jesus said, "This is the will of my Father, that everyone who beholds the Son and believes in him will have eternal life." 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I will follow you, Jesus. 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
16: Shalom. Holy Scriptures and Israel is a ministry designed to share with the Jewish people the good news of the Lord Jesus, Yeshua the Messiah, and to instruct Christians on the Jewish roots of their faith. And now, teaching God's Word from a Hebrew Messianic perspective, here is Gideon Levitam.
17: We continue with our study of the book of Daniel, chapter 5.
18: And to remind you, beloved brothers and sisters, we read in the scripture in chapter 1 of Daniel, in verses 1 and 2, in the third year of the reign of Jehoiakim, king of Judah, came Nebuchadnezzar, king of Babylon, unto Jerusalem and besieged it. And the Lord gave, notice that, Jehoiakim, king of Judah, into his hand with parts of the vessels of the house of God, which he carried into the land of Shinar to the house of his God, and he brought the vessels, the treasure house of his God. So in other words, God gave Nebuchadnezzar the people of Israel. God gave Nebuchadnezzar the king of Israel. God gave Jehoiakim, the king of Judah, and God gave the vessels for Nebuchadnezzar to take. Also, we did read in chapter 2 of Daniel, and there, beloved brothers and sisters, we also read how God have set Nebuchadnezzar in such a high position. In chapter 2, verse 37 and 38, Daniel said to King Nebuchadnezzar, "Thou, O king, art king of kings. For the God of heaven hath given," notice the word given, "thee a kingdom, power, and strength, and glory. And wheresoever the children of men dwell, the beast of the field, and the fowls of the heaven, he has given into thine hand, and has made thee ruler over them all. Thou art this head of gold." Beloved brothers and sisters, God, as a sovereign God, had given King Nebuchadnezzar to begin the times of the Gentile. "Thou art this head of gold." And that was in the plan and the program of God. So Daniel refreshed the mind, the memory of King Belshazzar, the grandson of King Nebuchadnezzar, with an historical fact that God gave all these things to King Nebuchadnezzar, his grandfather. Notice the things that we read here. "That whom he would, he slew." Can you imagine? "And whom he would, he kept alive. And whom he would set up. And whom he would put down." In other words, God have allowed King Nebuchadnezzar to have power beyond measure. If you want, you slay someone. If you want, you kill someone. If you want, you set up someone. And if you want, you set him down. It's almost like he made him a god, small g here, over the kingdom of Babylon. Amazing. And when you think about it, beloved brothers and sisters and dear friend, how amazing that God placed you and me in various positions here in this world, and how easy it is for us to receive the gifts of God, but not to realize that it came from Him and to remember this the rest of our life. You see, the book of James, chapter 1 and verse 17, James Yaakov said to the early Hebrew believers to whom he ministered, he said, "Every good gift and every perfect gift is from above and cometh down from the Father of lights, with whom is no variableness, neither shadow of turning." So every good and every perfect gift is from above, and it came down from the Father of light. God gave gifts to men. God gave you and I everything that we have. It's a gift of God. Nebuchadnezzar received the highest position here during the times of the Gentiles. And so, now that he reminded Belshazzar of the gifts which his grandfather Nebuchadnezzar had received from God, then in verse 20 of our chapter, Nebuchadnezzar is presented by Daniel as the one that grew in pride, and that led him to fall. You notice that? Two words are mentioned here in verse 28, "But when his heart was lifted up and his mind hardened in pride." Notice this, beloved brothers and sisters, the heart and the mind. The heart is where the affection comes out. The mind is where the thoughts and the information entered into ourselves. And here Nebuchadnezzar's heart was lifted up and his mind was hardened in pride. This is fascinating. You see, remember, beloved brothers and sisters, we are oftentimes are reminded of the need to be broken before the Lord and not to have this pride. To remind you, beloved brothers and sisters, how actually sin came into the world. Do you remember how in Isaiah chapter 14 we read of Lucifer, who was the one that is called the son of the morning? Isaiah 14, we read about Lucifer, who really became the enemy of God, Satan. How art thou falling from heaven, O Lucifer? This is verse 12 of Isaiah 14, son of the morning. How art thou cut down to the ground, which didst waken the nations? For thou hast said in thine heart, I will ascend into heaven. I will exalt my throne above the stars of God. I will sit also upon the mount of the congregation in the sides of the north. I will ascend above the heights of the clouds. I will be like the Most High. My dear beloved brothers and sisters and dear friends, this is what Lucifer, the angel that was created to serve the living God, that what he had in his heart. I want to have God's authority. I want to rule over all angels. I want to be the king over the coming kingdom. I want to receive all glory. I want to be the possessor of the heavens and earth. That's what he said in these five I's in Isaiah 14, verses 12, 13, and 14. And yet, immediately we read in verse 15, yet thou had been brought down to hell, to the sides of the pit. In other words, God have brought him down. Pride comes before a fall, beloved brothers and sisters. And so, because King Nebuchadnezzar's pride, Daniel is reminding his grandson Belshazzar of that pride that his grandfather was elevating himself. His heart was lifted up, and his mind was hardened in pride. Then Daniel say the next thing about Belshazzar's grandfather Nebuchadnezzar. He points to consequence of Nebuchadnezzar's pride. And so notice that verse 20b and verse 21, we have the sevenfold judgments of God upon Nebuchadnezzar, which Daniel is reminding Belshazzar of what happened to his grandfather. And so we read in verse 20b, he was deposed from his kingly throne. They took his glory from him. He was driven from the sons of men. His heart was made like the beasts. His dwelling was with the wild asses. They fed him with grass like oxen. His body was wet with the dew of heaven. So you notice, beloved brothers and sisters, these sevenfold judgments that fell upon King Nebuchadnezzar, which Daniel is now reminding Belshazzar, who is the grandson of Nebuchadnezzar, with the judgment of God that fell upon Nebuchadnezzar, his grandfather, because his heart was lifted.
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3: 16. There we read again in verse 5. Everyone that is proud in heart is an abomination to the Lord. Again, I'm repeating this, verse 5a of Proverbs chapter 16. Everyone that is proud in heart is an abomination to the Lord. We continue in the very same chapter in verse 18 of Proverbs 16. Pride goeth before destruction, and an haughty spirit before a fall. What a principle! What a principle that we need the grace of God, all of us, to learn. But as we mentioned before, it seems to be that pride dies last. We are struggling, even as believers in the Lord Yeshua, Jesus, the Messiah, during these days. That's why we often find ourselves in a sad condition spiritually, because pride die last, even among God's people, and we constantly need to judge pride in our lives. Notice what we read at chapter 29 of the book of Proverbs. There, notice we read in verse 23, a man's pride shall bring him low. A man's pride shall bring him low, but on the other hand, honor shall uphold the humble in spirit. That's why Peter and James said, humble yourself under the mighty hand of God, and he will exalt you in due time. But that's what happened to Nebuchadnezzar, and that is that which will just now we will learn what will happen to Belshazzar, his grandson. And so Daniel, in chapter 5, verses 18 and 19, reminding Belshazzar of the gift that God gave his grandfather, how he elevated him and gave him the position of being the head of gold in the image, which would be the first monarch in the Babylonian kingdom during the times of the Gentiles. Then he reminded Belshazzar of the pride of his grandfather, that his heart was lifted up and his mind was hardened. And then thirdly, he told him, Daniel now points to the consequence of Nebuchadnezzar's pride, sevenfold judgment of God, as we have read them in verse 20b and verse 21. He was deposed. His glory was taken from him. He was driven from the sons of men. His heart was made like a beast. He became a madman. His dwelling was with the wild asses. He was fed grass like an ox, and then his body was wet with the dew of heaven. This sevenfold judgment that we see here in this chapter. Let me just remind you, if you will go please to chapter 4 of Daniel, verse 33 and 34, there we read, at the same hour, when the thing fulfilled upon Nebuchadnezzar, and he was driven from men, and he did eat grass as oxen, and his body was wet, and the dew of heaven from the dew of heaven until, notice that it said, till his hairs were grown like eagle's feathers and his nails like a bird's claws. In other words, beloved brothers and sisters, according to chapter 4, when Nebuchadnezzar was judged by God, according to the verses that we have read, he was judged by God and he really became like a madman. To remind you that he have entered into a condition called bonotropia or bonotrophy, which is really psychological disorder in which the one who suffered believed that he was like

0: cow and ox, and that's why we read that he lived outdoor and he was judged by the God who placed him initially in such a higher position. And now Daniel is turning to Belshazzar. And you notice what we read, beloved brothers and sisters, in verses 22, 23, and 24, Daniel is now turning to King Belshazzar and he's charging him because of his own sinful behavior in this 539 BC, during this day when he made this great feast to 1,000 of his Lord. And you notice what Daniel is saying to Belshazzar. Notice he said to him in verse 22, first of all, "And thou," his son, actually, "you are his grandson. You who knew all this, you his grandson, you his son, his grandson, O Belshazzar, you have not humbled thine heart, though you knew it all this," we read in verse 22. In other words, see, Daniel is now over 8 years old. He's an older man now. He's telling to this king, Belshazzar, he's telling to him, "You see, O Belshazzar, you knew all this, but you didn't humble yourself." You see, my dear friend, what a lesson we learn here. That knowing the necessity to be humble before God and neglecting to be so willfully will bring destruction upon all who do so, sooner or later. God will not be mocked. "Whatsoever man sows, that shall he also reap." God is declaring this in his word. That man who will mock God, he will ultimately come to his end. God is holy and he will judge sin. And especially when pride rises, God resists the proud but give grace unto the humble. Notice what the apostle Shaul Paul said to the Galatians. They were believers. They were children of God. He's not only speaking to unbelievers, he's speaking now to believers in our Lord Jesus, the Messiah, with part of the body of Christ, who belong to a local assembly or assemblies at large, Galatian assemblies. He said to them in verse 7, "Be not deceived." Galatians 6, 7, "God is not mocked. For whatsoever a man soweth, that shall he also reap." He's quoting what the Proverbs tells us in Proverbs chapter 22. God is not going to be mocked. Whatsoever man is sowing, he will also reap. Well, Belshazzar, Daniel chapter 5, he said to him, "You, his son," verse 22, "you did not humble your heart, though you knew all this." In fact, he continued and he said in verse 23, notice in verse 23, he said, "Not only that you did not humble your heart, but even worse, in verse 23, you have lifted up yourself against the Lord of heaven." And even more, in verse 23, the next portion, "they," this is those his servant, "they have brought the vessels of his house," this is God's house, the Lord's house, Jehovah's house in Jerusalem, "they have brought the vessels of his house before thee, and thou and thy lords and thy wives and thy concubines have drank wine in them." In other words, you defiled the vessels that was brought from the city of Jerusalem, which were once used by the people of Israel to the service of the Lord, the service of the in the temple. Beloved brothers and sisters, can you imagine the behavior of this man, of this mere man, though a king in a great position, in a high position, he was really mocking God. You see, these vessels initially, when they among the people of Israel, during the time when Israel was called to serve the Lord, even on the way from Egypt to the land when the tabernacle was built, we read in Exodus chapter 40 and verse 9, thou shalt take an anointing oil and anoint the tabernacle. This is Beit HaMikdash. This is the tabernacle. This is the place where God dwelt, and in all that is therein, and shall hallow it, and all the vessels thereof, and it shall be holy. Even the vessels had to be sanctified and hallowed, set apart for the service in the tabernacle, in Ohel Amoed in Hebrew, that they were to be set apart, the vessels whereof, and it shall be holy. In other words, these vessels were allowed by God to be taken to Babylon, but they were to be set apart for the service of the true and living God. But what Belshazzar did? You knew that. You did not humble your heart. You lifted yourself against the Lord of heaven. You asked that they will bring to you the vessels of his house before you, and not only this, you and your lords and your wives and your concubines have drank wine in them. And notice what Daniel is saying to Belshazzar in verse 23. You have praised the gods of silver and gold and brass, iron, wood, and stone, which see not, nor hear, No. In other words, you use these vessels, getting drunk, having all these parties there before the thousand of your lords, getting drunk there and praising the gods, the idols that made out of silver, gold, brass, iron, wood, and stone, which do not see, neither do they hear, nor they know anything. Notice he continued at the end of verse 23, Daniel is emphasizing the evil activity of Belshazzar, specifically during these days when it was coming the end of the Babylonian kingdom, and the God in whose hand thy breath is, and whose are all thy ways, hast thou not glorified. Beloved brothers and sisters, that's what the charge that Daniel place before King Belshazzar, to remind us, beloved brothers and sisters, that in the book of Genesis, in chapter 2 and verse 7, when God created men, we read in verse 7, and the Lord God formed men of the dust of the ground and breathed into his nostrils the breath of life, and man became a living soul. In other words, Belshazzar was merely a man whose breath is in the hand of the Lord and whose ways are all in the hand of the Lord. His life is in the hand of God. You remember that Apostle Paul said to the people at Mars Hill at Athens, he pointed to the fact that the living God, the unknown God, in Acts 17, verse 28, he said to them, to those again who worship idols, for in him we live and move and have our beings. In other words, our life is in the hands of the Lord. Every breath that you and I are taking, beloved brothers and sisters, is given to us from God. And yet, Belshazzar mocked God, mocked the vessels of God, and mocked all that which was of the Lord, and then honored or praised idols in pride and arrogance. Doesn't it remind us of what the Apostle Paul said in Romans chapter 1, verse 18? For the wrath of God is revealed from heaven against all ungodliness and unrighteousness of men who hold the truth in unrighteousness, because that which may be known of God is manifest in them. They have conscience. For God has showed unto them, for the invisible things of him from the creation of the world are clearly seen. This is creation. Man has conscience inside and creation outside, being understood by the things which are made. Even his eternal power and Godhead, so they are without excuse. Belshazzar, you are without excuse. Because that when they knew God, they glorified him not as God, neither were thankful, Paul continued to say in Romans 1:21, but became vain in their imagination, and their foolish heart was darkened. Professing themselves to be wise, they became fools. And changed the glory of the uncorruptible God into an image made like to corruptible men and to birds and four-footed beasts and creeping things. And then we read in verse 24, wherefore God also gave them up. In other words, beloved brothers and sisters, it is unbelievable what we learn from the Word, or unimaginable of the coming judgment that will fall upon Belshazzar as Daniel prepared him for that judgment.
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0: 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This is Way of Grace as we turn our attention to John 14 once again today. Our series is called Arise, Move, and Go, subtitled Alertness and Obedience. We've seen the Spirit's purpose, and that's to move us. The primary act of movement is to follow after Jesus. Today, steadfastness to trust Him in all things. Let's catch up with Pastor Jessica Stan with today's broadcast of Way of Grace.
1: A profoundly connected relationship between you and the third person. Where the third person is so effectually near you that you really can't get away from the fact that you know, even though you want to act like you don't know, but He knows everything. And I think for some Christians, that really is a bothersome. That the paraclete, that the one who was sent to be the resident Lord, the one who ain't got nothing else to do but hang out with you. And some of us will say, Holy Ghost, ain't you got something else to do? Nope. And I ain't got nothing else to do. Nope. I'm from eternity to eternity. I encompass heaven and earth. I feel heaven and earth. I ain't got nowhere to go. I'm hanging out with you. And listen to the way He talks. Listen to it. For as many as are what of the Spirit, this encompasses everything that I'm teaching you. Because, you see, when you're walking with God, you're not sleepwalking. That's going to be one of our messages. When you're walking with God, you're not sleepwalking. See, this is where Calvinism becomes hyper and it doesn't honor God. It's always a reciprocation of God's will merging with your will to strengthen your will to do God's will. You're never not doing God's will, but God's doing your will for you so that God doing your will is doing God's will while you're not doing God's will. See, I'm not a postmodernist. I love rational, propositional, syllogistic, comprehensive, coherent thinking. And the Bible does too. When we say in Philippians 2:12, God works in us the will and to do, that means God's going to tie your butt up until you say, okay, Lord, it's time to go. Okay. That's what it means to be led by the Spirit. Such people are the sons of God. We know that because we already have a prototype in who? Jesus. In fact, He's our archetype. We have the archetype. Christ followed His daddy, didn't He? And so it's extremely important for you and I to get this. Verse 15. Now watch what it says. For you have not received the spirit of bondage again to what? That's a challenge in the year 2022. This is something I've been dealing with for 2.5 years among us and abroad. This usurpation of godly fear and the replacement of it with carnal, secular, humanistic, corporate, global demonic fear. This is something I'm wrestling with Christians because they say they know the Lord and they're trusting Him, but it's evident that they're not. Am I making some sense? So, like, if you are a son or daughter of God, guess what? The Holy Ghost didn't give you that rut type paralyzing, stuck in one place, going in circles fear. God doesn't do that. He doesn't give you the spirit of fear to lead you to bondage or the spirit of bondage. That word is slavery. Every believer in Christ has been liberated from the slavery of sin, the curse of the law, the wrath of God, bondage to the carnal nature. You've been liberated. It's just whether or not you're going to walk in it. Am I making some sense? Whomsoever the Son shall set free shall be free indeed. And so believers are liberated believers. Remember, chapter 8 opens up what? There is therefore now no condemnation to them that are in Christ Jesus, who do not submit to as a slave the flesh. Because that's what that word walk after means. It's a Hebraic phrase that means to be brought into captivity by a king or a ruler, and he leads you like a slave, like Israel was led from Jerusalem to Babylon. Am I making some sense? All false gods will bring you into that kind of slavery. God liberates his people in order that they might walk with him. You have received the spirit of adoption by which you do what? You cry what? Oh, so Paul is about to take us to Matthew 26, where Jesus is about to take the disciples, is he not? Paul wants us to learn that real God-aided, spirit-aided prayer is always, Lord, your will be done. Did that make some sense right there? All right, I want to keep going for time's sake, because these things should not be argued by people at Grace. Grace should already know these things in their lives. So under point number 2, the primary act of movement is to follow him, sensible to his promptings. One more verse, verse 16. I'm sorry, go back, please. One more verse in Romans 8, verse 16. The Spirit itself is constantly bearing witness with our spirit. Stop right there, because you don't know what that means. I mean, this is a profound concept. Okay? This is a profound concept. So the third person is operating in your life, constantly keeping you in the parameters of redemptive experience. That's his job. He's constantly keeping you in the parameters of redemptive experience. That's his role. He is the pedagogue. The pedagogue raises the child to become a ruler at length. What that means is he takes you through the courses of life and allows a ton of things to occur in your life, but never allow you to exceed the boundaries because he's got to watch over you. That means he's trying to help you figure out how to redeem every crazy thing that you're going through so that you can know how children of God act in times of trouble, in times of chaos, in times of need, in times when they get stuck in the hole. That's what it means. See, if you have the Holy Ghost, he's going to let you know, yep, you really jacked up. You're still a child of God. Yes, you really screwed up. I ain't going nowhere. You know how we be wanting him to go somewhere? We want to beat ourselves. We want to atone for our own sin on that one. Right? We want to act like, oh, Lord, that was really, really bad. The Holy Ghost, I got to beat myself this time because I want the Lord to know how really bad I feel. Is that true? You will never know how bad your sin is. And the Holy Ghost is not there to show you how bad your sin is. He's there to remind you that it's paid for. Holy Ghost, I just really jacked up. Yep, that's paid for too. This is what it is meant by bearing record with your spirit that you're a child of. See, because you would reject yourself. And rightly so, because you jacked up. You really are jacked up. You would reject yourself, but he won't let you reject yourself. Am I telling the truth? That brother hangs out. Does that brother hang out? That brother hangs out. Don't nobody hang out with you but the Holy Ghost. I can show you some accounts, but guess what the Holy Ghost is going to do after he look at the clock and say, okay, that's enough crying. Arise, move, and go. Is that true? All right. That's the relationship. The Spirit itself bears record with our spirit that we are indeed children of God. And he shows us how triumph and suffering, how pain and pleasure, how the good times and the bad times are all part of conformity to Jesus. Otherwise, you and I would collapse into licentiousness or legalism. Did y'all hear what I just stated? If the Holy Ghost doesn't keep you, you will put on the fig leaves of self-righteousness. That's what we're getting ready to learn next week when God runs Adam and Eve out the house. Arise, move, and go. You going to do what in my house? You going to put on that polyester when I have given you real leather? You got to go. We're going to learn something about it. You understand what I'm saying? And so it's extremely important to understand what it means to be sensible and sensitive to his promptings. I really want some of you to be able to do that. What a joyful thing when God is nudging you and showing you and repeating to you in the most gentle way. Only God can do that. Only God can do it in a way to where you know that it's God talking to you about a thing you must do or not do, stop doing or engaging doing, and how long he works with you at it. You know that. You know that. And we want to be much more sensitive to the prompting. This is why I want to talk to you about arising and moving and going. I'm going to give you a warning before I go, because you know that's what I do. I'm going to let you know. If you stand still, you are a sitting duck.
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3: The devil is coming.
4: Please believe it. And he has a whole lot in his arsenal to help you stay stuck. Subpoint B, submission to his direction. I'm going to give you two examples. One is, most of us know that God's word is sufficient to guide us. Would you agree? We don't pay no attention to God's word. We got Bibles all over the house. Told you all on your computer. You can become a Greek, a Hebrew, an Aramaic theologian all by yourself. You can study God's word deeply in ways in which we never have. But you don't. You don't. You spend very little time in the Bible. And because of that, you are actually walking in darkness. Lord, how come it's so dark? Well, why don't you cut the lights on? Isn't that funny? Yeah. Walk over to the light switch, cut the light on. I promise you I'll be there. If you cut the light on, I'll speak to you. Thy word is a lamp unto my feet, a light unto my path. Through your precepts do you give me understanding. I hate every false way. Right? The path of the just is as a shining light that shines more and more into the perfect day. We do well to take heed unto that more sure word of prophecy as a light that shines out of darkness until the day star arise in your heart. God's always willing to give us light in the Bible. We don't want that light. We need God to act supernaturally. Lord, you got to do a miracle for me to get it. You're tempting the Lord. Because God does not set aside his natural laws arbitrarily to meet your whimsical needs, particularly when they're rooted in selfishness and rebellion. Am I making some sense? Lord, I need you to show me and show me a sign. Show me a sign. Show me a sign. I have showed you a sign from Genesis to Revelation. Signs all in that book. Signs all in that book. So this is what I mean by submission to his direction. We love to quote Proverbs 3, 5 through 7, don't we? Trust in the Lord with all thine heart. You never have trusted in the Lord with all your heart. You never have trusted in the Lord with all your heart. And you constantly lean on your own understanding. You love to try to figure it out yourself. Am I making some sense? Right. Very seldom are we pressing into God at such a level as we're saying, Lord, I don't get it. Please help me. I'm not going anywhere. I'm not using machinations. I'm going to put my creativity on pause until you help me understand where I am. Now, everybody who does that seriously hears from God. I don't know any person that seriously wants God's will in their life where God doesn't make it known to them. Pastor, I've been trying to seek the Lord's will for the last 750 years. It just seems like I can't. I say to myself while they're saying that to me, this person is lying and they don't even know they're lying. See, as Paul put it in the book of Acts, God is never far away from any one of us. And his word is nigh us, even in our mouth and in our heart. If we would but call upon the name of the Lord, he would hear us. He would deliver us. And he would be glorified by that process. But a lot of times we're not really calling. So part of the series is going to be helping you understand how you lie to yourself. And that's why you're stuck. Stuck. Listen to what God said in Isaiah 63, verse 7 through 14 concerning the journey of Israel. I got about 15 minutes. Listen to this.

0: I want you to hear the narrative because this is going to be an optic for us going forward. Y'all remember Moses, right? Y'all remember Moses? No, you don't. You don't read your Bible. In our secular public schools today, a Christian teacher will ask the class, does anybody know Moses? And there'll be several hands that will not go up. This is how far we are away from the word of God today. Besides Jesus and Abraham, Moses is one of the most well-known people on the planet. Except in the postmodern age in which I live, where the Bible is closed in most people's homes. Listen to the narrative here. I will mention the loving kindness of the Lord and the praises of the Lord according to all that the Lord hath done. What? That's you and me. Children of God, you and I are blessed. Man, we're so blessed, we need to be ashamed about it. I mean, we need to be ashamed of all of the complaining that we do, for all of the blessings that we have that God has bestowed upon us compared to the rest of the world. Lord, have mercy. Lord, have mercy. It's true, isn't it? It's true. We ought to be ashamed of ourselves. We ought to be ashamed. Listen, he says, and the great goodness towards the house of Israel, which he bestowed on them according to his mercies and according to the multitude of his loving kindness. Two sides of the same coin here in the Hebrew, the hesed. It means God's obligatory commitment to a people that don't deserve it, him being faithful to them anyway. That means he came to them when they were in bondage in Egypt. Am I making some sense? And guess what he told them? Arise, move, and go. See what I'm saying? It's all through the Bible, isn't it? Now, before he told them to arise, move, and go, he told a brother to arise, move, and go. What was his name? Moses. Because Moses is the one. Moses hanging out on the backside of the desert 40 years, wandering in the foolishness of his presumption to kill a man out of anger, false anger. And God says, you got to learn some lessons, boy. And then finally, God called him to arise, move, and go. And now God is using Moses to tell Israel to do what? Arise, move, and go. And here's what God says. For he said, surely they are my people. This is God talking. Children that will not what? And therefore he was their what? All right, so just help a few of y'all since I got a little time. He doesn't mean that Israel wouldn't tell a white lie or a gray lie or a brown lie and in some cases a black lie. Because if you read your Bible, you know they did. Is that true? So for those of you who like theology, understand lying is not about the proposition that comes out of your mouth because of the fear or complexity or confusion that sets in your life across an ethical issue that can be so difficult that the only response you will yield, as you would see the lesser of multiple evils, is to say they went that way. I'm talking about the great-great-grandmama of the Lord Jesus Christ, and her name was Rahab the harlot, and she's in the book of Hebrews. Now, I'm going all the way back to the beginning of my Christian days where Christians operate out of a wooden interpretation of Scripture. And so I don't lie. And I said to him, you're lying right now. All men are what? And the word in the Hebrew means that naturally we fail to hit the target frequently enough that we are not the Christ. I'm going to say it again. We miss the target enough for everybody in their right mind to know you ain't Jesus. I'm going to say it one more time. You know how we have some good days? You know, we have some good days, right? And I'm going to show you again. The Holy Ghost helps us. Angels help us. Providence helps us. And boy, we doing good. Are we doing good? I mean, Peter said, Lord, I'll go with you even to the... He was feeling good. Jesus said, you're lying. Just in a few hours, the cock going to crow. And you're going to let me down. All men are... So the idea of lying means that we fail to correspond to the idea and the standard that God calls us to. What God is saying in this text was simply this. These are my people in that they won't own another God as their Savior. Did that come home? See, we don't lie in that we only have one God. We don't lie in that we have only one true and living God. We don't lie in that we know that eternal life is to know thee, the one true and living God and Jesus Christ whom you have sent. We don't lie in that we tell men and women that Jesus is the way, the truth, and the life, and no one comes unto the Father but by him. We don't lie when we say the word of the Lord is right and all of his works are done in truth. We don't lie when we say there's not a just man upon the earth that doeth good and sinneth not. We don't lie when we say there's none good, no, not one. There's none that seeks after God. There's none that understands. There's none that doeth righteous. Everybody but one is a nun. That'll come home in a moment. Am I making some sense? God is not calling us to the impeccable standard of Christ, except to tell us to tell people Jesus is the one. We're the nuns, he's the one. That's why they killed him, because he did all things well. And see what Moses was, what God was saying in Isaiah 63 about Israel was that God had revealed himself to them in such magnanimous way. Who is a God like unto your God to come into Egypt, bust it up, destroy all their gods, cause you to come out dry shod with your hand lifted up high, separating the waters, gracing 1.3 million people to go through the water, and then destroy all the army of Egypt and own you as his own? No God like Jehovah. And God told the nation to arise, move, and go and tell the world who I am. See, this is a neo-evangelical gospel paradigm, is it not? Because here comes Jesus, who is Jehovah in the flesh, calling us to arise, move, and what? And go.
1: 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We'll close our program out here and pick up where we left off next time we're together here on Way of Grace with Pastor Jesse Gestand. Thank you for spending a few minutes with us today. We trust it was profitable in your walk and relationship with Christ. 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Sundays at 10:30, we meet here at the church in Hayward. 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As always, it's a pleasure spending time with you here in God's Word, growing in His grace. Until next time, may Christ be your way of grace.
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9: You know, the Bible says, let us magnify the Lord together, let us exalt his name. 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He's already really big, certainly bigger than my problems. But to magnify him means to get a proper view of him, because when I see God in his greatness, I see my problems in their relative smallness. So we are to magnify God. We are to glorify God with our life. That's why God made us, to bring him glory. And another thing we need to do is amplify this message to as many people as possible.
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0: In all my ways, I'll acknowledge Him, and He will direct my path. If you believe in those things, if you're staying in His Word, obeying His principles, and praying for direction, you know, even like I talked about my experience in Mexico, could still see God was all over it. And looking back, I thank Him for it. How much better now the booklet is, and my knowledge of things, and what He brought me through, and trusting in Him and Him alone. It's just amazing. Once you don't see it right then. It's when you look back that you can see God's sovereign hand in everything. The Lord will strengthen him on his bed of illness. He will strengthen him.
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0: If I had a title, it would be The Fresh Perspective on Healing, Part 2. Part two, here was my dilemma. I had a lot of scriptures still left from Sunday, and I don't like to just throw them in the trash and then come up with something new next Sunday. I wasn't sure if I wanted to do part two on healing next Sunday. Thank God for Wednesdays, so that helps a little bit. But, you know, as God is taking me through this journey, scriptures have been everything. Because you have to hold your hat on promises of God. That's how you keep your sanity. There's no other way. I don't know how people do it without God. And God kind of prepared me for the ministry in many different ways. I remember when I first came back to the Lord, I'll never forget the house. The site, everything is still a deep impression. I don't know if I've ever shared this. Some things, you know, I'm careful with. I know the family. But Pastor Sean, who spoke for me, I just came back to the Lord. He's like, come do ministry with me. I'm like, okay. So we went to this house, and the teenager was actually dying of leukemia, and she passed while I was there. And I saw the thrashing in the bed, and it was terrible. And I was there with Russell, you know, probably 4 hours before he passed. I could see his tumors, and been at the hospital and prayed for people. And I've seen a lot, and that can strike a lot of fear in you. And using the Word to balance that fear out, and but also reflecting, all of those people are in a much better place. And they are, you know, it's not a cliche. That's the truth. And just recently I read my Bible, I think it was July, my wife will remember, 2000, probably 12, Yvette, I don't know if she's here tonight, she'll remember, but she said, there's a family, they're calling for a priest, they don't know anything about anybody or any religion, and I know them, and their 12-year-old is dying of cancer. And so I went over there and held her hand and prayed with her, and there's just so much emotion with it's just devastating, and I think she passed that evening, and just being able to be with people and pray with people, it's such a privilege, but it's a very, very hard, hard calling, and it weighs on you. I woke up this morning to a person I've been helping. They just got back from Mexico, actually, and his wife passed last night, praying with them, it's a hard season, the dark night of the soul. And my point is the scriptures, prayer and worship, man, that just gets you back on track. and it brings that joy back. But something I wanted to talk to you about, not necessarily for a Sunday. I think it's important though, because most of you know, I talk about things other pastors don't, just because of where God's called me. You're probably not going to hear from benzenol ivermectin from the pulpit much these days and things like that, but it's important. But I want people to know, because I'm every day talking, I'm working with them. It just came into late tonight because I was helping a couple, and I've got other calls tomorrow on navigating through the cancer protocol and what. And there's really nothing works. Nothing's bulletproof except God. And once people deal with that and say, we can help, we can try, but do not rely on anything except God and God alone. And what happens, what a lot of people don't understand, while we're on this topic, I'll be done with it today and be moving forward, but on specifically even now and with cancer, that's the main thing. Does this work? Does this work? The reason, and I think it's important to know because it fits with healing, it fits with a lot of people are dealing with, it's different because it's different cells. Pancreatic cancer is different than squamous cell carcinoma, is different than prostate cancer, is different than colorectal cancer, is different than breast cancer. And so what might work for somebody, oh, they did this, might not work for somebody else. And that's why you need to be strategic in it. You know, right now, I don't know if you've seen the news, but colorectal cancer is rising at alarming rates in young adults. Why is that? No brainer. Hello? And too much weight, obesity, insulin resistance. Pancreatic cancer, it's an overstimulation of the pancreas. What does the pancreas do? Insulin. Insulin resistance, too much insulin, too much carbs, too much. So you see all these diet-related things. Breast cancer, one of the top worst ones is triple negative. Have you heard of triple negative breast cancer? Basically means the progesterone, the estrogen, and the HERS2 receptors are not open to taking any type of treatment. So removal is often the best way. With head and throat cancer, that's where some things like I've talked about before, low-dose naltrexone binds to opiate receptors, and those cells have a lot of opiate receptors, and it seems to help kill the tumors in those areas. And so you have so many different things at your disposal. Prostate cancer, a lot of people, when they just change their diet from meat and dairy and get on whole plant-based foods, really brings a lot of healing to the body. So see, that's why it's unique. There's different types of things that work differently. And I'm making a point here in a minute. Don't worry, just take me a minute to get there. Ivermectin, fembenzinol, you've been hearing about that. Membenzinol, it's the same as fembenzinol. It's the same strain of bacteria. It's just different branding. One goes after the metabolism of the parasite. The other goes after the DNA of the parasite. Even the World Health Organization is finding that some parasites are playing a role in cancer. So that's why some of these things work good where others don't, because they're going right at the source of the cancer, where something else may not. It might be food and diet related. It might be there are genetic things that play a role in it. Not to alarm anyone, but your body's going through about 10,000 micro cancers a day in your body, each of you. But your body gets it, and it destroys it, and it removes it. And that's kind of what our body, our immunity was designed to do. And then you get into conventional therapy versus alternatives and things like that. My point in how this was tying in is, if the healing, if God is wanting you to steward your body, that's why some of these things can work. And that's why God allows some of these things to work, because we got to get our health back on track. But if it's a Hebrews, was it 12:2? I think, where he spanks you. God disciplines those he loves. You can eat all the ivermectin you want. It's not going to matter. He's waking you up. He's using this to draw you back to him. And the verses I wanted to share with you Sunday that I didn't get the opportunity to are so important, because I truly believe when it comes to healing, you know, a lot of people, maybe you don't, this doesn't matter to you right now. Trust me, there will be a day where it will matter to you. We all live in this fallen world. We all live in these fallen bodies. And getting your mind, I believe, I do, I used to hear it and not really believe it, but a lot of healing or feeling better is up here too. It's not just think positive, Joel Osteen, or what's that guy, Norman Vincent Peale, and you know, but what it is, it's believing and trusting in God and thankfulness and what that does in the body. It's a really, and it, you take your thoughts captive and you begin to have joy in the Lord. If not, you're kind of down all the time and it can really, it hurts your body. Cancer, actually, I could get a whole 20 minutes on cortisol and cancer and how that, and things like that. It's just amazing how the body works. So some of the scripture, Psalm 56, 34, is one of the ones I was going to share with you Sunday. Whenever I am afraid, I will trust in you. And so, see, that does happen. Fear comes in. Fear comes in whenever I'm afraid, and I will trust in you. And we, many of us deal with that. If you've had, you know, cancer, you're dealing with it, you always know that you always live with that in the back of your mind, you know, coming back and rearing its ugly little head. And there's that fear, or just in life in general. Some of you, everything can be going great, but still you struggle with fear. And it reminds us that we can get afraid, but God says, God's word says, I will trust in you. So really what it is, I have this fear, but I'm taking it to the Lord. So you don't dwell there, you don't stay there, you take it to the Lord. You say, Lord, this isn't right. I'm trusting in you, because let's cut right to the race. What can flesh do to you? What can man do to you? Unless God Almighty allows it. In God, I will praise His word. In God, I have put my trust. I will not fear. What can flesh do to me? Nothing. That could even mean your flesh. Context is enemies, of course, but man, but also God's in control. He just can speak the word and speak into your situation. But many times He allows us to go through suffering. Psalm 118, I shall not die but live and declare the works of the Lord. And the Lord has chastened me severely, but He has not given me over to death. Interesting verse, but it says there, chastening. That is the Lord's discipline. The Lord has chastened me. He has disciplined me. But it wasn't for death. It was to wake me up. It was to get me back on the right track. And also, when God does something miraculous, or when He keeps you healthy, or you have these years to live, or different things, you're to do work for the Lord. You're to declare the works of the Lord. We're not to be selfish. And that's one thing I with this verse too. A lot of these verses meant a lot to me the last 3 months, but you know, one option was to go to the elders and take a 3-month medical sabbatical. But what? Why? You know, what's the point? I want to declare your works. I want to preach through this. I want that brokenness, that anointing to flow into to other people. And that's just sitting at home pouting is not going to accomplish anything. I would be miserable. There's no point of that. It was suggested. But I think the idea, when God gives you that life and gives you that voice to speak, that we are called to do just that, to declare the works of the Lord. And I love this one, Psalm 107. He sent His word and healed them. He sent His word and healed them. Now, because these verses don't have commentaries, and they're not written in a whole letter per se, they're verses here and there, it can be framed a couple different ways. He sent His word, what He says, His spoken word, and it heals them. Or God can just speak the word and it heals them. All He has to do, remember when Jesus would just speak a word and they were healed? It's amazing. Jeremiah, I will restore health to you and I will heal you of your wounds. So what happens is you begin to meditate on these verses. It doesn't mean you name it and claim it and you speak it and it'll happen and blab it and grab it and, you know, but you're getting your mind set on things of hope. And the hard part has been challenges. It's very challenging. In the person I just mentioned earlier and another person on Saturday, I've had two people that I prayed with for healing. They believed in God and they're no longer here in the last week. God took them. It's hard. How do you process that? They're quoting Scripture. They're relying on Scripture. But we forget that ultimate healing is not here on earth. For I am the Lord God who heals you. Exodus. He says, I am the God who heals you. And so whenever you're sick, can you imagine meditating on these verses? And I believe there is power in that too. I believe as you meditate on healing verses and you believe in it and you trust it, Lord, I mean, whatever your ailment is and whatever you anoint that, you pray over that and you believe, God, I believe you are the God who heals. Because now belief and faith are being engaged. You have to engage faith and belief. You have to believe that He is who He says He is. And I know I mention a lot, but it's such a great principle. The three Hebrew boys, my God will deliver us. But even if He doesn't, He's still God. What a great view. Man, that view has been so helpful. Because you can say, I know God's going to heal me. I know He can. I know He can speak it. I know He can just say it. But even if He doesn't, I will not turn from Him. And you can rest in that. The true believer can rest in the storm as well as in the calm port of the harbor. He heals the brokenhearted. He heals the brokenhearted and binds up their wounds. Those who have been hurt, those who have been cast down, those who have been rejected by society. Have you ever been through a hard season? We do. We get hurt easy, don't we? It happens a lot. I didn't realize even going through this how much it would hurt me. I thought it was, and when you don't hear from people. People used to go here. People I know, I've never even heard from them. It hurts. But I know I've learned a valuable lesson. I'm sure I've done that too. You know, it makes you a better person, a better pastor to always try to be sensitive and reach out. But we get it just the pain of just relationships and different things. Jeremiah 17, heal me, O Lord, and I shall be healed. Heal me, O Lord, and I shall be healed, calling on Him to heal. Psalm 103, He heals all your diseases. He heals all your diseases. There's nothing God can't touch. I mean, if you just look at all these. Proverbs 4:20, for my words are life to those who find them and health to their flesh. God's word is health to my flesh. I mean, the ones that I keep, just have to meditate on are, those who wait upon the Lord shall not be ashamed. Those who wait upon the Lord shall not be ashamed. I don't have the comfort of remaining silent and not telling too many people about what I'm going through like most people get to do. I'm jealous. Most people going through stuff don't tell people, do they? They just go through it. And I'm like, that it must be nice. But I've got as many people as are watching me, judging me. Oh, I knew he should have did such and such. Oh, see, I told you. I will not be ashamed if I wait on the Lord. Just going to Sprouts and be like, oh man, wow, I heard about what happened and you look good. I'm like, well, how am I supposed to look? Like, I'm not dying. Guys, come on. It's just this constant reminder and there's shame and sometimes, did I do the right thing? Am I doing the right thing? What is the right thing? Because if we put out survey cards and put them in the box, I bet there'd be a lot of different surveys on what I should and shouldn't be doing. Same with me. I tell people advice that they don't need to hear. too much as well, because God directs us differently. One thing He has really taught me is He doesn't need anything. He doesn't need chemo, radiation, supplements. Does God need any of that? He just laughs. He just laughs. But He allows us to use certain things, to use doctors, to use surgeons, and He will work through them. I've mentioned it many times before that I know tons of people who've been healed in all different ways. Conventional and alternatives and immunotherapy, which is kind of in the middle. And I know people who did nothing. And a friend of ours, we just ran into her again. Her doctor told her 12 years ago she has cancer, and she never went back. She's still just living and gardening. And I'm like, that's got to hand it to her. You know, I don't know if I go that route, but how can you question her trust in God? That's more trust than most would have. Oh, that's foolish. That's not using wisdom. That's between them and the Lord. To say, you know what, God, I'm just going to trust you. My life is in your hands. That's pretty powerful. 12 years. Hope they don't listen to this, but the Lord will strengthen him on his bed of illness. The Lord will strengthen him on his bed of illness. Oh, I forgot to tell you the other ones. Those who wait upon the Lord will not be ashamed. Of course, those who wait upon the Lord will renew their strength. The Lord is my light. He is my salvation. Whom shall I fear? I will trust in the Lord with all my heart. I will not lean on my own understanding. In all my ways, I'll acknowledge Him, and He will direct my path. If you believe in those things, if you're staying in His Word, obeying His principles, and praying for direction, you know, even like I talked about my huge experience in Mexico, could still see God was all over it. And looking back, I thank Him for it. How much better now the booklet is and my knowledge of things and what He brought me through and trusting in Him and Him alone. It's just amazing. Once you don't see it right then. It's when you look back that you can see God's sovereign hand in everything. The Lord will strengthen him on his bed of illness. He will strengthen him. And guys, I open up about this a little bit. I was not in a real great spot in January, so I know God's done a lot with night sweats, and my body was declining pretty quickly. And He changed all that. How long it will last, I don't know. I don't know that, but I do know I feel really good now, and I'll meet anybody of you on that hill if you want to go 7 times. And you know, he's doing something. He's sustaining me. He brought me up out of that direction. It was not a good direction. I don't think I'd be preaching here right now had He not done something. And so these promises are so incredible. He will strengthen him on his bed of illness if you cry out to Him and worship Him and praise Him. Or He could say, son, it's time to go home. It's time to go home.

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And for all the latest on what God is doing with His ministry here, please be sure to follow us on most social media platforms. 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
2: 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Here's Johnny with a great story about the sovereignty of God.
3: Brad Mowry has always known, always read, that God is sovereign. But he and his wife had never really been faced with it in a personal way. All that changed, though, in August of 1999, when little Hannah was born. At first, Hannah just seemed to be a normal child, a late bloomer perhaps, but normal. However, 6 months later, when they took her to the doctor, they learned that little Hannah had brain damage and was most likely blind. That's when the struggle over God's sovereignty really began for Brad. He and his wife were told things like, God doesn't want Hannah to be this way, and if you have faith, she'll be healed. Brad at the time was on Young Life staff, and it was politely suggested that perhaps Young Life staff was not the right fit for him. In the midst of sympathy cards, Brad began earnestly digging through the Bible to see if God would heal his daughter. When he stumbled across Matthew chapter 8, he read how a man with leprosy asked Jesus, Lord, if you're willing, you can make me clean. And the Lord replied, I am willing. To Brad's way of thinking, if the Lord were willing to respond to the suffering of a leper, why wouldn't he help Hannah? Well, that's when the doctrine of God's sovereignty began to be a comfort to Brad. He reasoned that God only knows why he isn't at times, quote, willing to heal. But Brad could rest assured that it would all be for Hannah's good. Actually, the good of the whole family. Also, Lamentations chapter 3 was a big comfort to Brad, for it says there that God, quote, does not willingly bring affliction or grief to the children of men. In other words, God takes no pleasure, he doesn't take delight in what Hannah has lost in terms of physical abilities, but he loves the way he is changing her in it and blessing her family and others through it. It's as John Piper once observed, God has the capacity to view the world through two lenses. Through the narrow lens, he is grieved and angered at sin and suffering. Through the wide lens, he sees suffering in relation to God's eternal purpose. The parts may be an ugly mosaic, but when you step back, the whole is beautiful. When Brad told me all this, he showed me a picture of Abraham Lincoln made up of thousands of little tiny photographs. If you look real closely, you can see photos of battle-worn soldiers, many with lost limbs. Under Abraham Lincoln's left eye in the shadows is even a photo of John Wilkes Booth. Many of the photos are of ugly, painful things, but many are beautiful ones of Abe Lincoln in his presidency. Altogether, the dark and light images create a powerful picture of one of the most beloved men in American history. When Brad showed me this, he said, God has this beautiful picture of Jesus, and in it are thousands, millions of tiny images, images of you and me and my family, of Hannah, images of pain and disappointment, but also comfort and joy. Altogether, these light and dark images create a powerful picture of Jesus.
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7: When we taught the children the Shorter Catechism, had you asked a child, what is the purpose of your life? He or she would have told you within split seconds, it is to glorify God and enjoy Him forever. Today, many adults cannot give you such eloquent and high and lofty answer. And yet the Bible makes it very clear that God has not only a plan and a purpose for each one of us, but we are under obligation to discover and to find out what is that plan, what is that purpose, in order that may we obey it, in order that we may fulfill God's purpose in our lives, period. And God's ultimate purpose, or should be the result of working His plan and purpose in every one of us, is that we may bring glory to the name of God, and so that His name be lifted up among the nations. That is the ultimate goal of the plan of God and the purpose of God in each individual who's listening to me right now. Now, to be sure, there are blessings, there are benefits, there are glorious things that come to us as a result of us not only knowing but fulfilling the purpose of God in our lives. Yes, that is a fact. Nobody can deny that. But the problem is when we allow the benefits and the blessings to become an end in themselves, we not only wrong God, not only we fail God, but we fail ourselves. But that's not all. When we fail to discover and obey the purpose and the plan of God for our lives, we ourselves become unfulfilled. We ourselves become discontented. We ourselves, we will lose joy of living. We ourselves will be like a dog that's chasing its tail. We will become empty and depressed. We will go through the motions of playing church and going to church and going to this group and that group, but in reality, we are just going through the motions, but we are accomplishing nothing. We will live a life of drudgery and dread. And that is why God's plan and God's purpose for His children is very clear. Because God wants every individual believer. God wants every husband and wife in a marriage relationship. God wants every Christian home. God wants every single person. God wants every Christian ministry. God wants every church not only to discover that plan, but to obey that plan. I have met people in my life across the world who literally would say to me, I don't want to discover God's plan in my life, lest I don't like it. There are some who know the purpose and the plan of God for their lives, but they don't want to obey it. And so they live their Christian life in disobedience, and then they wonder why their lives are in shambles. Here's an important truth. You cannot miss it. You must not miss it. God's plan and God's purpose can best accomplished in community. God's plan and God's purpose for you are best fulfilled when we are in relationship with one another. When everyone is actively working, when everyone is exercising his or her gift in the body, when everyone's hands on deck, when everybody is involved, God will show up. In fact, God gives us His blueprint. He gives us His strategy. He gives us His plan of how that works in the Scripture. It's found in the book of Nehemiah. After a series of corrupt kings who ruled over Israel, who would not turn their heart toward God, with some few exceptions, but after constant prodding, after constant preaching, after constant rebuking, after constant calling of his people to stop living for self, to stop pursuing other gods, to stop being busy with life, to stop losing sight of God's vision and plan and purpose for them, to stop losing interest in the things of God. Year after year, prophet after prophet, we declare to them the same message, but they stubbornly refused. They stubbornly refused. Finally, God fulfilled the prophecy that he gave to them through the prophet Jeremiah. And the prophet Jeremiah simply said this: because of your hardness of heart, because you are refusing to repent and turn to the Lord, God is going to send your enemy to come into your land and to drag you into exile. And this exile is going to last for 70 years. And everybody laughed at him. Everybody laughed at him. And they said, oh, peace, peace. And Jeremiah said, these false teachers and false prophets running around saying, peace, peace, but there's not going to be peace. And sure enough, right on schedule, just as God said it, the Babylonians come into the land of Israel, and they pillaged, they looted, they destroyed, and they took every able body into exile, into Babylon. And there they stayed for 70 years, just as God said. You remember Daniel and Ezekiel. These were all prophets who have ministered to God's people in exile in the land of Babylon. They were not in Israel. They were in Babylonia. During those 70 years in exile, the Babylonians were defeated by the Persians. Babylon was the superpower of the day. When they went into Israel and pillaged and took people and destroyed the walls of Jerusalem, they were the superpower. But then they ceased to be the superpower, and the Persians came, took over Babylonia, and they became the superpower of the day. But listen to me. God will keep his word to the minutest details, because right on schedule, at the end of the 70 years, God gives a Jewish man who is in the courts of the Persian king, a man by the name of Nehemiah. He gives him favor with the king, and then he asks the king if he will send him back in order to restore the walls of Jerusalem. And Nehemiah goes back to Jerusalem, and he sees what had happened. The walls are broken. Lives are in shambles. Destruction is everywhere. And he looks at these broken walls and he weeps. He weeps. My friend, I want to tell you something. There's nothing wrong with you weeping over the condition of the Church of Jesus Christ today. There's nothing wrong of weeping over the fact that so many evangelical preachers are afraid to talk about sin and repentance and heaven and hell. But it cannot stop there. You must not just stop at weeping. You must ask God, God, what would you have me do to change my world? God, what would you have me do in order that I make a difference in my world? And that's what Nehemiah did. That's what Nehemiah did. God said to him, you lead the people to start restoring and rebuilding the walls. Get your people to follow my plan. Get your people to follow my purpose for them in their lives. Now we come to Nehemiah chapter 3. There you find God's incredible strategy, God's blueprint for his plan and purpose for his children. And this is the same blueprint that God is handing every one of us. This is the same plan that God has for his children in the 21st century. God told Nehemiah that God's work cannot be done unless everyone's hand is on deck. God's work cannot be done unless everybody is involved. God's work and God's plan and God's purpose cannot be fulfilled until every single individual become united as one man. Let me give you the three-prong strategy of God. First, it is consolidation. Secondly, cooperation. And thirdly, confirmation. First, God said consolidation. If you read Nehemiah 3, don't get bored with all the names. Just notice one phrase that is repeated again and again and again. One phrase throughout chapter 3. And that phrase that has been repeated over and over and over again is this: and next to them, and next to them, and next to them, and next to them. And it keeps on repeating. Why? Because God is saying that when you stretch your hand to do the work of God, God is going to stretch His hand and bless the work of your hand. And the Bible said that we are co-laborers with Christ. I wanted to hear me rather than this one. If the spiritual walls in your home are broken, listen to me. You must unite your family in prayer. You must unite your family in the desire to serve one another, not to fight with one another. You must unite your family in loving each other. You must unite your family on working together. When every member of the family, regardless of their age, begin to work together, pray together, and love each other together, God is going to show up at your home. In any ministry, I don't care what it is, in any church, whenever the whole body becomes involved in prayer, becomes involved in ministry, watch out. God is going to show up in your church.
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3: My beloved friend, listen to me. I want every one of you to ask yourself these questions. Nobody can answer them but you. I can't answer them for you. You can't answer them for me. Here's the question that you need to ask yourself. If everybody in my church is like me, what would happen to my church? If everybody witnesses like I witness, if everybody attends like I attend, if everybody gives like I give, if everybody serves like I serve, if everybody prays like I pray, what would my church be? Let that question haunt you until you answer it to God. There has to be not only consolidation, but also cooperation, secondly. In building of the wall, Nehemiah realized that there is work for everybody. There's work for everybody. There was a lot of debris that needed to be removed. There was mortar that needed to be mixed. There were stones that needed to be laid. There is supervision that needs to take place. There is encouragement and motivation and uplifting of the sagging spirit of the workers. Somebody needs to go around and encourage people. Let me ask you this question. Could God have built the walls without the people's help? Yeah. The one who said, let there be light, Noah's light, he could click his fingers and the walls are up. But he didn't. Do you know why? See, God created us. He made us. He knows everything about us. And God who created us knows that there is no fulfillment in laziness. There is no fulfillment in slothfulness. The God who made us knows that our ultimate fulfillment comes from being co-workers with God. And he gives us a blueprint of the way he wants us to work together, the way he wants his work done, the way he wants to bring glory to his name. And so he provided work for everyone. When I was working on this, I remembered the classic story about the four people named everybody. Somebody, anybody, nobody. Let me read it to you. All four of them were working on a very important project. Everybody was asked to do the job. But everybody thought that somebody would do it. Anybody could have done it, so nobody did it. Somebody got angry about that because that was everybody's job. Everybody thought that anybody could do it. But nobody realized that everybody would not do it. It ended up that everybody blamed somebody, when actually nobody asked anybody. Now, beloved, that is sadly duplicated when it comes to discovering and fulfilling the plan of God and the purpose of God for everybody. Because the reality is this, the greatest somebody of all is telling you that there is the most important job to be done. And anybody but you is not being asked to do it. Jesus is asking nobody but you, because the truth is this, the work of God cannot be done without cooperation. Without cooperation. The ministry of encouragement is one of the greatest and forgotten ministry among believers, among the people of God. Prayer ministry, witnessing ministry, serving ministry, motivating ministry, they cannot be done without everybody cooperating. Unfortunately, sometimes in some situations, you find people working at cross purposes. I was thinking about those who work at cross purposes, and I thought of the two guys who are trying to wedge a refrigerator out the door. I mean, they pushed and they shoved, they pulled. I mean, for hours. And that refrigerator would not budge through the door.

0: Finally, one of them turned to the other and groaned in desperation, and he said, "I don't think we will ever get this refrigerator out of the house." And the other guy was absolutely flabbergasted. I mean, he was stunned. He said, "Get it out of the house. I thought you wanted in the house." Listen, hear me right on this one. People who feel so fragile, people whose feelings are so easily hurt, people who refuse forgiving their brothers and sisters for their shortcomings, people whose feelings are always easily hurt, are the very people who sit back and do nothing and complain about what is wrong. And they say, "I'm not going to do anything." They're working at cross purposes with God. They're working at cross purposes for God's plan and purpose for their life. But instead of pouting and folding of their arms and say, "Well, somebody else got to do it," I'm going to challenge you. In fact, remind yourself of the following, that what you do is to the honor of God. It's to the glory of God. And remember this, is only God is the one who's going to reward you. First is consolidation. Second is cooperation. And thirdly, there's confirmation. What do I mean by that? I mean that we must confirm and affirm one another. You see, anybody can criticize. Anybody can complain. Anybody can scoff. But it takes godliness. It takes a heart after God's own heart to say, "I want my life to count for something great for God." It takes heart for God to say, "I want to be effective for God. I want to be affirmed, and I want to affirm somebody else in doing the will of God." Husbands and wives, listen to me. I can tell you from personal experience that in order to fulfill God's plan in your marriage, you must confirm and affirm your spouse at least once a day. Parents, if you want your children not just to thrive in this challenging time that we live in, affirm them and confirm them at least once a day. Believers, see to it that you affirm and confirm somebody else at least on a daily basis. Now, listen, I'm not talking about complimenting their looks, and I'm not talking about complimenting their clothes. I'm not talking about these superficial things. They're silly things, and they're superficial things, and they're not really important to me, but I can tell you I am talking about confirming and affirming their good deeds. I'm talking about confirming and affirming their servant spirit. I'm talking about confirming and affirming their service and their ministry. I'm talking about confirming and affirming their commitment to the Lord. I'm talking about confirming and affirming their kindness, their sensitivity, confirming and affirming their good character and their godly lifestyle. You know, the human body never ceases to amaze me. Never ceases to amaze me. I'm told that in a given body, there are a variety of cells. For example, the nerve cells are very different from the muscle cells. And I was thinking about this, and the varieties of other cells as well, that each of those cells, when they function as they are supposed to, as they were created to function, the body is healthy. There's no illness. Operate effectively. And I thought, you know, I doubt whether the cells in the different parts of the body get together and vote about what each of them going to do. Well, you do that, brother, you're going to be in bed. I mean, you're going to be sick. I try to imagine if the stomach cell says, "I don't want to do this, I want to be the muscle cells," or vice versa. And imagine what happens. In fact, I know doctors call, when the stomach cells revolt, they call that indigestion. And when the brain cells revolt, they call that insanity. But when the cells all operate the way they're created to operate, the body will be healthy. And beloved friends, to fulfill God's purpose in your life and in my life, in order to receive the blessing of God as we discover and obey that purpose, we will see the glory of God in our day.
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14: Guess what? God loves to bless you. You remember in the Beatitudes that start the Sermon on the Mount, Jesus said, blessed are the poor in spirit, blessed are the merciful, blessed are they that mourn. The word blessed is an interesting word. It's interchangeable with the word happy, and it comes from a root word, makarios. No, not Macarena. You remember that song? No, I'm talking about Makarios. This was an island of Cyprus. And the belief was if you lived on the island of Makarios, you had everything you needed for happiness. So I'm not saying that we all have to move to an island to be happy. What the Bible is saying is this is a happiness that does not come from what you have. It comes from who you know. In Hebrews, it says, let your life be without greed and be content with such things that you have. For he has said, I will never leave you or forsake you. Listen, God wants to give you happiness. God wants to bless you. God wants to bless you even more than you want to be blessed. But don't be looking for things to bring those blessings, though things can be blessings. Don't look for your feelings to bring you blessings, because feelings come and go. Your blessings, your macarios, your self-contained island of happiness is all about your personal relationship with God that goes with you wherever you go. So be blessed today.
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23: 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Join us. 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And today, here on Graceful Truth, our focus will be on what we've been saved to, that of our own God, our Lord and Savior Jesus Christ, heaven. Won't you join us? Preciousness of heaven is what we're focused on this week and next here on Graceful Truth. A look at what we've been saved to. Here now with today's broadcast from Grace Bible Church in Redwood City, our teacher and pastor now. 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
24: If God were to appear right now and say, hey, I'm here to take you home, I think some of us would want to say, well, just a second. I just got a couple things I got to do first. Let me kiss my wife goodbye. Let me kiss my grandkids goodbye. Let me just take care of a couple quick things. That's almost what our reaction would be. And so I thought this morning, I just want to talk about the preciousness of heaven, of what that should mean to us as believers. Because I think today, in our day and age, we throw the word around, you know, you hear it all the time. And it's synonymous with, you might say, beauty and comfort and peace and satisfaction and contentment. And it's used to describe a lot of different things. I've sat with folks at a dinner after Thanksgiving, and I've heard the comment, oh, this meal was just heavenly. And I'm sure you've heard similar things. Or the scenery. You know, you go up to Yosemite, a place like that, man, it just looks like heaven. There's even ice cream called Heavenly Hash. I don't know what's in it, but that's what it's called. But see, heaven is far more than just the way we describe something. It's far more than just an attitude about life. We really have to stop and begin to understand that heaven is a place. It's a real place that God has prepared for those who put their faith and trust in Him. The people of God go there after they die. It's God's home. And the Bible speaks of heaven sometimes in generality, sometimes in detail. But it's full of details about heaven. And I think we're just left down here on this world and we forget that there's a place awaiting for us called heaven. You can go into any Christian bookstore or any secular bookstore and go to the spirituality section and see all sorts of stuff on heaven. Some of it, to be honest with you, is pretty whacked out. There's one guy that said he went to heaven. He also went to hell. He made it back from both. I don't understand that. And so he's on this circuit and he's talking about this. And he says, oh yeah, in heaven, you know, Jesus met me up there and he took me to this room and it was cold and it had all these like lockers in it. And it was like a meat locker and it had all these body parts. Then this is in heaven? Oh yeah, and what these are, I asked him, what is this? And he said, well, this is where all the body parts are that people aren't claiming by faith down there that need healed. They're up here, they're just waiting. They're just body parts waiting for them to have. And so, you know, here's a set of eyes, here's an arm, here's a leg. And just by faith, you just got to name it and claim it, and that eye or that leg will be sent down to them right from this meat locker up in heaven. I mean, it's crazy. And yet, you know, this guy's made an occupation about sharing his trip to heaven. And there's other people that have written the same thing about hell. You know, they've gone to hell and they've come back. Subjects like heaven and angels and eternal life and all that, you have to have a biblical perspective on that stuff or you're going to get way off in left field. I heard someone say one time, you know, I'd rather be in hell with my friends than in heaven with all those church people. That's sad. You know, and it really shows kind of a sad attitude, a flippant attitude about the horrors of hell, first of all. But it also grossly underestimates the glorious blessedness that awaits us in heaven. And today we live in such a society that we want everything right now. It's here and now. It's just so ridiculous how reliant we become on certain things. You don't have email for 2 days. Oh my goodness. You know, you just can't deal with life anymore. It's a life crisis. Your computer goes down. What are you going to do? It's silly. But we're so tied in to this here and now mentality. I want what I want, and I want it now. It doesn't matter what it is. We're not willing to put anything off into the future. We want instant gratification, it seems, in our society. And we're glad to sacrifice the future on the altar of the immediate. We do that with our finances. We do that in every area of our life. We don't want to wait for anything. And so we have this instant gratification that's going on, and what has happened is it's kind of crept into the church to the point where even back then, Paul, in Colossians chapter 3, he calls us to set our affections on things above, not on things on the earth. And that was before they had email. That was before they had computers and cars and all that fancy stuff. And yet they still had a problem. The human nature wants to cling to what's around it. And it's the human nature has a hard time conceiving of a place called heaven that we've never seen, we've never visited, we've never been there. And yet the Bible says that it awaits us. And so just by default, our human nature says, yeah, we just put that off. I'm not really interested in knowing much about heaven. We're not committed to laying up treasures in heaven, as the Bible says. But rather, we lay up our treasure here on earth. You know, there's certain television and radio preachers that are very good at that. You know, they have a great amount of success by promising people that Jesus wants them rich now, healthy now, wealthy now, successful now. It's called the prosperity gospel. And it's from the pit of hell. I'll just say it. That's where it's from. Jesus had no time for that kind of stuff. But it's very popular today because why? It meets people's felt needs. They want all their goodies now. And they feel that if they can put God up there and we can just go up there and demand stuff and he has to give it to us, well, that's great. But the church in America in general doesn't have heaven on its mind, unfortunately. And I'm guilty of that as well. We all are. And as a result, our lives tend to be much more indulgent, much more self-centered, much more weak. So this morning I just wanted to look at some of the things that await us in heaven. Some of the things that await us in heaven. And it's amazing when you stop and you think about the description of heaven in the Bible. Because over and over and over again, God lays out for us what he means when he's talking about heaven, what he's referring to. You know, the word heaven occurs in Scripture about 550 times. You've heard this phrase, you know, they're so heavenly minded, they're no earthly good. Well, unfortunately, that's not the attitude that's in the church today. Today, it's almost like they're so earthly minded, they're no heavenly good. It's just almost reversed. Everything about churches today is how can we make them successful? How can we bring this mentality that's out there in the world and bring it into the church so that we can just have more people? Because if we just have more people, then we'll be looking as successful. And you know, God's not concerned about that. He's just not. You see it in Scripture over and over again. He doesn't want the church to become some business that's run by a CEO and the business practices of the world. It's not that way at all. But the Bible speaks of heaven over and over and over again, some 550 times, as I said. And it's interesting to think that, you know, it actually describes heaven as, there's three of them, three different kinds of heaven in Scripture. If you turn over to 2 Corinthians with me, 2 Corinthians, just kind of in way here, quick introduction, 2 Corinthians 12, just so we know we're all talking about the same thing. 2 Corinthians 12, and you look there at verse 1, he has a vision here, Paul's having a vision, 2 Corinthians 12, he says, "It's doubtless not profitable for me to boast. I will come to visions and revelations of the Lord. I know a man in Christ who 14 years ago, whether in the body, I do not know, or whether out of the body, I do not know, God knows, such a one was caught up," look at what it says, "to the third heaven." So that must mean there's three heavens. That's what he says. He says that's the third heaven. Well, what's the first heaven? The first one's basically what the Bible describes as the atmospheric heaven. What's all around us, the air we breathe, the space immediately between earth, above earth, and the atmosphere up there. Scientifically, they call it the troposphere. But the Bible talks about that as referring to it as heaven. And that's called the first heaven. The atmosphere around the world, around the earth, it's the air we breathe. It's our environment in which we live. In Isaiah 55:9, it says, "As the heavens are higher than the earth, so are my ways higher than your ways. My thoughts than your thoughts. For as the rain and snow come down from heaven." It's talking about the first heaven. The first heaven is that atmospheric heaven where the rain, the snow, all the climate, all that stuff takes place. Says they don't return there without watering the earth and making it bear sprouts and furnishing seed. And that's the whole hydrological cycle that we see going on. Psalm 147:8, it says that God covers the heavens with clouds, provides rain for the earth. That's the atmospheric heaven. Well, there's a second heaven. The second heaven Scripture refers to is basically this planetary area, the area where the stars and the moon and the planets move about up there. That's called the second heaven. In fact, if you all go all the way back to the book of Genesis, God says, "Let there be lights in the expanse of the heavens." Let there be lights in the expanse of the heavens. That's what he was talking about. He goes on to say, and he says, "Lights, two great lights, the greater light to govern the day, the lesser light to govern the night." He says he made the stars also and placed them in the expanse of the heavens to give light on the earth. And again, heaven there is the heaven of planets. It's the heaven of the stars, the sun, the moon, all that stuff. The psalmist refers to that as well. And that's called the second heaven. Well, there's actually a third heaven. The third heaven is even beyond the second heaven. And this is what we'd call the divine heaven. This is where God dwells. Where's it at? It's up. Doesn't really tell us where it's at. You know, you can't Google, it'd be kind of nice going MapQuest and Google it, you know, heaven, where's it at? You know, give me directions, I want to get there. It doesn't work that way, okay? It's not that clear. There's only one way to heaven. There's only one direction you have to know, and that's through the Lord Jesus Christ. That's the only way. There's not multiple ways. There's not back doors into heaven or side doors or whatever. I remember when I first came to church here, you know, I finally made my way downstairs and went to the end of the hallway downstairs, and I'm thinking, gosh, where's this go, you know? And I started, and the lights were burned out down there in the stairwell that comes out up here. I didn't know that. And I'm just down there kind of walking. I felt like I was walking for 5 minutes in a circle. It just, like I kept on turning, and I'm thinking, where can this go? You know, I've looked at this building from the outside. It doesn't seem like this staircase can be that long. But when it's dark, and you have no, you know, buddy showing you the way, it get kind of unnerved. I finally got up here, and I stumbled in, and I remember trying to open up the door to the left, which is the old sound system stuff that's in there, and I'm thinking, wait, this isn't a door. And finally, I, you know, kind of ran into this thing and ended up trying to push it, and then I had to pull it, and finally got out here, and I'm thinking, wow, that is weird. But I just remember being in that darkness and thinking, where does this thing lead? But it only led to one place. It led right out here. You know, I didn't end up over there by the nursery. I mean, it wasn't like a tunnel thing. It was very clear when I turned the lights on. Oh, wow, it just goes around like this. And I wasn't in there 5 minutes. I was probably in there 5 seconds. But, you know, it was a new place. It was kind of dark, and I was confused, and it was just kind of unnerving. That's so much similar to people in the world. Okay, they're caught in darkness. They don't know where they're going or how they're going to get there or anything. But we're here to tell them the gospel, which says the only way to heaven is through the Lord Jesus Christ. And this heaven we're talking about is this third heaven. It's where God dwells. It's where he dwells with his holy angels. And that's where he dwells with the saints of all the ages who have been redeemed. That's the heaven we want to concentrate on. That's where God lives. You know, people say, well, you know, I've heard this so many times at funerals. Well, I know she's just up there looking down on us. No, she's not. You think the trivial things of this world would capture her attention when she's in the presence of the very Creator God that saved her? I don't think so. I don't think they even have a clue what's going on down there. They don't really care. Sometimes that may be hard to hear because somehow we want to hold on that, you know, they're watching us. And no, they're not. They're so caught up in the presence of God that they wouldn't even give this a second thought. That's where God dwells, is in this third heaven. Well, it's interesting to me that when you talk about the third heaven, there's certain things that have been counted as precious, and they're already there. And I've listed them for you there in your notes. The first thing that's precious, that should make heaven precious to us, is because what resides there, first of all, is our Father. Our Heavenly Father resides there. Matthew chapter 6, verse 9. It says, pray then in this way, Jesus said, our Father who what? Art where? In heaven. Okay, well, he's not talking about the air. He's not talking about the stars. He's talking about the third heaven. He's talking about where God himself dwells. Hallowed be thy name. Our Father dwells there. Father, our Father is in heaven. And in a very real sense, the one who is the source of everything for us, God himself, is in heaven. Well, secondly, not only is our Father in heaven, but our Savior is in heaven. Jesus Christ is in heaven. Hebrews chapter 9, verse 24 said, for Christ did not enter a holy place made with hands, a mere copy of the true one, but what? Into heaven itself, now to appear in the presence of God for us. All right, he's our mediator. He's the one that's up there at the right hand of the Father. So beware the next time you are shaving and you say, wow, Jesus appeared to me. Jesus is in heaven. That's where he's at. So our Father's in heaven, our Savior's in heaven. This is a blessed thing. Our brothers and sisters in Christ are in heaven. Hebrews chapter 12, verse 23 says, to the general assembly and church of the firstborn who are enrolled in heaven. Not only is our Father in heaven, our Savior in heaven, but our brothers and sisters in Christ, in the faith, are in heaven. Old Testament saints are there. New Testament saints are there. Everyone's there. Everyone who has died in Christ or had faith in God in the Old Testament is in heaven. I wasn't always taught that. I was taught that people in the Old Testament go to this other place, Abraham's bosom or whatever they called it. And it's really not, from what I see, scripture. I think people absent from the body, present with the Lord. So our brothers and sisters in Christ are in heaven. In Luke chapter 10, it's very interesting. In verse 20, and you don't have to look up all these verses. I put the references there, but you can look them up later. It says this, nevertheless, do not rejoice in this, that the spirits are subject to you, referring to his disciples who were casting out demons, but rejoice that what? Your names are recorded in heaven. Not only our Father, our Savior, our brothers and sisters in Christ, but our names as believers are recorded in heaven. That's kind of interesting to me, that God's already taken roll. And our name is there if we've trusted in Christ. What does that mean? It means that we have a title deed to some property there. That's what it means. It's kind of like some of you probably own maybe property or have a title deed to some property, maybe in Arizona or back east or Midwest or wherever, you know, you came from, and you have this deed and it has your name on it and it has the property location on it. And probably at any time you could take that deed and you could go back there to a real estate agent and say, hey, here's a deed to my property. I want to sell it. He doesn't look at you and say, well, who are you? He looks at the paper that you give him, the title deed, and he says, oh, okay, you're Mr. Swanson, you're Mr. Simon, you're whoever you are, your name's on this, and this property surely is yours, so if you want to sell it, you can sell it. It's your property. Well, that's the same thing as having our name recorded in heaven. It's a title deed to some property there. You didn't know you owned property, did you? Not even in California. You own it in heaven. I mean, what a better place. I mean, you know, the big thing is to own property in California. That's nothing. That's nothing to what awaits us in glory. Our names are written down. We're citizens of that place. Fifthly, not only our Father, Savior, brothers, sisters, our names, but the Bible says in 1 Peter chapter 1, verses 3 and 4, it says that our inheritance is in heaven. That's where it awaits us. Blessed be the God and Father of our Lord Jesus Christ, who according to his great mercy has caused us to be born again to a living hope, to the resurrection of Jesus Christ from the dead, to obtain an inheritance which is imperishable and undefiled and will not fade away. Why is that? I mean, think of all those words to describe that. It's imperishable. Yeah, there's nothing here on earth that's imperishable. Undefiled. Won't fade away. It's reserved. Where? In heaven for you. That's what it says. And who's reserving it? God himself. God himself is reserving it. You ever gone out to eat and you put your name in and you get to the restaurant and you say, yeah. Oh, yes, we have appointments at 6:30. Oh, name, Converse. You know, and you have maybe a group of people with you and you're... I called ahead, you know. And the lady behind the counter or the man is, oh, sorry, sir, you're not on the list. Talk about an embarrassing situation. It's like, well, wait a minute, what do you mean? You know, I'm not on the list. I called and, no, you must have the wrong day, whatever. Well, we'll see if we can maybe find you a table. You know, it's kind of an embarrassing. It's not going to happen. When we get to heaven, it's going to be, yep, right here. If you put your faith and your trust in Jesus Christ, you have a place reserved. Your inheritance is there. And it's never going to fade away. All the riches of God's glory and his grace are set aside for you and me and all who put their faith and trust in Christ, and they're there in heaven. They're not here. They're just not here. So when someone passes on and they know the Lord, our first thing is that, I wish. No, praise God. I mean, would it be that we would sit here this morning and say, man, I hope I'm next. When have you heard a Christian say that? Yeah, oh God, I hope you take me next. See, we lose our perspective of what awaits us. We really do. I mean, we get more excited about going on a vacation than we do about going to heaven. We've lost our perspective. The world has skewed our perspective. So our inheritance is there. Also, our citizenship is there. Philippians 3:20, the Apostle Paul says, our citizenship is in where? Heaven. From where also we eagerly wait for a Savior, the Lord Jesus Christ. Our citizenship is there. We're citizens of that place. We belong there. Probably most of us here this morning are probably citizens of Redwood City. We probably live within the city limits of Redwood City. That makes us citizens of Redwood City. Now, you can choose to respond to that in one of two ways. You can look at your citizenship and say, man, I've got to change this city and I'm going to get involved and just, you know, go down to City Hall at every meeting and just, you know, constantly let your voice be heard and all sorts of things going on. And I'm not saying that's a bad thing. But I'll tell you what, that doesn't motivate me. Because I'm looking at it going, okay, you know what? I mean, I know I'm a citizen here, but really I'm not. Everybody's going crazy about presidential election that's so far off. And, oh, what's going to happen if, you know what? You know what's going to happen? I can tell the future. I'll tell you right now who's going to win the election. The person who the Lord wants to be president will be president and nobody else. It's that simple. Well, then you say, well, do you just not get involved? No, I'm not saying that. I think every good Christian should be registered to vote and practice their citizenship duties and go down and vote for the best possible candidate, however you are so inclined. But you know what? There's not going to be the day after God up in heaven going, oh no, what do I do now? It's not going to happen. See, and sometimes we get so involved in this world, we think, boy, our citizenship's here. And beloved, it's not. It's in heaven. That's what we should be more concerned about who's going to be in heaven than who's going to be the president of the United States. I'll tell you what, I talk to the average Christian, that's the last thing on their mind. We all live next to neighbors, probably don't even know their name, half of them. We don't know if they're going to heaven or hell. We just kind of go on our life and do our thing, and it doesn't concern us. Why? Because I think we got a skewed view of where our citizenship truly is. I told you that when we were away at the men's retreat, and John talked about it too, is he asked the question, if this were the last day, or even the last week in your life, what would you do with it? It really depends on, I think, where you're at in life. It depends on where you're at with your physical health. It depends on where you're at in a lot of different things. Because we get so focused on this world, you know, we forget that, you know, there is a real place called heaven, but there's also a real place called hell. And it's very real. And it's not where the buddies go to party, and that's not it. It's the total absence of God. And it's a place where the Bible describes it as a burning place for eternity, where the flesh never really burns up. You just feel the effects of the fire. If you've ever been burned, even on your finger or on a stove or whatever, just a slight burn, you know how much that sensation hurts. You know how much that can cripple you just not to be able to do certain things. Can you imagine your whole body being engulfed in flames, sensing that terror, that horror, plus not being able to cry out to God any longer, nobody around, just hearing the wailing and gnashing of teeth, the Bible describes it as. Utter torment. And we're not talking, well, I can hold out for a couple of days. We're talking for eternity, beloved. This is eternity we're talking about. We're talking about your eternal soul. You know, someone once asked somebody, made a proposition to him, and they said, you know, you have two good eyes, right? Yeah, I'll give you $1 million for your right eye. Just let me have it. I need it. I'm willing to pay you $1 million if you give me your eye. I don't know about you, but I thought about that, and I thought, there's no way. Nah, I'm not giving up my eye, even though I got another one. I'm not. Why? Because it's precious to us. It's precious to us. See, the soul of a man or a woman is precious to God. It should be precious to us. We need to get our mind off of things down here and begin to think eternally and begin to realize that, you know what, there is a place called heaven. There's also a place called hell. And we need to do everything we can within our power to prevent people from going to hell. And that's to share the gospel, to share the good news of Christ. If you're here this morning, you've yet to put your faith, your trust in Christ. What are you waiting for? It's a no-brainer. It's not like rocket science. It's okay, heaven, eternal bliss with God, all your sins forgiven, even supernatural help to live with the trials here on earth, or hell, eternity, totally removed from God. As a just payment for your sins, you're going to be doomed to hell forever. Total absence from God, burning fire, sulfur, all that stuff. What would you choose? It's common sense. And yet, something within us resists that choice. Something within us holds back. I pray that God would move your heart to open your eyes to embrace a loving Savior.
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30: Jesus is calling out not to the Jewish people, but to those who God calls isles and people from far. This designation, these designations of people from far are from far distant lands to Israel. And this is how God is designating the peoples of the world. On continents which, as far as Israel is concerned, may be termed as far distant islands. These are the peoples of the world, the far distant islands, like the far distant island of North America and the far distant island of South America and the far distant island of Africa and the far distant island of Asia. So in the first chapter of this book, God called out to the heavens to hear him when he said in Isaiah chapter 1, verse 2, Isaiah chapter 1, verse 2, "Hear, O heavens." Now Jehovah Jesus is calling out for all the peoples of the earth to hear him. In the last chapter, as we mentioned, Jehovah Jesus called out to the Jewish people to hear him when he said in chapter 48, verse 1, "Hear ye this, O house of Jacob." But the Jewish people would not hear Jehovah Jesus, and in frustration to their refusal to hear him, Jehovah Jesus said in Isaiah 48, verse 4, "I knew that thou art obstinate, and thy neck is as an iron sinew, and thy brow as brass." The Jewish people, the very people of God, who should have been the people most listening to their God, Jehovah Jesus, and then carrying out what they hear to the ends of the earth, this people are obstinately not hearing God. So Jehovah Jesus, in a state of frustration, now turns to the distantly far Gentiles for them to hear him as he pours out his heart to them in a very, this chapter represents a very passionate cry that is nothing short of heartbreaking. This is a very personal cry of Jehovah Jesus, where he is speaking from his heart as he uses the word "me" twice in verse 1, and he uses the word "my" twice in verse 1. His cry starts with a command to hear him personally in verse 1. Verse 1, "Listen, O isles, unto me." And when he said that in verse 1, "Listen unto me," he was wanting them to see that he had something very personal to say about himself. When he said that in verse 1, "Listen unto me," he's telling us that what will follow from verse 1 are not just words of the Bible. They're not just words of God. These are the words of Jesus, of Jehovah Jesus. You know, in a red letter version of the Bible, the red letters are in the Gospels and they are the words of Jesus. If I was making a red letter version, there would be many red letters in the Old Testament. And verses 1 through 6 of this chapter, Isaiah chapter 49, would be in red letters because this is Jesus speaking very personally. Or he starts off in verse 1, "Listen unto me." He wants us to see that what is going to be said is coming right from the lips of Jesus. He wants us to see how these words in the Bible, the words of God, are associated with Jesus, just as he said that we are to live by the words of God and see them as coming right out of the mouth of God in Matthew 4:4. "But he answered and said, it is written, man shall not live by bread alone, but by every word that proceedeth out of the mouth of God." He meant that we are to see the words of the Bible as coming right from the mouth of Jehovah Jesus, and that we are to live by these words that come from the mouth of Jesus, as he said in John 6:63, "The words that I speak unto you, they are spirit and they are life." Without food, there's no life. Life needs food. Without the words of Jesus, there's no life. Spiritual life needs spiritual food. We are to live by the words of Jesus that in the Bible and see them as coming right from the mouth of Jehovah Jesus. The first thing that Jesus says to the far distant peoples of the earth is in verse 1. He's telling all the Gentiles, "The Lord hath called me from the womb, from the bowels of my mother hath he made mention of my name." Again, I want to go back to the fact in chapter 48, the chapter before, he tried to speak to the Jewish people and then concluded they were obstinate, they wouldn't hear, their brow is as brass, their neck is like iron. So now in a state of frustration, he is turning to the peoples of the world, to the Gentiles, and he's telling them, "God the Father called me from the womb." We wonder, how much does a baby in the womb feel and understand? We're told that a baby in the womb responds to his mother's voice. We're told that a baby in the womb responds to music while he's in the womb. Here we are told when Jesus was in the womb of his mother, Jesus heard God the Father call him by name. And when Jesus was in the womb of his mother, Jesus heard God the Father call his name. While in the womb, Jesus has a calling from God. And he tells us what his calling was in verse 3. He said unto me, Thou art my servant, O Israel, in whom I will be glorified. Jesus tells us in verse 3 that God the Father has called Jesus from the womb to be the Father's servant who will glorify God. And he tells us in verse 3 that God the Father is calling him by the name, and he's calling him by the name Israel. When we read that, we say, wait a minute. I thought the Jewish people were called Israel. How could Jesus be called Israel? But God did call Jesus Israel. And this is not the only place, because in Hosea 11:1, God said, when Israel was a child, then I loved him and called my son out of Egypt. Then in Matthew 2:15, we read that Jesus and his family were in Egypt and was there until the death of Herod, that it might be fulfilled, which was spoken of the Lord by the prophet, saying, out of Egypt have I called my son. So Jesus is called Israel because he represents Israel. He is the king of the Jews. That cannot be taken away by anybody. The person who won the most Olympic medals was the swimmer Michael Phelps. He represented the USA. And when Michael Phelps won a medal, it was announced, the USA has won gold. That didn't mean that every American got in that pool and competed and won the gold medal. That meant that Michael Phelps represented the USA and he won the gold medal for the USA. In the same way, when Jesus heard from the womb, God say to him in verse 3, Thou art my servant, O Israel. That meant that Jesus was to represent the Jewish people in the servants of God. And then Jesus tells us how God equipped him to do this work. In verse 2, he says, He made my mouth like a sharp sword. In the shadow of his hand hath he hid me, made me a polished shaft. In the quiver hath he hid me. So Jesus has told us that he was called to be God's servant. And the Father has equipped him specially to be his servant, just as God does for each one of us who become servants of God. And now Jesus tells us what the Father specifically called Jesus to do in verse 5. And now saith the Lord that formed me from the womb to be his servant, to bring Jacob, that'd be the Jewish people, to bring Jacob again to him. In verse 6, he said that he was to restore the preserved of Israel. The Father has called Jesus to bring the Jewish people back to God again. That is the calling of Jesus, to bring the Jewish people to God. The Father has called Jesus to restore the Jewish people back to God. That's the calling of Jesus. That's why Jesus said about his calling in Matthew 15:24, he answered and said, I'm not sent, but unto the lost sheep of the house of Israel. Luke 13:34, he said, Oh, Jerusalem, Jerusalem, how often would I have gathered thy children together as a hen doth gather her brood under her wings. Romans 10:21, but to Israel he saith, All day long I have stretched forth my hands. The calling of Jesus was to, a verse 6, restore the preserved of Israel. The calling of Jesus was a call to restore. Jesus had a ministry to restore Israel. Someone ought to have an organization called Israel Restoration Ministry. That was the calling of Jesus, to bring the Jewish people back to God and restore them to the place of being the people of God. And when Jesus heard that calling from God, when he heard God the Father call him, go to the Jewish people, the response of Jesus was excitement. as he said in Psalm 40, verse 7, then said I, lo, I come. In the volume of the book, it's written of me. I delight to do thy will, O God. Thy law is within my heart. So Jesus came to earth really excited to be a success in bringing the Jewish people back to God. And Jesus passionately poured his whole soul, his strength, his every bit of ounce of strength that he had to bring the Jewish people back to God. And after he had worked so hard and spent all his strength to bring the Jewish people back to God, the results were John 1:11, he came unto his own and his own received him not. What did the Jewish people?
1: Life is a song. And what if your faith could help you hit the high notes?

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3: The Father who sent Jesus to bring them back was Luke 19:14. His citizens hated him and sent a message after him saying, "We will not have this man to reign over us." The response of the Jewish people to Pilate about Jesus was Luke 23:21. They cried out saying, "Crucify him, crucify him." In another place, "This man ought not to live." And when Jesus, who was very sensitive, looked at the end results of all his efforts to bring the Jewish people back to God, this is his statement in verse four. "Then I said, I've labored in vain. I spent my strength for nothing and in vain." What word would you use to describe that statement? Depression. He was very depressed. It was very depressing for Jesus to look at the Jewish people he came to bring back to God. And Jesus had to admit in verse 4 that he'd worked for nothing, that he had spent all of his strength for nothing, and that he had failed. He spoke about how hard he worked on earth in John 9:4, when he said, "I must work the works of him that sent me while it's day. The night cometh when no man can work." And at the end of all his work, he says in verse 4, "I've labored in vain." Jesus said this because he had not been successful in bringing the Jewish people back to God. And he said in Matthew 23:37, "Oh, Jerusalem, Jerusalem, thou that killeth the prophets and stonest them which are sent unto thee, how often would I have gathered thy children together, even as a hen gathereth her chickens under her wings, and ye would not." Romans 10:21, he saith, "All day long I stretch forth my hands unto a disobedient and gainsaying people." I want to ask you a question. How would you have felt if from the time of your birth, you gave yourself to one singular goal, one singular accomplishment in life? How would it be if you spent all of your strength in your life from the time of your birth to accomplish that one goal? You didn't take any vacations or breaks for in your whole life so that you could accomplish that goal. That one goal in life was always before your eyes. It was what you thought about from the time you woke up in the morning till the time you closed your eyes at night. You were consumed with accomplishing that one goal. You spent all your money, you spent all your strength to accomplish that one goal, which was your life work. And how would you feel if you arrived at the end of your life and you looked back over the results of what you gave all your strength, all your time, your all to accomplish, and you had to conclude, "I have failed. I gave it my best, but I did not accomplish my life goal. I spent all the strength of my life and all the time of my life to accomplish this one goal. And finally, I'm finished and I see now that I have been a complete failure. I've not accomplished my life goal for which I gave my all." How would you feel? How would you feel if this was you? Depressed, miserable, disheartened, wasted for nothing? I know a little bit of what Christ felt like. The Jewish Press of Baltimore wrote an article about me, about Tom Cantor trying to convert the Jews. And they said that the Jews have not been converted. And they said, and therefore, Tom Cantor is a complete failure. And I had to hang my head and said, "You're right." And they said, quote, article they wrote about me, "If Cantor really cares about Jews, he can contribute his money." And I thought, what greater cause than to be saved from hell? Like Jesus, I just know a little bit of what it's like to give life and money to try to bring the Jews back to God. We just finished our Paris campaign, as you know, 670,000 books distributed in Paris, and getting ready for the London campaign, and I don't know, 9 million copies around the U.S., 2 million throughout Israel. Just had a campaign of putting up 160 billboards throughout Israel, $285,000. I know a little bit of what it's like to have

0: of a life ministry that's dedicated to seeing a restoration of Israel come back to God, an Israel restoration. Recently, I was asked, how many Jews have turned to Christ from all your ministries? I thought about it and I said, I know of one for sure. And I share in this depression. In verse 4, I've labored in vain. I've spent my strength for naught and in vain. Those are the words of Jesus. And that makes me feel like I'm in good company. Anyone who works even unsuccessfully to see the Jewish people come back to God is in good company with Jesus. Misery knows company. My Jewish friend recently attended a Passover Seder with a mutual friend. And during the Seder, they started to discuss me and my efforts to convert Jews to Jesus Christ. And they were discussing how much I was giving and spending and so forth, and how unsuccessful I've been in my life efforts. And they were trying to figure out what keeps Tom going. What keeps him trying to convert the Jews when the Jews do not convert? And one of them said, Tom must love the chase rather than the catch. That statement, Tom loves the chase rather than the catch, was said because they see how involved I am in the chase to see Jews turn to Christ, and they see how Jews don't turn to Christ, and they see that I continue to chase the Jews to turn to Christ, so they say, he must love the chase more than the catch. When I was told that, it made me think. It made me think also because Mike Johnson's church has asked me to workshop with their church at their retreat, and they said, we don't want you to teach us how to convert the Jews. We want you to teach us why we should convert the Jews. Made me think, if there's no success, why do I do it? The most famous Jew, Albert Einstein, said, the definition of insanity is doing the same thing over and over again, but expecting different results. Well, for over 50 years, I've been evangelizing the Jews over and over again and expecting different results, which according to Albert Einstein makes me insane. In The Fiddler on the Roof, Tevye is asked the question, you may ask, why do we stay up there if it's so dangerous? We stay because Anatevka is our home. If I were Tevye, I would say, you may ask, why do I keep evangelizing the Jews if there are no results? I do that because evangelizing the Jews is my calling. The answer is, I evangelize the Jews because evangelizing the Jews is my calling. That's what Jesus Christ would say if he was asked that question, that fiddler on the roof question. You may ask, why do I keep trying to turn the Jews back to God if there is no results? And I do that because of Isaiah 49, which says, the Lord hath called me from the womb. Jesus would say, I try to turn the Jews back to God because that's my calling. The Father called me to turn the Jews back to God. But just the fact that Jesus had the calling, it didn't stop the depression from Christ seeing that he failed to succeed in bringing the Jews back to God. And so how did Christ stop the depression over his failure to bring the Jewish people back to God? He stopped the depression in one word, and that word is yet. In verse 4, yet surely my judgment is with the Lord, and my work or reward is with my God. What he meant is that it's not up to him to judge his work. It's up to God. It's not up to us to judge our work. It's up to God. Christ pointed this out in a parable that he spoke in Matthew 25:14, where he said, the kingdom of heaven is as a man traveling into a far country who called his own servants and delivered unto them his goods. And unto one he gave 5 talents, to another he gave 2, and to another 1, to every man according to his several ability, and straightway took his journey. Then he that had received the 5 talents went and traded with the same and made them 5 other talents. And likewise, he that received the 2 talents, he also gained other 2. But he that had received 1 went and digged in the earth and hid his Lord's money. And after a long time, the Lord of those servants cometh and reckoneth with them. And so he that had received the 5 talents came and brought other 5 talents, saying, Lord, thou deliverest unto me 5 talents. Behold, I have gained beside them 5 talents more. His Lord said unto him, well done, thou good and faithful servant. Thou hast been faithful over a few things, I will make thee ruler over many things. Enter thou into the joy of thy Lord. He also that had received the 2 talents came and said, Lord, thou deliverest unto me the 2 talents. Behold, I have gained 2 talents beside them. His Lord said unto him, well done, good and faithful servant. Thou hast been faithful over a few things. I'll make thee ruler over many things. Enter thou into the joy of thy Lord. Then he which had received the 1 talent came and said, Lord, I knew thee that thou art a hard man, reaping where thou hast not sowed, gathering where thou hast not strawed, etc. 2 men responded to the calling and did the work. 1 made 5 talents, the other 2 talents, both the men had different results, where 1 man had over 2 times more than the other man, but both men were told that they were faithful, they were good, and they both received the same reward. Of Matthew 25:21. His Lord said unto him, well done, thou good and faithful servant. Thou hast been faithful over a few things. I'll make thee ruler over many things. Enter thou into the joy of thy Lord. That was said to both men. The 1 man with over twice the results did not get more than the man with less, and he didn't get a better praise or a better reward. Both men were told they were faithful. They received the same reward. The man who didn't even half the results of the other, he didn't give up in discouragement, but the man who did not obey the calling, he lost everything. And then the God the Father at this point, verse 5, now God the Father steps in with his comment and acknowledges that Christ had failed to bring back Israel. But God has a great yet also in verse 5. And now saith the Lord that formed me from the womb to be his servant to bring Israel again to him, though Israel be not gathered yet, shall I be glorious in the eyes of the Lord, and my God shall be my strength. And he said, it's a light thing that thou should be my servant to raise up the tribes of Jacob, restore the preserved of Israel. I will also give thee for a light to the Gentiles, that thou mayest be my salvation unto the ends of the earth. That was God saying to Christ, stop with the depression. You've been faithful. You did what you could. I will give you the greater reward of being my salvation to the ends of the earth, to be the light of the Gentiles. Hence, we sit here today in this church because of that statement.
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4: Guess what? God loves to bless you. You remember in the Beatitudes that start the Sermon on the Mount, Jesus said, blessed are the poor in spirit, blessed are the merciful, blessed are they that mourn. That word blessed is an interesting word. It's interchangeable with the word happy, and it comes from a root word, makarios. No, not Macarena. You remember that song? No, I'm talking about Makarios. This was an island of Cyprus. And the belief was if you lived on the island of Makarios, you had everything you needed for happiness. So I'm not saying that we all have to move to an island to be happy. What the Bible is saying is this is a happiness that does not come from what you have. It comes from who you know. in Hebrews that says, let your life be without greed and be content with such things that you have, for he has said, I will never leave you or forsake you. Listen, God wants to give you happiness. God wants to bless you. God wants to bless you even more than you want to be blessed. But don't be looking for things to bring those blessings, though things can be blessings. Don't look for your feelings to bring you blessings, because feelings come and go. Your blessings, your Makarios, your self-contained island of happiness is all about your personal relationship with God that goes with you wherever you go. So be blessed today.
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5: 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He's not running. He's not trying to get the vote out. He is the king, the ruler of the kings of the earth. You and I are called to serve the God who is King of Kings, who is Lord of Lords.
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12: Let us run with endurance the race that is set before us. Looking to Jesus, the founder and perfecter of our faith. Ever been at the end of your rope? Jonah was when he found himself in the belly of a fish. God has amazing ways of getting us to say yes. He arranges conditions so that we will choose to do His will. From the Moody Church in Chicago, this is Running to Win with Dr. Erwin Lutzer, whose clear teaching helps us make it across the finish line. Pastor Lutzer, we're in Jonah chapter 2, learning about death to self-reliance, and about the lengths some of us go to avoid obeying God.
13: You know, Dave, a man who is nearly 100 years old, who walked with God throughout his lifetime, was asked, "What amazes you?" And he said, "I'm still amazed at the depth of our sin and the wonder of God's grace." And so it is, we think of many different ways to disobey God. But also the good news is that when we do obey Him, He has a marvelous plan for our lives. I'm holding in my hands a book I want you to have. It's a book of hope. It's a book of a girl who was rejected by her mother, experienced severe abuse, and yet she found the grace of God to enable her to make it through life. And the good part of the story is she and her husband became missionaries in New Guinea and really opened up that country for the gospel. If you know someone who feels hopeless, who feels a sense of rejection, this book is for you. And for a gift of any amount, we're making it available for you. And I want to emphasize this. This is the second to last day that we're making it available for our listeners. At the end of this message, I'll be giving you some info I want you to be able to write down. God was showing him that even in a dilemma over which we have no control, when we are finally brought to the end of manipulation, of self-will, of self-reliance, of dependence upon ourselves, of determination that we are going to change a situation, and God kicks all those props out from under us so that suddenly everything that we have been able to control no longer is under our thumb or under our feet. It is then that God meets us and answers us, and it is then that God comes through. So Jonah says that God was answering. What else was God doing there? He was purifying. Two aspects to this purification. First of all, you'll notice he says in verse 7 and following. Well, let's look at verse 8. Those who pay regard to vain idols forsake their hope of steadfast love. Why does he throw that in there? Because his own will and his own desires he recognized to be an idol. You know, there are things that we set up. It says in the book of Ezekiel that this people have set up idols in their own hearts. Our idol can be another person. It can be a vocation. It can be whatever we desire to do. That can be our idol that says, I want this even above the will and the purposes of God. I want this more than I want the glory of Jesus. And that's an idol. So he says, those, you know, who follow vain idols, they forsake their hope of steadfast love. They're not going to get through to God. But I, with a voice of thanksgiving, he says, will sacrifice to you. What I have vowed, I will pay. Isn't that interesting? He's saying, Lord, I made a commitment to you long ago, and now I realize that I'm going to fulfill that commitment. And in the next chapter, we can see that part of the commitment was that he does eventually go to Nineveh, where he was determined he would not go. And so he says, Lord, I'm going to pay my vows. I was looking at, reading that in the text, and I discovered that the pagans in chapter 1, as a result of Jonah's limp witness, actually ended up believing in God and paying their vows. And you realize that sometimes a child of God can have a harder heart, a more stubborn will, a more determined personality to blow God off than even pagans who apparently came to know the true God. It's amazing what Christians have done. Have you ever been surprised at Christians? We shouldn't be surprised at those who aren't Christians, but our surprise is people who have been redeemed by God, trying to thwart God's will, trying to do others in to the very best of their ability with all of their might, trying to thwart what would be the acceptable will of God. So God says, Jonah, have you learned something here? And he says, yeah, one thing I've learned is no more idols. In fact, I'm going to give thanks to you, he says. And then there's something else that God purified, and that was Jonah's theology. He comes out with this marvelous statement, salvation belongs to the Lord. A well-known preacher in England by the name of Charles Haddon Spurgeon said that Jonah, in the belly of the fish, went in an Arminian. That is to say, he believed in free will and, you know, that we direct things, basically. And he came out a Calvinist. Now that word Calvinism, some people don't like. I'm only quoting Spurgeon, you understand. Just quoting Spurgeon. No quote of mine would fit here. But
14: There's a stress on the sovereignty of God, and he's saying salvation is of the Lord. He's talking about his own salvation, his own deliverance. There's no question about that. But there is a larger statement in Scripture that salvation is of the Lord. That is to say that it is God who redeems us. It is God who initiates us by having Jesus Christ die on the cross. God initiates salvation. And then God applies it to the human heart. Salvation has to be of God. I began this message by quoting the words of Jesus that no man comes to me except the Father drags him. And unless we were dragged into the kingdom, we would go our own way. We would reject Christ. We would see no reason why we should believe. And so God grants us that ability to believe. Isn't he gracious? Because from beginning to end, salvation is of the Lord. By the way, this is another argument as to why Jesus Christ is fully God. There are many people who believe that he's a lesser God of some sorts. All kinds of problems with that biblically and theologically. But just hang on to this for a moment. If Jesus were not fully God, God would have delegated the dirty work of redemption to a created creature, and salvation would not be of the Lord. But from beginning to end, salvation is of God. Some of you have never trusted Christ as Savior. What you need to do is to open your hearts to him and realize this, that if God is talking to you, if you see that, if you sense within you this emptiness that you'd like to have filled, this sense of alienation and sin, don't turn away from that. That is God getting your attention to realize salvation is in him alone. So God was purifying his theology even. What's the bottom line? At the end of the day, we always want the bottom line. I think that the bottom line is simply this, that only desperate people pray. Only desperate people pray. I omitted it a moment ago, but let's look at verse 7. When my life was fainting away, I remembered the Lord. It took that. It took that. If you're not desperate, you're not going to pray. Isn't it interesting? We see this nationally. We have, for example, a 9/11 experience where thousands of people are killed. And the very next Sunday, you know, the churches are filled. People come to prayer meeting. They say, you know, we're just coming to prayer meeting because we think we need God. Like the young people say, duh. So it took that. I remember hearing somebody say, you know, things are so bad, we're going to have to begin to pray. Only desperate people pray. But listen to me carefully. If you and I actually saw who we were before God, we'd know that we're always desperate. It's just that we don't know it. We'd be at prayer meeting all the time if we understood our true condition before God, because we'd understand that we are in desperate straits as a nation, most assuredly, but also as individuals. We are desperate. And what God is trying to do is to say, don't you see your need? And the reason that God motivates us to pray, he does it through giving us circumstances that lead us to utter desperation. And then we finally cry out to God and say, God, it's over. I lay down the weapons of a rebel. I am desperate. Help me. And the Bible says that if you call unto me in the day of trouble, I will answer thee. I have a little booklet in my study. I think it's entitled Crying Out to God, and it makes this interesting point that in the Old Testament, at least, there is a distinction between just praying and crying out. For example, in the Psalms, David will say something like this, I prayed to the Lord and I cried out to him. Now, we know that we don't have to cry out because God knows our thoughts, so we can pray silently. But there's something in Scripture about lifting up our voice in desperation that attracts the attention of God. And over again in the Scripture, it says, I cried out to you and you inclined your ear. You inclined your ear to me and you answered me. And there are times when we should cry out. You might not want to do it in your apartment if you have thin walls. beloved. Maybe you can go somewhere at times and just cry out to God. He loves to hear the voice of his children. And desperate people pray. I'm interested as I look at the text that Jonah doesn't even bargain with God. People who are really, really desperate don't bargain. He doesn't say, God, get me out of here and I'll be going to Nineveh in a heartbeat. Just get me out of here. I don't see that in the text. What he's doing is he's thanking God for the deliverance that was wrought through the fish. And he's recognizing that. And he's giving God praise. And his future is entirely in God's hands. Isn't it interesting that Jesus in the New Testament used this? One day some people came to Jesus and they said, why don't you give us a sign that we might believe you? Jesus had given them many signs, many miracles. But he said, no longer shall a sign be given unto you, but as Jonah was 3 days and 3 nights in the belly of the fish, so shall the Son of Man be 3 days and 3 nights in the heart of the earth. And just as God had Jonah expelled from his confinement, in the very same way, on resurrection morning, Jesus Christ was raised from the dead, giving an evidence that he was indeed the Son of God, which is an incidental proof also that Jesus believed this story. He believed this story. I don't know about you, but I'm going to believe anything that Jesus believes. If he believes it, I'm going to believe it too. So, what does God have to do in your life before you chafe and fight and manipulate and plan for your will to be accomplished? I've seen people dragged from one thorn patch to another, to another, to another, to another, to another, and they will not bow and say, God, help me, do with me as seems good in your sight. Because we as humans are so stubborn. Look at what God did to Jonah, and next time we'll find out that he still had not totally come around. He was a reluctant, angry preacher. He went, but just barely. I love to tell the story. Oh, by the way, before I do, I want to quote the words of Martin Luther. There was wisdom when he said, we must descend into hell before we can ascend into heaven. What he meant was, if you don't see your need, you know, you're not going to call up to God for help. Some people have to descend into the depths of Sheol, the pit. And then they say, now God, where are you? You've got my attention. Don't let it go that far. Don't let it go that far. I tell the story that you've heard me tell before, perhaps several years ago, about a man who called a pastor on the phone, a friend of mine, and asked him to come over to his office. And the man was just wailing and weeping and just crying out, but in the midst of tears so that he could not be understood. And the pastor went over there thinking that the man's wife had died or maybe a child had been in an accident and was killed. And all that he could do there is kind of look at the man, try to figure out what in the world was happening, because the guy was just wailing and crying out to God. So when he got him settled down, he said, you know, what is the problem? The man said, God just showed me my heart. And when I saw my heart, it was as if I was looking into hell. What happened was this. He was a businessman, and he had been cheating on expense forms. You know, you go into a hotel, and you write down certain expenses that are not valid, and then somehow, I don't know how, but then you get the kickback or the money. And actually, I think in the business world, it's very, very common practice. I mean, virtually everybody does it. Is that really that big a deal? I mean, what's with it? I mean, a little bit of cheating here, a little bit of cheating there. You know, your fella has to make it. The company's got lots of money. Furthermore, they owe me a lot more than they're paying me anyway. So it's no big deal until you see God. And suddenly when God points it out to you, it is then that you become desperate. It is then that you call out. It is then that you say, oh God, whatever it takes, no matter what it's going to cost me, there's only one thing that matters now, and that is to be fully right with you, fully in harmony with you and with a clear conscience. And so we cry up to God and we say, oh God, forgive me, deliver me. And we cry up and God finally says, I'm so thankful that at last, after years of this and this and this, I have your attention. Samuel Johnson says that nothing focuses the mind like the knowledge that one is to be hanged. Nothing focuses the mind like the knowledge that one has nowhere to go, no future, no hope, nothing except you and God. That's what Jonah learned in the belly of a sea monster. Where does God have to take you and me before we learn the same thing? Let's pray. As we pray together today, there are two categories of people, two major categories of people who have been listening to this message. One is those of you who have never trusted Christ as your Savior. I mentioned earlier that you have to dial the 800 number, J-E-S-U-S. Jesus died for sinners, and he rose again, as I explained a few moments ago. And if you do not know Christ as Savior, even where you are, you can cry up to him in your heart. Be better for you to use your voice, but in this general congregation, you can cry up to him in your heart and say, Jesus, save me. We often have people who come up later and say, you know, I received Christ a week ago or 2 weeks ago. During the closing prayer, I accepted him. Then there's another category, and that is you are a believer and you know that your name is written in heaven, but you also know that you are just struggling with God. It's not against circumstances. You think it's circumstances, but it's God trying to bring you to the end so that your will would be yielded to him. And so what about you? Are you willing to finally say, okay, God, I am willing to be broken, willing to say, Lord Jesus, glorify yourself in me through circumstances, through heartaches, through events that you cannot control. I live only for your glory and lay it all down at his feet. Father, would you make this a transforming moment for people? If we could see hearts, we'd see people struggling with anxieties and sinful relationships and dishonesty. And we'd see a picture, Father, that you see clearly. And it's a picture that you want to change. And so grant a spirit of yieldedness and repentance and faith to come to your people. Father, even as we want to thank you for what you did to get Jonah's attention, we also want to thank you for what you've done to get our attention. We pray, Father, that you might not have to do too much, that we will say, yes, Lord, your servant hears. Grant that, O God, we pray. In Jesus' name, amen. Amen. My friend today, what are you struggling with? What might you be withholding from God? What is there in your life that displeases him? This is the second to the last day that we're making available for you a book entitled Dory, the Girl Nobody Loved. As I've mentioned previously, she was abandoned. She went through rejection, a great sense of loss. It is a story that brings tears to our eyes, but it's also a story of hope. And if there's anything that we need in this world that is so terribly broken, if you know someone who was brought up with that sense of helplessness, rejection, this book will be a tremendous blessing for them.
15: I hope that you have a pen or pencil handy because I want to give you some contact info. Here's what you do. You go to rtwoffer.com. 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Let me say this. There is hope for the hopeless. There is help for those who have experienced abuse. And this book will showcase God's grace. Once again, right now, go to rtwoffer.com or call us at 1-888-218-9337.
12: It's time now for another chance for you to ask Pastor Lutzer a question about the Bible or the Christian life. Pastor Lutzer, the Bible warns us often about the perils of mixing light with darkness, and Steve in Pennsylvania is concerned about someone he thinks may be trying to do just that. He asks, "I have a friend who claims to be a Christian, yet he takes spiritual advice from a fortune teller. Is this occultism? What does the Bible say about this?"
15: Well, Steve, the Bible is very clear about this. Let me give you Deuteronomy chapter 18. It lists there the kind of occult practices that we should avoid. To go to a fortune teller is wrong. Fortune tellers oftentimes are fakes. They have ways in which they pretend to predict the future, and they are incorrect. They're wrong. And sometimes you can see that. What you need to do is to buy a magazine on January 1st with all of the predictions that will come to pass that coming year, and then pull it out a year or two later and see how many have come to pass. But also there are some fortune tellers who are plugged into the spirit world. They may be receiving information from occultic spirit powers, evil spirits. And even they cannot predict the future with absolute accuracy because the devil doesn't know the future the way in which God does. He has a good hunch. He knows more than we do. But the bottom line is this, that spiritism is wrong, and you need to encourage your friend to stay away and to trust God. God judges those who go to the occult for information.
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30: 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You know, a positive attitude, it's a good thing. But we're not actually failing God if the difficulties of life become challenging or even a bit overwhelming. You see, many of us have the delusion that the Christian life should be without difficulty. But everyone, including the Christ follower, will experience difficulty. Hardships, well, they're a part of life, and no one escapes them. The good news is that God can use them to teach us, to shape us, and to even strengthen our faith. So today, Pastor Jack teaches that Jesus came for people who know they need help. Trials can deepen our appreciation toward the Lord, and difficult experiences often make us more grateful, more prayerful, and more aware of God's presence in our lives. Now, with his message called Disciplines of Difficulty, Part 1, here's pastor and Bible teacher, Jack Hibbs.
31: In verse 11, and when the Pharisees saw this, they said to his disciples, why does your teacher eat with tax collectors and sinners? They didn't have enough guts to ask him himself. Why didn't you ask God? Ask God, he's sitting right over there. And when Jesus heard that, oh man. Can you imagine? They're all eating. Oh man, they got hummus, falafel going. They got it all happening, man. They're eating. They're having a great time. They're sitting around talking. Jesus, can you imagine? God in skin is looking at these ones that are the offscouring of the planet that nobody wants. And what was going on in the heart of God? I bet you if you could have stopped right there, Jesus would have been able to turn to the camera and say, you know, to Wolf Blitzer, I'm having an awesome time. Why are you having an awesome time? Look around this table. Sinners, tax collectors, rejects of humanity. These are the ones who need me. And look at them. They're eating, they're talking, they're sharing conversation. And by this interaction, they'll follow me. They'll follow me right into eternity, into heaven. And all of their difficulties, think about it. What qualified them to be a sinner? Listen, what qualified them to be a tax collector? In the Roman view, tax collectors were extension of the Roman arm, the Roman power. Matthew was the worst of the worst. He was a Jew, turncoat, working for the empire. He was the worst. Surprisingly, in fact, his life would have been under constant threat from his own countrymen, because he was an absolute traitor. And then to the religious zealots, these sinners, they didn't even deserve to occupy a place on the earth. And when Jesus heard the criticism, I'd love to have seen that. Maybe his jaw got a little set. I don't know. Did he look over at those Pharisees? Some of the strongest language found in the Bible is the language of Jesus when he said unto the Pharisees, woe unto you, scribes and Pharisees, hypocrites! You travel land and sea to make one convert to your cult. And after you've converted him, you make him seven times the child of hell than you are yourself. Woe unto you. The word ouai, in Greek, for woe unto you, is condemned or damned be you. You are a child of hell and you're leading people astray and you're condemned. From the words of Jesus, woe unto you, scribes and Pharisees, those who look down their noses and say, this person's not worthy of eternal life. No man on earth has that ability or power. We are to instruct, yes, we are to give by line upon line and by precept upon precept. But no man has the authority to say, you're condemned. And Jesus comes along and looks right into the heart of a human being and into the heart of these soul judges. It's been said that they were fault finders and sin sniffers and all that stuff. You know, sin sniffers, sniffing out sin. Pointed it out in everybody's life. But what did he say to them? He says, you point at the splinter and you've got a beam stuck in your own eye. You think Jesus was a wimp? Man. And then he says, listen, in verse 12, he says, when Jesus heard that, he said to them, Those who are well have no need of a physician, but those who are sick. That's his answer. You say, what kind of answer is that? Jesus was calling the tax collectors and the harlots and the sinners and all that were there, sick people. They were sick. They were S-I-N positive. They were sin sick and they knew it. That's what he's meaning. That's what he's saying. You think he's insulting the sinner? Listen, do you think he's insulting you tonight because maybe you're convicted because you're thinking I'm not walking with Jesus and I'm not a Christian and I feel uncomfortable? Wait a minute. Wait. When Jesus says the sinner is the one that is sick, he says, I've come to heal those that are sick. I have not come, he said, to heal those that are healthy. It's a backhand. He's saying to the Pharisees, you guys don't need help. You don't need a doctor. You are so self-righteous. You are so healthy spiritually in your mind that you've become your own savior. You don't need me. Only people who can recognize their need of the savior see themselves as sick and see me, Christ Jesus, as the healer. And so those are the ones I've come for. Difficulty in life causes you and I to see the purposes of God. We don't like to hear this, but it's true. Listen, no one loves their eyesight more than those who have it threatened. What are you going through tonight? In your life, are you on the brink of losing something? Is it the life of your child? Is it the life of a parent what is it? You never appreciate it more unless you're on the brink of losing it. And I think about my eyesight. Whatever's dear to you. We all need our eyes, of course, to live, to do our stuff, to do what we do. I read tons all the time, and I think, boy, if I lost my eyesight, I'm out of a job, let alone out of a calling. And then I have these things, well, I'll just have to teach and preach from memory, from my heart. Oh, God. And then I think about my memory. Oh, God, my memory. And then you start appreciating. Every day I remember something. I go, yes, I remember that. Hey, I remembered that. It's a good day. Years ago, obviously, Ashley was only 1 year, maybe two. I don't know. She was young. We had just moved to Chino Hills. I mean, just moved, like right then and there. And it was night. We were not familiar with the street. And we were taking a walk. And I was walking with Ashley in my left hand. I remember picking her up, walking on the sidewalk. I picked her up and I looked at her. I'll never forget it because of what is about to happen. I take a step and I look up and there was a branch hanging from a pine tree and it went right in and punctured my cornea and into my eye. And without dropping my daughter, I went right back and I set her down. The first thing that I was terrified about, and forgive me for not remembering the name of that fluid, but I immediately went back and held my head up because if you puncture it that bad, that and miraculous God-given fluid can come out of your eyeball and you're messed up, you're blind. And went to the hospital, it was horrible. And it took a long time to heal. Let me tell you something. Ever since that day, when somebody moves something fast near my eye or somebody grabs a piece of paper and, you know, brings it, I flinch because automatically I remember how precious the thought was of the sight of my left eye. Or whatever it might be for your life. And when we have difficulties, my friend, listen, when we have difficulties, it brings us to a point of appreciation that otherwise we would not have. There's no way. And so for that, we embrace difficulties. You're going to have them. So embrace them. Don't deny them. Next week, on this same topic, which is going to We're going to talk about how to embrace them. Why should I embrace them? How do I talk to God in the midst of this discipline and the difficulties? How do you know? And a lot of people spend a lot of energy. Is this from God or is this from Satan? What's this, you know, my house burned down. Is this from God or is this from Satan? Let me tell you something. It may be from Satan, but I'm a Christian. And I read the book of Job. Don't say that book. Right? Read the book, Job. Oldest manuscript, confirmed manuscript in the world. People will claim, no, there's Oriental writings older. Not so. Job, read it. Nothing can touch the Christian's life without God's permission. Nothing. You need to understand that. The moment you realize, wait a minute, this is going on and God knows, he not only knows, he's got a victory plan. All of a sudden, now I want to back up and say, okay, Lord, get my emotions out of the situation. I want to be out of the factor. Lord, show me your will for this difficulty. What's the problem? Think about it. What problems? You got problems, I got problems, all God's children got problems.
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3: Panic. Do we weep? Do we cry? Do we have anxiety? Yes. Do we even worry about things? Yes. But the reason why we freak out is because we're tempted to panic when there's only one real God to go to in the first place, Yahweh, Lord. He's the only one. And we don't have to be involved in that panic. Our souls can be still and discover that God is in the midst of the difficulty, and that there's a purpose to it.
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3: The Bible says in Philippians chapter 1, verse 12, "But I want you to know, brethren, the things which have happened to me," troubles, difficulties, says Paul, "have actually turned out for the furtherance of the gospel." Wow. "So that it has become evident to those in the palace guard and to all the rest that my chains," so there you go, Paul got himself arrested, "are in Christ. And most of the brethren in the Lord, having become confident by my chains, are much more bold now to speak the word of God without fear." Did you guys all hear that? The purpose for Paul's difficulty in that situation, so man, if God was with Paul, why did God allow him to get arrested? Because God was going to use that great fear that must have been in the minds of the first century believers, that Paul was fearless even in the face of being arrested for Christ. He got in trouble for preaching. By the way, we'll end with this. That the last tour that we had just this last spring with you in Israel, coming out, we had our tour of Rome, and on your open time, your free time, you go to the northwestern side of the Forum, the famous Roman Forum, and there's the Mamertine prison where Paul spent his last night on earth. And it's there. It's not one like it. It's it. And it was his resting place the night before he was beheaded. And I challenge you, it's very exciting. Find out why. Go find out why Paul was executed. You go search and see, why was Paul the Apostle executed by the Roman Empire? He was a Roman citizen. The guy had degrees on both sides of his arms. He was a genius. He was a brain. We know this from Gamaliel's writings, that he couldn't even keep Paul in books. He consumed everything. He was brilliant. A Roman citizen. Why did they kill him? You say, well, man, you know, talk about difficulty. God didn't deliver him out of that difficulty. Oh, yeah, he did. You think this body of yours is something to hang on to forever? It's amazing. We'll end with this. The Chilean miners had been rescued, and the bells were tolling from one end of the nation to the other. And Associated Press reported when at least 24 of the miners had climbed up out of the rescue cage, there they were wearing their t-shirts that said, "Gracias, Señor,"

0: which is "Thank you, Lord." And while on the back of their t-shirts, it was printed Psalm 95:4, which says, "In his hand are the depths of the earth." Isn't that cool? They came out of the ground. They had the shirts sent down. They said, "We're getting ready to pull you guys up." And the Christian in the group, on the 17th day, when they had no news, they didn't know if up top, the people up top, knew if they were alive or not. Can you imagine being in a hole 2,000 feet in the bottom of the earth in the bowels? It's 93 degrees at that point, at 2,000 feet below. And it gets hotter the deeper you go. And they're in there, and they for 17 days, they have no idea that the world on top knows that they're alive. That they started to beat each other up and fight over food. And that Christian man, even if I knew his name, I couldn't pronounce it. He said, "Grow up. We're going to die like men. Stop it. We're going to have a service at noon and at 6 p.m. every day in this hole until we either get rescued or until we die. So be here." Like they're going to... "We're starting on time." And when they were rescuing the miners, they sent down a team of rescue guys. And what's interesting was not readily reported, but now it has been. Did you know one of the big concerns for the rescue team and the reason why they sent down a contingent of guys into the hole to make sure, after being in the hole in the earth for 69 days, they said, what's going to be the effects of a man? Number one, the one who's most weak, physically, mentally, spiritually, get him out first. So the weaker got out first. That's a great decision. By the way, NASA, come to find out, were the ones who said, "We've learned this in space stuff. With the guy that's easier to crack gets out first. The stronger guy gets out last." But even for the strong guy, they said, "We have to send down a team, because here's the deal. We don't know what's going to happen. If we send down the little escape module thing, if we don't send anybody down there to help him, no matter how strong he is, we don't know the spiritual and psychological effects that if we take..." There's only two guys left, and then there's only one guy left, that within an hour and a half, that's how long it takes to get the guy out. In an hour and a half, they concluded that a man could go absolutely, utterly insane in an hour and a half without hope. And so they sent a team down there of rescuers to put him in and send him up. And I want you to think about that. Whatever you're going through in life, difficulty is not for you to lose hope. Difficulty is the opposite. It is to build your hope. Financial stuff going on, can't afford stuff anymore, our world is evaporating, it's not bad. You think it's the end of the world because someone took your whatever. My friend, you thought you needed that thing, and you're fine. You lost your home, and you're fine. Look, you're alive. The troubles and the difficulties of life, God has a great purpose for. Let's bow our heads reverently in prayer right now, because you're going through something, or you have, or you're gonna, and I'll be right there with you. But I want to ask you right now in silence, I want you to right now, right where you're at, thank God for your situation right now. Just thank him. Because one of the great things about understanding God's will is to always know it could always be worse. Number two, understand that he has never left you or forsaken you. In fact, you've been listening to him more than you ever have. You've certainly been praying more. And you've been seeking God more. The third thing is, you don't need to be scared of what's going on in the world or in your life. God is not panicking. He's not the God of panic. We get spooked and scared when we get our eyes off him. Like Peter when he sank. You got to get refocused on the Lord.
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3: Guess what? God loves to bless you. You remember in the Beatitudes that start the Sermon on the Mount, Jesus said, blessed are the poor in spirit, blessed are the merciful, blessed are they that mourn. That word blessed is an interesting word. It's interchangeable with the word happy, and it comes from a root word, makarios. No, not Macarena. You remember that song? No, I'm talking about Makarios. This was an island of Cyprus. And the belief was if you lived on the island of Makarios, you had everything you needed for happiness. So I'm not saying that we all have to move to an island to be happy. What the Bible is saying is this is a happiness that does not come from what you have. It comes from who you know. In Hebrews, it says, let your life be without greed and be content with such things that you have. For he has said, I will never leave you or forsake you. Listen, God wants to give you happiness. God wants to bless you. God wants to bless you even more than you want to be blessed. But don't be looking for things to bring those blessings, though things can be blessings. Don't look for your feelings to bring you blessings, because feelings come and go. Your blessings, your Makarios, your self-contained island of happiness is all about your personal relationship with God that goes with you wherever you go. So be blessed today.
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14: 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we're going to be talking about abuse recovery, but if you'd like to get something from that library, reach out to our support team, either by calling 1-800-488-HOPE or by texting the word support to 70919. Either way, that'll get you in touch with our team, and they work during normal business hours. They can help you find what you need from a vast library of over 100 topics. Well, June, sometimes we hear that people are doing something that is, it's really hard to discuss, but people are cutting, meaning they're purposefully injuring themselves and cutting into their skin. Can you talk to us about that?
15: Many years ago, I was teaching on childhood sexual abuse for the first time, and I don't know where all these people came from, but there were just so many. But I was teaching one topic, a week with definitions, characteristics, causes, and solutions. And I remember, never will forget, I told a story and I dealt with childhood sexual abuse. By the way, the statistics are 1 in 3 girls, 1 in 5 boys, and yet last year I've been hearing 1 in 4 boys, so I'm not sure if that is an authorized statistic, but I never forget, after I taught on this, a high school teacher came up to me and she said, I have not understood. I have students. She mentioned one in particular who was cutting, and she said, I had no idea about this. So I'm saying this because she said, this is so important to me, because she cared about her students. And many people assume it is like a precursor to to committing suicide, but typically that is not the case. So those who deliberately inflict repeated pain on themselves, it can be cutting, but it also can be burning or biting their own bodies. Some people use cigarettes and they'll just keep inflicting pain on them, on their bodies. They're seeking relief from overwhelming emotional pain. Self-inflicted harm becomes then a temporary coping mechanism to release tension or sometimes even the shame of abuse. It is not their shame. It's a shame what happened to them. Sometimes that's called NSSI, non-suicidal self-injury. Non-suicidal self-injury, NSSI. And these specific acts, of it can be called self-harm. Some people use other words, but they are typically more shallow, yet painful injuries to the surface of the body. And it can be inflicting a knife in their bodies, or razors, or I remember a woman who, it was terrible what had happened to her. And later, much later, I learned that she would, I want to say this sensitively, she would cut herself. Now, she was not guilty as a child of what happened to her. But she had such shame, and we had to talk about this for quite a while. Abuse victims feel a sense of control at the moment when they're causing self-harm, as opposed to feeling out of control when harm was caused by a perpetrator. And many strugglers engage in self-harm. It can be self-punishment. That's what this woman who had satanic ritual abuse that I was talking about, that was self-punishment. And she felt she had to do this, that she didn't know what else to do. Sometimes it is to escape emotional pain, but there are other things that we could talk about later.
16: We all face conflicts in life, at home, at work, and even in the relationships with those we love the most. Although conflicts are common, we often feel stuck and don't know what to say or do. But God's Word shows us the path to peace. That's why we want to invite you to join June Hunt on Thursday, June 25th at the Hope Center in Plano, Texas, for a special time of teaching and fellowship. 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

0: Welcome back to Hope of the Night. 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And we would love to talk you through whatever you're dealing with. A simple question about the Bible, all the way up to a childhood trauma that you're still carrying. Well, tonight we have a caller, and we're going to welcome Mary to Hope in the Night. Welcome.
1: Hello, Mary. I'm so glad you called. How can we help you?
2: Hello, June. How are you doing? I'm so glad to hear you.
1: Thank you. Thank you.
2: Thank you so much for your time. Yes, I have a 14-year-old daughter. We discovered that she was cutting herself like a year ago. I called the pastor and I took her for a couple meetings, and everything started working fine with her. So I keep talking to her, reading the Bible. But recently, I found out that she did the same thing again. And
1: specifically, what was she doing?
2: Cutting herself.
1: Cutting.
2: When the first time we find out, she cut her legs, her arms, her stomach, her but this time, I know that she knows what she's doing, so she's doing it in areas that we cannot see it right away.
1: Yes.
2: But I know, and I am so thankful because. Same as like the first time, this time it was the Lord who exposed that. And I told her, if he did this again, it's because he loves you and he wants to heal you. He wants to help you in this. But when I asked her questions about why you did this, how you do this, what happened? She keeps telling me, I don't know. I don't remember. I don't know. I don't remember. And I cannot get nothing else from those two answers. I don't know and I don't remember. The first time she said that it was because by the time of COVID, some kids were very, very bad with her. They were telling her to cover her whole face because she was ugly.
1: They said that to her.
2: Yes, they said that to her. I went to talk to the principal, and that was a big deal. So finally we stopped that, and this time I asked her why she did this again. She said that because she has a lot of pressure at school, and because she thinks she's not smart, she's dumb, she's not doing good at school. But she's doing good, not perfectly, but she's doing good, very good.
1: Yes.
2: But to be honest, June, I don't know her heart.
1: Mm-hmm.
2: Honestly, I don't know what is the real reason. I don't know. I tried to speak with her, but I feel like I'm not getting the real answer. So I feel stuck because I'm like, I don't know how to help her. And I've been trying different ways, and I'm going to take it for a professional help, but also I want spiritual help. I told her that I was going to talk to you. And I told her that June has a lot and a wonderful truth from God to you. So maybe you can believe her if you don't believe me. And this makes me very, very sad because I had a bad childhood. And I feel like that story is repeating, and I don't like that. I don't like that because it's my child, and I feel very, very hurt. And like, sometimes I explain her, my situation was very different from hers. But
1: so does she understand that you experienced abuse?
2: Yeah, I was waiting for her to grow more, but she's 14. I think one day I think she's big enough to understand everything that I went through. And also because not only because I want them to say, oh, I'm sorry, oh, I feel bad for you. No, but I want them to see the healing that God has been doing in my life, the restoration. How
1: he yes.
2: I'm opening my so they can see how God healed me for real, how he did it, and only his power did it, because only he helped me to forgive these people. I mean, I was abused in all ways, and I was destroyed. There's no other person in the world that hates me more than myself. I used to see myself at the mirror, and I asked the Lord, why am I so ugly? Look at me. Why am I so ugly? And I keep saying, God, I don't have a mom, I don't have a dad, I've been abused. You know, all these things. And for me, those were reasons to hit myself, to throw my head on the against the wall. Because I was mad with myself for everything. Because I was saying, it's your fault. It's your fault. You see, because you're ugly.
1: No.
2: But
1: no.
2: Now my daughter, I'm like, she has I tell her, you have a dog, you have a swimming pool. Yeah, we live in a small apartment, but you have a mom, you have siblings. And those things, I didn't have those things. And I'm like, what else is missing? So obviously it's different times, different countries. So,
1: Well, let me ask this. I by the way, thank you for being open. Thank you for sharing even about your life. I can tell you this for sure. You have a tender heart for your daughter, and I hear that. And there are times when if we have ourselves been abused, then we can, I say it this way, God stretches our capacity for compassion for those who are also abused. Mm-hmm. I have an idea that you would have more compassion than most people for those most people who had not experienced abuse. Do you think that you have more compassion and empathy for those who are literally abused by someone else?
2: Yes, of course, June. You know, one day, a couple of months ago, my daughter told me, Mom, I saw a girl and her arm was cut. And I was like, oh, don't tell me. I was like, my heart immediately broke, and I told her, please, if you see her again, please pray for her. Pray for her, because you don't know what she's going through. So Yeah, of course. And I'm gonna tell something, June, that yesterday I was doing washing the dishes, and I'm gonna tell you something that I told this morning to Michael.
1: Okay.
2: I was listening to just the music of the program brings healing, and I'm like, wow, Lord. This music, I can feel it. And for me, it is a big blessing to talk to you, to hear to your program. Because since I found you, I told my daughters, this is what I want. I want to serve and help to bring healing and restoration. But now I'm in need. I need that for my girl. And you know, to find a way to help her, but to give her the tools, but not only to give her the tools, but here to grab them and to apply that. That for me is the word of God.
1: Yes. Well, you made one statement that I must address, and that is, a few moments ago you said, it's my fault. No, it is never the fault of a person who experiences childhood sexual abuse. Now, many perpetrators will say it's your fault if you hadn't done whatever it is, done something, then I wouldn't have had to have. And whatever they would say, but, you know, I wouldn't have touched you or had sex with you. It is never the fault of a child. And children are easy prey unless they've been trained, but most people don't know what to do. And in our, what we call keys for living on childhood sexual abuse, we have what to say, what to do. We have all, it is very, very helpful. And we're going to help you as a mom. And I love your heart. It is right that you be not only compassionate and care for her, but tragically, there are some parents who will blame their children, but it is not a child's fault. And so in regard to you, what was done to you, it is not your fault, even though perpetrators want to blame their victims. But we'll be back in just a moment.
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0: Welcome back to Hope in the Night. 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Now, many times, June and I are talking about the Keys for Living Library. I just want to make sure everybody understands what that is. June, through the years of her ministry, has accumulated all these books about over 100 topics. There's all sorts of topics, from financial planning to forgiveness, reconciliation, childhood sexual abuse, anger, all sorts of topics. But what she's done is taken all the causes, all the solutions. There's usually a story at the beginning of the key. And then a lot of the Bible verses that June has handpicked, she's gone through the Bible and done its studies. Well, this saves you time, because if you're dealing with anger, a lot of the verses that are associated with anger are going to be right there in the Keys for Living book. So tonight we're talking about abuse recovery. And in the book, you'll have strategies for getting over an abusive situation, causes, solutions, a story. And once again, all the Bible study has done for you. So it's very easy to help you through an issue. Maybe you have a friend that's dealing with an issue and you want to gift them one of these books that'll help them, you know, take all the time that they would spend studying the Bible, and it's all right there in front of them. So we encourage you to use these valuable resources of over 100 topics. Let's get back to the call with Mary.
1: Well, sweetheart, I hear that you have deep hurt, great compassion for your 14-year-old daughter. And you described how, I think you said a year ago, you learned that she was cutting herself. Many times it's intentionally in areas where, like wearing a long sleeve blouse or shirt to hide the cutting. But you mentioned it was legs, arms, stomach, for some, it is intentional self-injury to punish themselves. But they, and it's not always that, but the cutting or the burning, you have to be aware it can be any other form of injury, I know people who will take a cigarette and intentionally burn themselves. Mm-hmm. But the point here is, it is good that you know about this. And I'm sure you're praying for her. Mm. Let her know, though. I do need to ask this. Because I didn't hear you say that she herself had been a victim of childhood sexual abuse. But I'm asking you, did you ask her this question?
2: Yes, I have asked her in different ways if somebody have touched her body. She says no. And I am like, are you sure? Anyone? And her answer is no. Because of my experience, since they were little, I told them that nobody is allowed to touch them.
1: Right.
2: But they have to tell me immediately. And that is one of the reasons I prefer to put my dreams on the side, to be a full-time mom, because I didn't want the story to repeat. But in some way, it's repeating, and I feel upset. Not with God, because I know that God will glorify in this situation, because I can, in this pain that I have, I worship Him. Because of Him, I am dealing with this. It's not hiding anymore. It's open, so I can deal with this. So I am so grateful for that. But yes, I have asked her many times about that, and she says no. And I'm like, are you sure? Anyone in school? And she says, the family, the siblings, and she says no. So
1: okay, I'm going to say something that, not to alarm you, but I have to say certain things here that are accurate. There are times when a perpetrator has threatened the victim. Let's just say it is someone whose name is Janie. And Janie, at whatever age, a perpetrator wants to be able to get away with their cruelty, and it is cruel. And so they will threaten, if you tell, I will, and the threat could be, I will, sometimes it's, I'll hurt your mother. Mm-hmm. I'll hurt, or I'll kill your dog. There are all kinds of threats that can be stated to keep the secret from getting out. Mm-hmm. And in our keys on childhood sexual abuse, I call it the secret storm. Meaning the subtitle of childhood sexual abuse. And the point here is, if she is threatened, and I'm not saying your daughter is threatened, but I just think you need to be aware that sometimes they will do anything, a child will do anything, I say a child of whatever age, you know, your daughter is a teenager. But it is very it's imperative that you not blame her for what's happened, because no child wants this to happen. Mm. And they can get into a situation, and whether it's another student or anyone in authority, I just am wanting you to understand that if she is threatened or manipulated, like, if you tell, you know, your mother will, and then she'll, they're all, we have a list of why children don't tell. Mm-hmm. And it's typically protective. And, you know, God did not intend this activity to mm-hmm. take place. But usually the self-harm is an attempt to get the focus off of the emotional pain of what has taken place. And so they harm themselves, and it gives temporary relief from the act of whatever was so overwhelming. And it is not unusual for children to not tell. Sometimes, well, I know with me, I got trapped in a situation and I didn't know what to do. And I, by the way, I never told ever my mother. I didn't tell anyone until I was in my adulthood. And actually, it was for the first time doing Hope. Our ministry is called Hope for the Heart. And I had a program I was doing for a week on childhood sexual abuse. And for the first time, I told a friend. But so it's very hard to get those words out. Mm-hmm. And it's tragic when, of course, it's tragic that children can be the victims, yet they are the most susceptible to abuse. Mm-hmm. And sometimes it can be in the home. Sometimes it's not in the home. It's, but wherever it can be, a school, or it could be a number of places. But usually children have someone who's caring for them. That's why. I will send this to you. It may even help you along the way, since this has been your experience, to send and the childhood sexual abuse to you. And we call them keys for living. And it's very, very helpful. Mm-hmm. And but you know, it's very interesting. You're saying, and by the way, you're right to have done what could possibly encourage your daughter to talk. I've got a number of things I'm wanting to share with you, but I appreciate you so much because you're not blaming her. And I've talked with a number of parents who are blaming their child for what occurred. And yet, children don't normally even think of a sexual experience like that. That's not where their minds are. That comes later. It is imperative that you have the door open for dialogue with her. Has she said any other thing for why she would be cutting?
2: Another thing that she said is that her preacher worries her. She doesn't know if she's going to go to college. But she thinks she's dumb. Hmm. And she keeps repeating that. And I've been telling her, I don't know how to make you understand that you are not dumb.
1: That's good. Okay, we'll be right back.
2: Okay.
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0: 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Once again, if you're facing a problem and would like to be a guest on the program, please call 1-800-NIGHT-17 or text the word CALLER to 70919. 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Again, whether you're facing a simple confusion about God's Word, maybe you have a relational issue with somebody that you've had a fight with, maybe you're carrying some childhood trauma that you'd like to get rid of, and whatever it is, there's no reason for you to go it alone. 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
1: Well, Mary, my heart goes out to you because I know you're hurting for your daughter, your 14-year-old daughter. And the reason I'm communicating about, and you've been right to question your daughter, but there are a number of reasons why most abused children never share their secret, the secret of abuse. If they do, it's usually many years later. And typically they feel they must protect the perpetrator or perpetrators. And I'm going to give you some reasons that will just help you understand if this were to be the situation. They typically feel shame and guilt. It's false guilt, though. Mm-hmm. Like when you said about yourself, it's my fault. No, that's false guilt. Mm-hmm. But they assume it's their fault because they're told it's their fault. Sometimes they're told, you wanted this.
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3: Creation. DID is dissociative identity disorder, and therefore they don't have any memory of it at that time. Mm-hmm. It's fascinating what the brain can do, mm-hmm. and I consider it a gift from God initially, where the child separates into, like, it could be a day child and a night child. Have you ever heard of DID, dissociative identity disorder?
4: Yes, and I believe I experienced that. That's why I understand that.
3: Wow.
4: Because so what she's living is like I'm living those things again, and that's why I understand when she says that she doesn't remember. I'm like, she doesn't want to think about that because it's painful. But once again, I'm worried. But yes, I understand that because I think about my childhood, but everything, all the memories start coming back when I grew up, when I got married. Everything got complicated there. So I'm like, I remember that my husband told me once, you are making me pay for something that I didn't break. What yes. is going on with you? So I right there I woke up and I'm like, well, what am I doing? And why I feel so angry? Or everything that I felt in my heart. So right there I look inside of me and I say, I need healing. I need the Lord to restore me because I don't like myself because of everything that I put under the carpet things I didn't want to think about that because mm-hmm. it was not only painful, but for me it was a shame. But not only for that, because it's like I was not allowed to talk about it because of the adults, because they are very respectful adults and who's going to believe me. For many reasons, but now most of them are dead, so I feel
3: yes.
4: free. I can talk about it, and some of them, some relatives, they get upset. But I'm not. This is my testimony. This is my truth. This is
3: yes.
4: And this is how God healed me. So because He healed me, that's why I'm trying to share my daughter. God, the Lord, to grab his promises from her heart, you know.
3: Mm-hmm.
4: I told her at one moment of our lives we have to decide, are we going to play like real Christians or are we going to be real Christians? And when we decide to be a real Christian, it's when we start seeing God hand in our hearts, in our body, and you know, so right there you see the change. You start seeing the changes. But if we don't have a relationship, that's why I tell to her every day. I take her to school. Sometimes I put small pieces of your program, and I tell her. Can you listen to this, what June said to this person? So we discussed that. And she's like, oh, wow, mommy. Oh, wow, mommy. So when she comes back, we talk about her day and things. So we are constantly talking about life, her future, the Lord, Bible verses.
3: Yes.
4: And
3: good.
4: So she's my friend, my daughter. She's the youngest. And, she's the daughter that God gave me. So I told her the last text message, I told her, I'm going to fight for you and we want to fight this together.

0: Good.
1: The Lord gave you a lion as a mother, so we want to do it together. So.
0: Wow. Well, would you like for her to be on our program for Hope in the Night? Where I would talk with her? Okay. I'd be happy to do that. I'd be delighted. Now, I think you just said that you had been playing some other recording of mine. Is that what you were saying? And so she's already heard some presentation on something. And do you think she would want to do this?
1: Yes, she told me that she's shy, she's quiet, that she doesn't know how to start a conversation. And I told her, don't worry, she's going to start the conversation with you.
0: okay.
1: So, yes, it's you have to, you know, that you're in charge, because she's not going to start the conversation, because she's shy. She's
0: right. No, I will guide the conversation. The objective would be for her to be able to tell the truth, since Jesus said, the truth sets you free. There is freedom once you are able to get it out. And I know that firsthand. And, I didn't share for decades, but I think it's important you're helping her. And in fact, I'm going to ask our audience, those of you who feel led by the Lord, would you pray for, we're calling her Mary. She's the mom of this 14-year-old daughter. And would just you pray for Mary to have wisdom to know what to say, when to say it, whatever it is, to meet the needs of this daughter who is cutting herself. And that's pretty extensive, legs, arms, stomach. My friend Michael will work out a time for her to, for us to talk together. And I would need prayer for wisdom for her. But I think your efforts are important, and for you to tell her the reason I am talking with you about this is because I love you, I care about you, and I want God's best for you. And you can quote the scripture. Jesus says the truth sets you free. And many times it is uncomfortable for us to tell the real truth. We can get certain things out, but not everything that we need to. But more than anything, what we'll do is pray for the Lord to prepare her heart. That's huge, because he can prepare her heart to say what is important for her to start dealing, processing the pain. This is what she needs to do to process the pain. And so we can help her with that also. For now, what I'll be sending you is our keys, what we call our keys, on it'll be childhood sexual abuse, because that way you can learn a lot about, it'll affirm the things that you experienced, but it also will give how to talk with her, with your daughter, along the way, if indeed that has been her experience. Again, every time I know about people who are cutting, it's typically because of childhood sexual abuse. But I'm not saying that it has to be that, but we're going to ask the Lord to guide our conversation. And Heavenly Father, I just pray for our friend Mary. Thank you that you love her and you're going to use her continually. In Jesus' name we pray. Amen. Amen.
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5: Welcome to Johnny Erickson Tada Sharing Hope. Johnny's mother used to say, getting old ain't for sissies. And here's Johnny to share a few more details about her dear mother and a 17th century prayer.
6: Don't think Lindy Erickson was a tiny old shriveled up grandmother when she said that. No. Rather, my mother played tennis until the ripe age of 84. Her biggest challenge at that age was not being able to slice the ball across the net like she used to. Another one of her sayings when she reached her mid-80s was, Johnny, when you get to be my age, I'm just sorry I will not be around to say, I told you so. We used to laugh when she'd say that, but my mother was right. Her old age caught up with her when she finally tripped on the tennis court going for a backhand shot. After that, she had to content herself sitting on the sidelines and keeping score. I always thought it would be a cinch to grow old gracefully, but I found out differently. Oh my goodness, living life with quadriplegia is hard for anyone at any age, but when your bones start to get thinner and your muscles weaker, it is a double handicap. And you don't even have to be a quadriplegic in a wheelchair to identify, right? Your days are filled with challenges, but when you get older, those challenges feel a whole lot heavier, don't they? It's why, when I stumbled across the following prayer in an old book written by an anonymous saint from the 17th century, I decided to make it my mantra. Let me read it, and you'll see what I mean. Lord, thou knowest better than I know myself that I am growing older and will someday be old. Keep me from the fatal habit of thinking I must say something on every subject and on every occasion. Release me from craving to straighten out everybody's affairs. Make me thoughtful, but not moody. Helpful, but not bossy with my vast store of wisdom. It seems a pity not to use it all. But thou knowest, Lord, that I do want a few friends at the end. Keep my mind free from the recital of endless details. Give me wings to get to the point swiftly. Seal my lips on my aches and pains. They are increasing, and love of rehearsing them is becoming sweeter as the years go by. I dare not ask for grace enough to enjoy the tales of others' pains, but help me to endure them with patience. I dare not ask for improved memory, but for a growing humility and a lessening cocksuredness when my memory seems to clash with the memories of others. Teach me the glorious lesson that occasionally I may be mistaken. And the prayer continues, keep me reasonably sweet. I do not want to be a sour old person. Some of them are so hard to live with, and each one a crowning work of the devil. Give me the ability to see good things in unexpected places and talents in unexpected people. And give me, O Lord, the grace to tell them so. Amen.
5: Amen. Oh, friend. 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And if you'd like a copy, and I bet you do, go to johnnyradio.org today where you can download it, print it out and tape it up somewhere as a daily reminder of how to grow old gracefully. And if you need more counsel, well, why not memorize Ecclesiastes chapter 7, verses 10 to 12? There it says, "Do not say, 'Why were the old days better than these?' For it is not wise to ask such questions. Wisdom, like an inheritance, is a good thing, and it benefits those who see the sun. Wisdom is a shelter."
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12: That's what Jesus does. 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

0: Welcome to Somebody Loves You Radio, the Bible teaching ministry of Roel Reese in Diamond Bar, California. As Roel continues with more in our series focused on the afterlife, he'll tell us about the Lord's gracious provision of a heavenly home. For all who repent of their sin, forgiveness and salvation replace guilt and death. A future in God's presence is assured by our Lord Jesus Christ. Stay with us for encouragement to walk in the hope of heaven, surrendering your life to the Lord as His dearly loved child. Today's lesson is titled, The Citizens of Heaven. Here's Roel Reese in Revelation chapter 21, beginning in verse 1.
1: There are many, many people today that do not really believe in heaven or hell. And of course, we know they are humanist, they're atheist. And at the same time, the Bible speaks so much about heaven. 700 times in the Bible, it speaks about heaven, where God dwells, where we will live forever and ever and ever. As a matter of fact, in human history, it began in the Garden of Eden, and it all ends in a city that is like the Garden of Paradise. That is for those who believe in Jesus Christ. We spoke on the great white throne judgment that is coming. Many times people don't realize that when a person dies without Christ, and many of us know loved ones and friends, and even parents and grandparents and great-grandparents that have died in the past that did not know Christ. And yet, people constantly are trying to put people, or literally squeeze people, into heaven. There are people from the pulpits of America that they don't want to offend at a funeral, so they will say the person lying before you has gone to be with the Lord. And yet, they're not with the Lord. We have to be careful to try to put people into heaven. That is God's job. It is the job of the Holy Spirit that if a person comes to know God personally through faith in Jesus Christ, the Bible says that our names are written in the book of life. And then as we live our lives daily before God and we're submitted in obedience to God, then we can begin to see our future where we do not have to fear death any longer. And that's one of the problems that many people have. They fear dying. I hate to say this, but I have loved ones that did not know the Lord. They have passed away. And one of the saddest things to think about, and this is reality, that we will never see them again. They're gone forever, especially if they're not Christian. The only people that we will see when we die are people just like us. Those that have repented, those that have received Jesus Christ as their personal Lord and Savior. The rest of the people that have not believed and have not died in the Lord, the place where they go to is a place called hell. But that is not a permanent place. It is only a place that is temporary. The Bible tells us that. The Bible told us in chapter 20, verse 11 through 15 last week, that at the end of the age, after the 1,000-year reign of Christ, there will come the white throne judgment of God, where every person that is dead in the sea gave up every person that was dead. Hell gave up its dead. And death and hell were cast into the lake of fire, and then the books were opened, and whoever's name was not found written in the book of life was cast into the lake of fire, which is the second death, forever and ever and ever separated from God. It is a reality that we are living in a place where it's only a temporal place. It's amazing to me that when a woman is going to have a child and she goes into labor pains, and the doctor begins to take that baby as the baby's coming out of the womb. As soon as that baby comes out of the womb, yes, everybody is excited. Why? Because a new birth has come forth. Here he is, the living baby, but at the same time, as soon as that baby comes out of the womb, he begins to die. Every one of us, we begin to die the moment we're born, physically. Spiritually, God gives us the opportunity as we come into our teenage years, young adult years, and even when we get older or in our golden years, God continues as long as you can breathe and as long as you can think and as long as you can respond, He gives you the opportunity of heaven by coming to repentance. By asking Jesus Christ to come into your hearts. Then you can get your name written in the book of life. That's our goal. And it's really neat because what happens is that a person that has Christ in their lives, he's really not afraid to die because I know where I'm going. I've read too many years about it. And because I believe God's word, I am assured of that place called heaven one day. And so whenever I visit someone in the hospital or a rest home and they're getting ready to go to be with the Lord, it is exciting to me because I see, man, their expressions. I see their anxiety. I see the peace over their lives. And even some of them will say to me, I see them, and they're looking at angels surrounding their bedside. And the Bible says that angels do come to get us when we die, either to take us to heaven or to take us to hell. Luke chapter 16, verse 19, read it all the way through. It's really important that we understand that. Paul the apostle, as he was preaching in Lystra, they came and they stoned him and he died. And he went to heaven and he came back. In the book of 2 Corinthians chapter 12, verse 2 and 4, listen, Paul said, I know a man in Christ who 14 years ago, whether in the body I do not know, or whether out of the body I do not know, God knows such a one was cut up to the third heaven, and he was cut up into paradise, and it heard inexpressible words which are not lawful for a man to utter in this world. Paul says, when I came back here to this world and I was there in heaven, I can't even tell you how beautiful there is. There are no words in human beings that can say what I saw. Heaven. It's an incredible place where we will live forever and ever and ever as we go to be with the Lord. Listen to what he says, beginning with chapter 21, verses 1 through 8 this morning. The citizens of the city. And then says, now I, John, saw a new heaven and a new earth. For the first heaven and the first earth had passed away, and also there was no more sea. Man, I can't believe no more surfing. I got bummed when I read that. No more surfing. But I guess God's going to have something better. Who knows? The first heaven and the first earth have passed away. The first time God sent his judgment into this world, he destroyed the world by water, by a flood. The second time will be by fire. By fire. It'll be consumed. And what's interesting is that it's very clear in the scriptures that there are three heavens, scripturally. The first heaven is where the birds fly over the atmosphere of the earth. The second heaven is where literally the sun and the moon and the stars and the planets are. And the third heaven is where God lives and dwells. And that's where we're going to be spending all eternity with Him. But what's amazing to me is that as we get to go to heaven at the rapture of the church, we come back at the end of the 7 years, and then for 1,000 years, we rule and reign in the kingdom age here on the earth. And then the white throne judgment comes about, and at that particular time and moment, when that's over, this is when God now gets rid of the old earth and the old heaven. And it creates everything brand new. And we get to enjoy it for all eternity. Forever and ever and ever and ever and ever. Interesting. What God says in His Word. In 2 Peter, listen to what He says. 2 Peter chapter 3. This is interesting. Verse 10. He says, "But the day of the Lord will come as a thief in the night, in which the heavens will pass away with a great noise, and the elements will melt with a fervent heat." But he says, "Both the earth and the works that are in it will be burned up. Therefore, since all these things will be happening or dissolve, what manner of persons ought you to be in holy conduct and godliness, looking for a hasting and the coming of the day of God, because of which the heavens will be dissolved, being on fire, the elements will melt with a fervent heat. Nevertheless, we, according to His promise, look for a new heavens and a new earth in which righteousness dwells." Interesting. Righteousness dwells. He's warned us that He's coming, and He's bringing with Him a new heaven and a new earth. And guess what's coming too? A new Jerusalem. The city where we are going to be living in. Those of you that are going with us, we're really looking forward to the trip to go to Israel. You're going to blow your minds. When we get to Jerusalem, you will blow your minds. Because it's still the ancient Jerusalem that the Bible talks about. Yet, over that side will be the Millennium Kingdom. And then in that same site, as God creates a new heavens and the new earth, there will be a new Jerusalem coming out from heaven. God will bring it down to the earth.
0: 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Now let's continue with more of today's study, The Citizens of Heaven. Here's Roll once again.
1: Look what he says in verse 2. He says, "And I, John, then saw the holy city, the new Jerusalem, coming down out of heaven from God, prepared as a bride adorned for her husband." Notice that. It's interesting that Abraham had a vision of heaven in Hebrews 11, verses 10 and 16. And then the reality of heaven was experienced by believers in Galatians chapter 4, 26 and 31. And then in the consummation, awaiting all eternity, heaven is a reality. Hebrews 13, 14. And yet, heaven, how big will it be, this new Jerusalem? This new Jerusalem, believe it or not, there's no more water. It will be as big as the moon, 1,400 miles each way, cubit. It'll be like a cube. Incredible. This is where men will live. Those that receive Christ, men and women that have gone to heaven. All those people that received Jesus Christ and were redeemed by Jesus Christ will live there in that new Jerusalem, in the new heavens and the new earth forever and ever and ever and ever. And yet the Bible doesn't tell us what we're going to do. We know one thing, we're going to worship, but probably God has something else for us to do. Because sometimes people say, "Oh man, just worship, how boring." No, it's not like here. Paul said, if I told you what heaven was about, you would freak out. He says, there are no human words to express what I saw and what I heard in heaven. He's the only one that went up there and came back. Imagine that. He says, get ready for it, because it's coming. And look what it's interesting here in verse 3. And then I heard a loud voice from heaven saying, behold, the tabernacle of God is with men, and he will dwell with them, and they shall be his people, and God himself shall be with them and be their God. Who is this tabernacle? Jesus Christ. The one that will dwell with each one of us individually will be there in the new Jerusalem. No more sun, no more moon. He will be the light forever. Imagine that. He will be there as the light forever and ever and ever. And then what just totally blew me away, verse 4. And God will wipe out every tear from their eyes. There's no more weeping. There's no more sorrow. There's no more death. No more crying. No more pain. But you know what I've learned? I've learned that as a baby is born and he's strong and you become a teenager and a young person and you develop into your 20s and 30s and then over your 30s, not to discourage you, those who are in 30s, over your 30s, you begin to kind of go down a little bit, slowly but surely. The cells change. You look in the mirror at a picture 10 years ago, man, what happened? And then when you get old, you go, man, what happened? Because that's the nature of men. But you know what it is? If we would stay young and strong and healthy all of our lives, we would never depend on God. God has a way of humbling us. And if you're a Christian and you understand God's will and his purpose, then we don't murmur, we don't complain. We accept anything that happens to us because God is in control of my life. He knows what he's doing. He knows what he's doing in my life. No more tears. No more death. No more sorrow. No more crying. There shall be no more pain. For the former things have passed away. And then what? Verse 5. And then he who sat on the throne said, behold, I make all things brand new. And then he said to me, write, for these words are true and faithful. What does he mean? That God doesn't lie. You can depend and you can take God's word to the bank. He will keep his promises. Whatever he says he'll do. That's why I trust him. That's why we love him. That's why we're looking forward to heaven. I've done so many funerals over the last 30 years. It's amazing how many people die. Every day people are dying every day, young and old, because death is no respecter of persons. We have no guarantees they will be here next Sunday morning. It's all up to God. No guarantee for this afternoon or tomorrow morning. That's why the Bible says we need to live our lives daily before God. Why? Because we don't know what tomorrow holds. But if we hold on to Jesus Christ, then we walk by faith. By faith. Because we know his plan for our lives already. And whenever I can't understand things in the Bible, I always fall back on those things which I do understand. And what is that? God loves me. God cares for me. He's given to me his grace and his love and his mercy, and he's prepared a place for me to go there when I take my last breath. To be in the presence of the Lord forever and ever and ever in his presence. I love it. Verse 6, look what he says. And then he said to me, John, it is done, finished. Remember the cross? It is finished. I am the Alpha, the Omega, the first and the last two letters of the Greek alphabet. I am the A and the Z. It's done. Totally done. The beginning and the end. I give of the fountain of water of life freely to him who thirsts. Even here in the conclusion of the book of Revelation, he still is giving out what? the water of life freely to anyone that desires it. Salvation, the free gift of God. He brings true satisfaction to my life. He quenches that thirst for the flesh and the desires of the flesh when I come to Him. He gives me this living water that brings true peace and true satisfaction in my life, where I am at peace and satisfied in Jesus Christ. Otherwise, I keep seeking. Every experience apart from God is an empty experience. It leads you to another experience. That's why people are so bored. Imagine what a boring life we have every day. I mean, we do 98% through our whole life the same thing. We go to sleep. We get up in the morning. We brush our teeth. We go to the bathroom. And then we go to work, eat breakfast, whatever we do. We come home and we sleep again. Boring. Or people every Friday night, party time, Saturday night, party time, every weekend and throughout the week, you know, the hangovers and all the problems, and then the weekend comes on and their lights light up. Oh, Friday night, all right. Saturday morning, oh man. Saturday night, all right. Sunday morning, oh no. It's crazy. But as a child of God, every day we're steady on course. We don't have to go out and do that kind of thing. You can just, you know, sit down and read the Word of God and pray and just fellowship and come to church and you can receive a high in the Lord. And you don't have to smoke anything. And you can be walking out just. But the Lord is the only one that can do that in our lives. That's why Christ is so cool. Because we see our friends, we see our loved ones, they're so miserable. They see us. But they won't come. So you gotta just pray for them. You just gotta let that go and let God work. And it's so cool because finally, once and for all, when they see their emptiness, they come to you and say, you know what? I'm ready. I want to surrender to the Lord. And that's when that living water comes in and they drink of it and they say, man, I wish I would have come to the Lord so many years ago. Don't wait. Do it today. Today is the day of salvation. Verse 7, he who overcomes shall inherit all things, and I will be his God, and he shall be my son. Wow, what a beautiful thing. Today, Jesus Christ can become your father, and you can become his daughter, or you can become his son if you submit to him your life.
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3: Everybody likes to hear a secret. Have you ever been in a restaurant, maybe your table's close to one next to you, and you're not really eavesdropping, but you hear a word or two there, and then one of the people says to the other, I want to tell you a secret. Suddenly you lean in. You don't know these people from Adam's house, Kip, but man, you want to hear the secret. Here's a man, the Apostle Paul, who tells us he has found the secret to contentment. Paul says, I found it. I found the secret to contentment, and I want to share it with you. Verse 4 of Philippians 4, he says, rejoice in the Lord always, and again I say rejoice. And by the way, that's a command. It doesn't say rejoice in circumstances, but rejoice in the Lord. For I've learned in whatever state I'm in to be content. I know how to be abased. I know how to abound. Everywhere and in all things I've learned both to be full and to be hungry, both to abound and to suffer need. I can do all things through Christ who strengthens me. This is so important. Are you content? Are you a happy person right now? Are you thinking, well, if I just had this, if I just had that? No, it's not going to be found in a thing. It's not going to be found in an accomplishment. It's not going to be found in fame. It's not going to be found in any outside exterior thing. It will be found in a relationship with God.
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16: So let's take another look at it in the spiritual realm. Using this same example, squatters are represented as demons. So squatting in believers that do not belong to them, what are some of the squatters, brothers, that hang out in houses of God, temples of God, our bodies, that do not belong in us. Well, the first squatter I can think of is fear. How many know fear is a squatter? God has not given you the spirit of fear, but of power and of love and a sound mind. So what is fear doing in you? It's squatting. Are you with me, somebody? The next one is anxiety. We got so many people on Xanax. Hello, somebody. Good meaning. Oh, got quiet. Got good meaning Christian folks. Nerves like a cricket. Hello, somebody. Got anxiety so bad. Ask me, how do I know? Hello, somebody. But I found out that anxiety is just a demon that's squatting in your temple. How many know has no business being there? Let me give you another squatter. Worry. You worried how you're going to pay the rent. All your money spent. Telephone disconnect. Waiting on the next paycheck. Even got a light bill due. Even got a baby needs shoes. Worry. The enemy loves to worry the saints. When God said he's going to supply all of your need according to his riches and glory, God is saying, I got you. I got your back. I got you. I'm going to take care of you. And the devil say, no, he won't. And squat. And the devil have you believing his lies. That's why God can't work the miracles in your life like he want to work, because you don't have the faith to believe that what he said he's going to do. How many know if God spoke it, how many know he's able to do it? Hallelujah to God. And if he said it, how many know he'll bring it to pass? So the day that we start walking by faith and not by sight is the day that we'll start enjoying the abundant life. Sicknesses will be gone and all of these other demons will be gone. Are you with me, somebody? And we can enjoy the abundant life. Every day will be Sunday. We wake up saying, howdy, howdy, glory to God. Just giving him praise, giving him glory. Are you with me, somebody? So now watch this. Not long ago, we at Axville Gospel had some squatters living in our church property. We had to hire an attorney and pay thousands of dollars to get them out. It seemed like the squatters had more rights than we did. Now, I told them how to get them out. All we had to do was get some of the brothers from the Men of Valor to go over there and just... we'd have them out in a heartbeat. But, you know, we have to do things right. But they can do things like they want to. Then nobody told them to get in there. They had no right to be in there. But yet it took legal. It took an attorney. It took all of that to get them out. Are you with me, somebody? So watch this now. So we belong to the Lord Jesus Christ. And so no one else is allowed to occupy our bodies, saints of God. Nobody but the Lord Jesus and his Holy Spirit. Are you with me, somebody? We belong to the Lord Jesus. How many know that? So no one is allowed to occupy our bodies but the Lord Jesus and his Holy Spirit. Watch this now. Saints, we cannot be demonically possessed, but we can be demonically oppressed. So the squatters or oppressors, watch this now, and they attack our minds and our bodies. What do they attack? So now watch this, watch this now, watch this. I never heard a message like that, everybody. That's because you've never been here before. Anyway, demonic oppression is attack on your thoughts, on your emotions, and even on your physical health. True believers are sealed by the Holy Spirit. And we can't be possessed by any devil. Are you with me, somebody? That's why it's important to be saved and sanctified and filled with God's Holy Spirit. How many know the demons can't harass you when you're filled with God's Spirit? They can't tempt you. They can't afflict you. Are you with me, somebody? No demonic forces can attack you. Are you with me, somebody? And if they do, you can quickly send them on their way. Which is why God said, resist the devil and he'll flee from you. So the Lord Jesus, watch this, is our advocate. He's our attorney. And the price has already been paid. You've already won the battle, saints of God. Now you have to cast the squatters out of your life. Are you with me, somebody? You have to take authority over fear. You have to take authority over anxiety. You have to take authority over depression. You have to take authority over worry. You have to take authority over insomnia. You have to take authority over negative thoughts in the name of the Lord Jesus Christ. You have to take authority over sicknesses and diseases. You have to take authority in the name of Jesus. Hallelujah to God. Because God says you're healed And how many know God can't lie? So 1 Peter 2:24, and I don't have that on the, put that on the screen for me quickly, Storm. 1 Peter, 2nd chapter, 24th verse. Well, I want to watch this. So many folks in the church is sick today. Not only in the church, but all over the place. You call up Kaiser for an appointment, it take about 3 weeks. So the squatters in your life's got to go. Fear, anxiety, depression, worry, insomnia, negative thoughts, sicknesses and diseases, they got to go. So 1 Peter 2:24, watch this. God said something so important, and I call it our spiritual medicine. Anybody need any spiritual medicine today? Go to 1 Peter chapter 2, verse 24. You need to break this down, and you need to take this, amen, three times a day. And if it doesn't work at three times a day, double the dosage. Are you with me, somebody? You can't OD on it. You can't overdose on it. And if that don't work, triple the dosage. Are you with me, somebody? But I guarantee you, if you work the word, how many know the word is going to work? So 1 Peter chapter 2, verse 24, when you have it, say amen. Amen. Let's read it together. What does it say? Who his own self, what? Bear our sins in his own body on the tree. Watch this. That we, being dead to sins, what? Should live unto righteousness. By whose stripes? We were. Look at that word, were. We were. In other words, it's already done. It's already done. It's already done. You already have it. You already have it. And somebody say, well, why don't I have it? Because you're not believing it by faith, and you're not opening your mouth and say, I've already got it. God's word said it. It's mine in Jesus' name. God cannot lie. It's mine. I got it. I got it. Somebody ought to jump up and say, I got it right now. I got it. I got it. I'm not trying to get it. God says I already have it. I need to know why my body don't understand that. My body is saying, because you haven't been saying it. That's why. Because you have whatever you say. And if you say you still got it, then you still got it. But if when you say it's all gone, because according to the word of God, I am healed and God cannot lie. Somebody's lying. Somebody's lying. And I guarantee you it's not God. So God is saying you have to learn to fight the good fight of faith. Yes, symptoms are there. Well, you know, I don't want to lie, brother. I don't want to. Let me calm down. Whew, that was a lot. I don't want to lie, Brother Bob. I don't want to lie. You don't have to lie. All you have to do is tell the truth. And you have to know that the truth is the word of God. I said the truth is the word of God. Jesus said in St. John 14:6, three things. He said, I am the. He said, come on, church folks. You know St. John 14:6. You ought to know it. What does it say? I am the way, the truth, and the life. You see that? That's what the Lord Jesus says he is. He's the truth, he's the way, and he is the life. Did you see that? Now, do you believe that? Hebrews 13:8 said he is the same yesterday, today, and forevermore. In other words, if he was healing yesterday, he's still healing today. He never lost his power. He's still healing. It's just your faith that you got to fight to say, no, it's mine. It's mine. No, it's mine. It's mine. Go to 1 Corinthians chapter 3. Well, you know, Brother Bob, I don't know. It kind of runs in my family. Well, it's time to run it out. 1 Corinthians chapter 3. Are you with me today? 1 Corinthians chapter 3. Watch this now. Pick it up at verse 16. 1 Corinthians chapter 3, verse 16. When you have it, say amen. And watch this now. Watch this. Watch this. Anybody believe the word of God? Yes. You believe it's true? Yes. Go to 16th verse, 3rd chapter, 1 Corinthians. When you have it, say amen. Read it. Wait a minute. This building is the temple. Ooh, let's go into the house of the Lord. You think God live in here? Anyway, So we are the temple of God. Is that what he's saying? Okay, read it. Read it again. Know ye not that you are the temple of God, and that the Spirit of God is dwelling, that E-H-T on the end, King James is dwelling. In other words, the Spirit of God is dwelling in you. And you think the devil is more stronger than the Spirit of the Lord God Almighty? So as the Lord Jesus cleansed the temple of God from squatters, so must we clean our temples from spiritual squatters. Ask me how I know. I just went through this in the beginning of the year. This is where fighting the good fight of faith comes in. I mean, you know, this is the only battle that you'll ever have to fight. And you're going to win. So we need to get rid of the squatters. Somebody said, how do you do it, Brother Bob? You say this, Satan. Say this, Satan. I reject you. Get out of my mind. Get out of my body. I cast you out in the name of Jesus. Now, I got three people in here sick as a rat, and they didn't say nothing, all right? So you want to be sick, stay sick. It's all right with me. I just got to teach what the Word of God is saying. Is that all right? God wants you to have the abundant life. People look at you, they ought to want what you got. You ought to have a big smile on your face like you're getting ready to do a commercial for Colgate. Are you with me, somebody? Turn to somebody, give them a smile. Some of you so rough, I tell you, like you just got out of prison. 1 Corinthians chapter 6, are you with me? Touch somebody and say, he's back. 1 Corinthians chapter 6, come on. I love you. 1 Corinthians chapter 6. Thank you. 1 Corinthians chapter 6, pick it up at verse 19. Just said, take my time and I just cut the scriptures. 1 Corinthians chapter 6, verse 19, when you have it, say amen. 1 Corinthians chapter 6, verse 19, when you have it, say, amen. Watch what it says. What does it say? Read it. What? Wait. You got to be from Brookfield to know how to do that. You say, what? There you go. And then he goes on, read it. Stop right there. Now, if your body, God is saying, is the temple of the Holy Ghost, that's providing you've been born again and that you're a new creature in the Lord Jesus Christ, that you made Jesus Christ the Lord of your life and you've received the gift of the Holy Spirit, he says now your body has become the temple of the Holy Ghost, of the Holy Spirit. Are you with me, somebody? He said you need to know it, that when you got saved, it wasn't just cute. And when you got baptized, that was evidence that you're a new creature. You go down the old creature in the water, and when you come back up, it's symbolic of you being brand new. Somebody need to be baptized in here right now. And don't tell me you got baptized when you were 12. All you did was go down dry and get up wet. Are you with me, somebody? So he said, what? Know ye not that your body is the temple of the Holy Ghost? Your body was not made for crack. Your body was not made for fornicating. Your body was not made... Amen, for the devil to use it like he's been using it in the name of Jesus. And so he says, your body is the temple of the Holy Ghost. He said, watch it, which is in you, which you have of God. Watch this. And you are not your own. I don't care what you say.
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3: Our salvation. He said, you've been bought with a price. Therefore, watch this. It'll get you. Read the next part. See, some of you are not reading because you don't have it. Please don't tell me you can't read. I know you went into school. You didn't just go buy it. I know you can read. For we are bought with a, Satan hopes you don't know this. For you are bought with a, so you don't belong to you. Now that you're born again, you belong to God. How many know you're God's property? Somebody just say, I'm God's property. I'm God's property. I belong to God. Hallelujah. So he said, glorify. Watch this. You've been bought with a price. He said, then because of that, in other words, therefore, glorify God in your body. Wait. Glorify God in your
4: body.
3: Glorify God in your body. That means clap your hands. That means stomp your feet. That means dance and praise God. That means give him the glory. And you need to do the hucklebuck like you used to do for the devil. You need to now do it for the Lord and give him praise and give. Isn't it funny when we were in the world how we did the boogie? I mean, how we did the electric slide. Most of us was going the wrong way. He said, we are bought with a price, therefore glorify God in your what? Maybe that's why that body's full of pain and racked with all kind of stuff, because it hasn't been glorifying the Lord like God told us to glorify him in his body. Some people think God's not interested in your body. He is, because he knows your body is the temple of the Holy Spirit. He said, glorify God in your body. Wait a minute. Turn to your neighbor very kindly and just tell him softly, glorify God in your body. And that means to clap your hands. That means to stomp your feet. That means to open your mouth and shout hallelujah. Hallelujah. Woo, glory. Hallelujah. My God. Hey, hallelujah. Watch out. You start something. That Holy Ghost will start moving. You start praising him. Glorify God in your body. Watch this. And in your spirit, watch this, which are God's. In other words, they don't belong to you anyway. They belong to God. Did you see that? So if you're truly born again, then you need to know you're sealed with the Holy Spirit of promise. You've been sealed by the Holy Ghost. In other words, can't nothing get out, can't nothing get in. You see that? You've got a seal on you. You can see that? So he's telling you, if you're truly born again, then you're sealed with the Holy Spirit of promise, and devils have no right to squat illegally in your mind or in your body. They have no right to squat in your body or in your mind. And you have to be the one to put them out. You got to put out fear, anxiety, worry, depression, insomnia, pain, sickness, diseases. You being attacked, yeah, I get it. I've been attacked. But you got to be ready to use the weapons of your warfare, which are not a gun and a knife. But they're mighty through God to the pulling down of strongholds, the word of faith, and the Holy Spirit of God. Go to 2 Corinthians. Anybody getting anything from this?
5: Yeah, I've been saved a long time. I never heard anything like this, Brother Bob.
3: I know. I understand it, sister girl. I understand it. Go to 2 Corinthians chapter 6. I'm going, whoa, I've been having an experience. I'm telling you that you wouldn't believe. God has just been showing me things. He said, my people are living so far beneath their means. They're supposed to be examples to the world, not following the world. So go to 2 Corinthians chapter 6, verse 14. Amen. You still with me?
6: Amen.
3: Verse 14. When you have it, say amen.
6: Amen.
3: Now watch this. Watch this now. Paul starts off this one. He says, be ye not unequally yoked together with unbelievers. God says some of your problems is you're hanging out with people that's not saved. And they're talking about crazy stuff that you don't need to be hearing. And you're on the internet going up and down with a whole bunch of old crazy, stupid, silly stuff that's on there, feeding your

0: spirit in your mind with a bunch of garbage. He said, be not unequally yoked together with unbelievers. Those people don't believe in the Lord Jesus Christ. Shake the dust off your feet and tell them so long. No, matter of fact, invite them to church this coming Sunday. Tell them you ought to hear my pastor. Be ye not unequally yoked together. When was the last time you invited somebody to church, by the way? Touch that neighbor. Thank you. Thank you. One person. Thank you, Jesus. Well, we growing all the time. Aren't we growing? One person inviting people to the church. Imagine what would happen if every one of you invited one person to church next Sunday. Some of y'all, hey, I know he ain't talking to me. I ain't inviting. I know. We're not talking to you, Bubba. We're not talking to you. 2 Corinthians chapter 6, verse 14. Watch this. I got to go. Be ye not unequally yoked together with unbelievers. Stop hanging out with folks that's still cussing and still acting a fool and talking crazy and especially talking against your God. He said, for what fellowship hath righteousness with unrighteousness, and what communion or what fellowship hath light with darkness? You go in a dark room and turn on the light, where does the darkness go? You turn the light off, where does the darkness go? Where was the darkness at? It was there all the time. It was just waiting for you to turn off the light. So he says, what communion, what fellowship do you have? Does light have with darkness? Somebody say nothing. So, and what concord, underline that, it's an interesting word. He's not talking about concord. And that word is accord, translated. And what accord hath Christ with Belial? Belial is the name of the devil, another name. And what concord hath Christ with Belial, or what part hath he that believeth with an infidel? An infidel is somebody that's an unbeliever. They do not believe Jesus Christ is Lord. Why are you running with them? Why are you hanging out with them? And what agreement hath the temple of God? Look at verse 16. Read it. So God said, we are the temple of God because the Holy Spirit is in us. Now he says, what agreement can you possibly have and you be in the temple of God with idols? In other words, with false gods. What agreement can you have with them? He said, for you are the temple of the living God. Get that in your spirit. You are the temple of the, you are the temple of the, not the dead God, but you're the temple of the living God. Are you with me, somebody? And if he's alive, we are alive. And watch what he says. As God hath said, I will dwell in them and walk in them. And I will be their God, and they shall be my people. They shall be my what? How many know we are the people of God? And if you know you're the people of God, give God the glory. Come on, give him the praise. Give him the praise. Hallelujah. Verse 17, he said, wherefore come out from among them. God said, if you ever want to backslide, that's the easy way to do it. Just hang out with a bunch of unbelievers. They'll have you smoking dope in no time. Fine. They'll have you drinking wine. They'll have you doing everything they're doing in just a hot second. But it's funny that you can't get them to do what you're doing. Why don't you come to church with me next? Oh, no, girl. I don't go to church. Wherefore, come out from among them and be ye separate, saith the Lord, and touch not the unclean thing, and I will receive you. Watch this. And I will be a father unto you. How many need a father right now in your life? How many need a father in your life? I'll be a father unto you, and you shall be my sons and daughters, saith the Lord God Almighty. Amen. Give me that seventh verse. I'm quitting. He said, having therefore these promises, dearly beloved, let us cleanse ourselves. In other words, cleanse your temple. Get those squatters out of there. Wherefore, cleanse ourselves from all filthiness of the flesh and spirit, perfecting holiness in the fear of God. So, saints of God, to attain that high calling of God, and that high calling is one thing, the abundant life. God wants you to have and enjoy the abundant life. Somebody said a little earlier, it's almost like having a little bit of heaven down here right now. You can enjoy. Jesus said in John chapter 10, he said, I've come that you might have and life. If you're not having the more abundant life, you're not enjoying the abundant life. And the only reason if you're saved and born again that you're not enjoying the abundant life is because squatters are in your temple.
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2: 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And on the third day, God the Father raised you from the dead. And right now, Lord Jesus, I open the door to my heart and I receive you into my heart as my Lord and my Savior. Thank you, Lord Jesus.
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8: 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He is king. He's not president. He's not running. He's not trying to get the vote out. 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
15: 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Maybe You didn't do anything wrong. Some things aren't your fault. When you confess, make sure you did it. Enough is your fault without adding to it. 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

0: Good afternoon and welcome to the Narrow Path radio broadcast. My name is Steve Gregg and we are live Monday through Friday at this same time as we are today to take your calls. We want to answer your questions if we can. If you have questions about the Bible or the Christian faith, I hope you'll call in and we'll do our best to answer them if we can. If you don't like the answers you've heard before and you think, well, maybe you should correct something or balance comment, I welcome you to do that as well. We'd love to have you call in if you think something needs to be corrected. The number to call is 844-484-5737. That's 844-484-5737 if you'd like to be on the program. I want to announce again that those in the Seattle area, particularly, I'll be speaking in several locations in early next month. I think about a week from now is when I start, and or a week from tomorrow maybe, coming up anyway soon. So if you're in the Seattle area and interested in seeing where I'll be speaking and coming out, you can check that out. Go to our website, thenarrowpath.com. Look under the tab that says Announcements, and you'll find all of the dates and locations listed there. All right, we're going to go to the phones now and talk to Christy from Seattle. Speaking of Seattle, Christy, welcome to The Narrow Path. Thanks for calling.
1: Yeah. Hi, Steve. My question is, how do I know if I love God enough? I know we're to love God with our heart, soul, mind, and strength. I try to see people as Jesus sees them, think like Jesus by reading his word, obeying his commands, praying for myself and others. I know I am in Christ, but how do I know if I love him enough?
0: Well, I don't know if there's like a meter that he will use on the day of judgment to show, you know, whether you, on a scale of 1 to 10, you know, whether you loved him enough. The main thing is that you make it your heart's goal to love him with all your heart, mind, soul, and strength. You know, obviously we all fall short. None of us is perfect. But the main thing is that it is your desire to love him supremely and to please him, which is, of course, a symptom of loving him if you love someone you want to please them. And it sounds like you're kind of there. I mean, it sounds like that's where your heart is at. I don't know you, but the very way you ask the question makes me think that you're doing what you're supposed to do. Now, could you love God more than you do now? I don't know. I don't know your heart. God does, fortunately. But, you know, if you're doing all you know to do, to be devoted to God, and your life is self-defined as, you know, to please God, then I'm going to say, you know, you're probably loving him enough to be counted one of his children, to be sure. And as far as whether you could love him more, that's something, you know, love is a fruit of the Spirit. And therefore, like all fruit, it ripens. You know, it grows more mature, starts out green and becomes, you know, mature fruit. So the main thing, I suppose, is simply to be sure that as you grow, because when time goes by, you do change. I mean, but not all change is growth. A lot of change is not progress. But you know, if you're determined to set God as your chief heart's goal, to please him, just make sure that as you change, you're changing that direction rather than another direction, and you'll be growing in love for God and others. Again, I don't know how we would measure this. I mean, Jesus said, "Greater love has no man than this, but that he laid down his life for his friend." I think you should say to yourself, ask yourself, yeah, would I die for Jesus? I mean, would I be hesitant to do so? You know, if someone had a gun to my head and said, deny Christ, or curse Christ, or die, would I have to hesitate? Am I not sure what I'd say? If you're not sure what you'd say, then there is room for improvement. I do believe that, you know, a lot of people think they'd die for Christ, but they've never really been in that position. But, you know, if you would give up your life, you'd also give up anything else. And in the meantime, though you may never die for Christ in that sense, there may be any kinds of sacrifices he would want you to make short of that. But the point is that if you're prepared to die for Christ, then you love him as much as Jesus said you can love somebody. That's greater love has no one than that. So I'm not going to, people can be too nervous, I think, about these things. I don't think you can be too concerned or overly concerned. I think any amount of concern, the greater concern you have about this, the better, that you're making sure that you're not allowing things to crowd God out of your heart. But worried about it, sounds like what you're doing is everything you know to do. And it sounds like it's the right things. So I'm going to just say you're probably just fine, though that doesn't mean there's not room for improvement. But God, if you die before you perfectly love, if you say, well, I love God as much as I know how to do, but what if I'm not perfectly loving? Well, God knows you want to. I mean, if you die before you're perfect, you're about like the rest of us probably. And, God's not going to say, well, I'm sorry, I wanted you to love me 100%. It looks like you only loved me 95%. Sorry, go to hell, That's not God's attitude toward those who are on his side.
1: Okay. Thank you, Steve.
0: All right, Christy. Thanks for calling. Bye now. David in Houston, Texas, welcome to The Narrow Path. Thanks for calling.
2: Thank you, Steve. Steve, I got two questions about God's character that really bothers me. I was hoping you can straighten me out.
0: Okay.
2: The first one's in Romans chapter 11, specifically verse 11. It sounds like us Gentiles are an afterthought. Israel rejected God, so God now turns to the Gentiles to make Israel jealous. That bothers me. It sounds like, God bought a diamond ring for a woman. She rejected him, and then he marries another one, giving her the same diamond ring that originally meant for the first one. Can you help me out with that? That really bothers me. But the second question, kind of similar.
0: Let's take the first one first.
2: Sure.
0: Okay, and we'll hopefully get to your second one, too. The Bible does not indicate at all that Gentiles were an afterthought for God. The story of the Bible, begins in Genesis, and of course it moves through God's promises to Abraham, and then how he developed those promises and fulfilled them ultimately in Christ. And the whole theme of the Bible is found in God's promise to Abraham in Genesis 12, verses 1 through 3. I believe we could say that the entire rest of the Bible, after Genesis 12, 1 through 3, the entire remainder of the Bible is a commentary on that, how God fulfilled it. God promised Abraham that through Abraham's seed, all the nations of the world would be blessed. That's the Gentiles. Now, that's where it begins. God desired all the Gentiles to be blessed. And we find in the New Testament this means through Christ, saved, to receive justification by faith and to receive the Spirit. That's what Paul identifies in Galatians 3 as, the promise that was made to Abraham was that God would justify by faith and that we could have the Spirit of Christ. And by the way, he specifically says that it might be on the Gentiles. That's Galatians 3, verse 14. It says that the blessing of Abraham might come upon the Gentiles in Christ Jesus, that we might receive the promise of the Spirit through faith. And he's also mentioned earlier in verse 9, so then those who are of faith are blessed with believing Abraham. So to be blessed with Abraham is to receive the benefit of the Abrahamic promise. Now, Paul specifically says this is for the Gentiles. Now, the idea was God was raising up somebody, a seed of Abraham, to be the missionary to the rest of the world, to be the savior of the world. The world includes the Gentiles. So God never had the Gentiles out of his concern. It was because of his concern for the Gentiles that he raised up Abraham and his seed to be a blessing to all the nations. That's the Gentiles. So I'm not really sure how this would be, making the Gentiles second. It makes the Gentiles the goal. The Jews are the means, or I should say Abraham's seed, are the means by which God intended to bless all the Gentiles. But it's like, if I train my children to be rescue swimmers, and that's because I want to live on a dangerous shore where there's a lot of people who need rescuing, and I give them training, And the idea of giving them training is so they can go out and rescue people. You know, that doesn't mean I'm putting everyone last, putting my children first and everyone else last. It means my children are the ones that are going to be used to rescue everybody that I can reach. And that's how God had Israel in mind, that they'd be the ones to bring the Gentiles to Christ. So, you know, God has as much concern for the Gentiles as for the Jews. And the Bible's very clear on that, Romans especially. I mean, Romans is very emphatic about that. That, for example, in Romans chapter 2, he says in verse 25, "For circumcision is indeed profitable," meaning being Jewish is being circumcised. "For circumcision indeed is profitable if you keep the law, but if you are a breaker of the law, your circumcision has become uncircumcision. Therefore, if an uncircumcised man," meaning a Gentile, "keeps the righteous requirements of the law, will not his uncircumcision be counted as circumcision?" That is, he'll be counted as a Jew, even though he's not a Jew, because he's doing what Jews are told to do, what everyone's told to do. The Jews that do it have no advantage before God, and the Gentiles who do it do. So it's like, it's not about your race. And he kind of develops that a little earlier in the chapter when he says in verse 6 through 10, he says that God will render to each one according to his deeds. Eternal life to those who by patient continuance in doing good seek for glory, honor, and immortality. But to those who are self-seeking and do not obey the truth, but only obey unrighteousness, they'll receive indignation and wrath, tribulation, anguish on every soul of man who does evil, for the Jew first and also for the Greek, but glory, honor, and peace to everyone who works what is good, to the Jew first and also the Greek, for there is no partiality with God. Now, it's interesting. He says, to the Jew first, also the Greek. What? Judgment will come on the wicked. Jewish wicked first, Gentile wicked later. Also, blessings and glory will come on all the righteous. The righteous Jews first, the Gentiles later. That's simply talking. That's not talking about God loving the Jews more. In fact, he summarized by saying, because God doesn't love anyone more. God shows no partiality. He doesn't show favoritism toward one race over another. They're all going to be treated the same way. The Jews got a first chance, because if you're going to train rescue swimmers, you know, you're going to have to train them before they go out and save other people. So he had to work with the Jews first to make them agents through whom he might reach the Gentiles. Now, the nation of Israel didn't live up to that, but Christ, who's the seed of Abraham and a Jew, did. I mean, it's through about a third of the people on the planet Earth today profess to be following Christ, and therefore that's a pretty big, you know, all the nations of the world have been impacted and continue to be through the gospel. So, no, it's not that, you know, it's not that God had no interest in the Gentiles until the Jews reject him. The whole purpose of God calling the Jews was so that they can reach the Gentiles. You had a second question very quickly.
2: Yes, Judges, you know, where Israel prayed to God asking, should they go fight against Benjamin, you know, with the thought that, you know, should I go fight against them and win? And God said, yes. And so they went and they lost. Sounds like God lied. Can you help me with that?
0: Well, actually, they did win. They just didn't win in the first battle. They had more than one battle, and they did win, and they almost wiped out the Benjamites. You're right. The first time they went against the Benjamites, they didn't win that skirmish. It's a little like when the Romans invaded Israel in 66 A.D., the Jews in Galilee practically drove back the Romans. And the Romans had to regroup and come back, and then they wiped out everybody and the city in 70 A.D. It's like, you know, if you win the war, it doesn't count that you lost a few of the battles. And, you know, God didn't say that they wouldn't lose anything. He didn't say that no one would be killed in this battle. He just said they'd win, and they did. So it is a shame that anyone has to die in any battle. It'd be nice if that didn't have to happen. But they were asking if they'd prevail, if they went against the Benjamites, whether they should, and God said yes. So I don't think he lied to them at all. The Benjamites are almost wiped out by them.
2: Okay, it's not just the first time, it's the whole big picture.
0: Right, many times wars are fought in waves of battle. You know, one battle, especially if you get beaten in the first battle, you have to retreat and regroup and make another incursion. So that's what happened, but that's all one war. And it certainly had the results that God said it would.
2: Thanks, Steve. Appreciate it.
0: Okay, David. Good talking to you, brother. Bye now. Delia in Seaside, California, welcome to The Narrow Path.
3: Yeah, Delia.
0: Delia.
3: Thank you, okay. Steve. Mm-hmm. Yeah, Delia. Thank you, Steve. I love your program. I learned a lot. Thank you.
0: Thank you.
3: My question today is, what happens to the soul when we die? I know the body, physical, goes to the earth. The spirit goes to God. But what about the soul? What happens to it?
0: Well, that's a hard question to answer, simply because theologians aren't fully agreed as to whether the soul and the spirit are separate entities. I know you've probably heard it, so have I, that human beings are made up of three parts: body, soul, and spirit. And but there's many theologians, you know, and this has simply been a theological controversy for you know, centuries, who believe that man's made up of only two parts, and that the soul and the spirit are essentially the same. Now, and it's almost impossible to resolve this to me. I mean, I've looked at the arguments for both sides, and there's ambiguity on this subject in Scripture. Some Scriptures seem to distinguish the soul from the spirit, though not unambiguously, and others seem to use the soul and the spirit as if they're interchangeable. So it's a very hard call. Paul, for example, didn't clear this up. He made a distinction between the inner man and the outer man. He said, while our outer man, meaning his body, was perishing, the inner man, which would be his soul and spirit, is renewed day by day. Now, he didn't say whether the inner man was made of two parts or whether there were two different names for the same part, whether the inner man is simply called the soul and the spirit alternately, or whether the inner man is a composite of soul and spirit. He didn't really make that unambiguous. So I don't know. There's an inner man and an outer man. And certainly when we die, our outer man perishes and goes into the ground and will be resurrected on the last day. The inner man, I believe, is that which goes to be with the Lord. Now, Peter also made that distinguishing thing, because in 1 Peter chapter 3, he told women that their adorning should not be the outward adorning of, you know, the plaiting of the hair and wearing of gold and putting on apparel, but it should be the hidden man or the inner man of the heart, and that which is not corruptible, which is adorned with a meek and quiet spirit. So there's the inner man, there's the outer man. Now, the question, of course, under consideration, is the inner man, you know, one thing that is sometimes called soul, sometimes called spirit, sometimes called the heart, sometimes called the mind? That is a very real possibility, and some people believe that's the case. The inner man is a complex of components, including a soul and a spirit and a mind and a heart and so forth. I don't know the answer, and I'm not sure we can, at least with the sparse information the Bible gives us on this. I cannot say. I tend to believe we have three parts, but I believe that the two that comprise the inner man, the soul and the spirit, that they live together, you know, when the outer man goes into the tomb. In my opinion, the soul and the spirit go to be with the Lord. Paul did say when we're absent from the body, we're present with the Lord. Now, what's absent from the body? Well, I guess the part that isn't the body. Whether we're a dichotomy or a trichotomy, whether we have three parts or two, the body alone is said to go into the ground. And the part that is us, it does not remain in the body and is then absent from the body until the resurrection. So I would say that whether we're thinking in terms of the soul and spirit being separate things or different names for the same thing, it really doesn't change very much. I think the part of us that lives in the body, which is the non-material part of us, is what lives on and goes to be with the Lord when it moves out of the body at the point of death. Those are my thoughts. I don't claim to have complete understanding of this, because the Bible, honestly, the Bible doesn't focus much on it and doesn't give us as much as our curiosity could wish. But I hope that may help somewhat.
3: Yeah, thank you so much. Appreciate it.
0: Okay, God bless you, sister. Okay. Good talking to you. Fred from Alameda, California, welcome to The Narrow Path. Thanks for calling.
4: Yes, I have a question. You've heard of these reports about people across the globe. I mean, not that it doesn't happen in the United States necessarily, but people mutilating their bodies to gain acceptance from God or to win God's favor or salvation. And then I asked a friend, like, well, why, you know, September 11th in 2001, September 11th, 2001, why would they do that when they know they're going to die themselves? Why would they do that? And he said, well, in their religion, they believe that if they give up their life, they would automatically go to heaven. And I'll just give you one more example, and then I'll ask the question. My father, who was a young man during World War II and in the Navy, when he was alive, when I was in my early teens, he used to marvel at the kamikaze pilots. You know, why would they do that when they're going to die themselves? You know, so my question is, you know, those are extreme examples, but on a more practical level, what do you think God's trying to say to us when the Bible says obedience is better than sacrifice?
0: Oh, well, that, I wasn't ready for that to be the question. Okay. Well, first of all, when you talk about people mutilating their bodies, I think you mean dying. I would consider dying as a martyr is not quite the same thing as mutilating your body, because mutilating your body is like if you cut off body parts or if you cut yourself or things like that. I mean, that's very different than killing yourself, and it's a different kind of behavior to discuss. When it comes to martyrdom, people of various religions, including Christianity, believe that there is a life after this one, and that certain virtuous things that you do will set you up better for the next life. Now, as far as kamikaze pilots, I don't know if most of them were Buddhists or Shinto or Japanese, aren't all of the same religion, but my guess is that they believe that if they die for their country or die for their emperor, this is the, you know, one of the great things that will privilege them in the next life when they come back reincarnated something else. I can't really speak for them, but that's what I would assume they would think. Certainly Muslims believe that if they give their lives in, you know, in jihad, that they will, in the next life, have a whole bunch of virgins. At least the men think that. I'm not sure if the women are interested in having very many virgins in the next life. But the point is that the men are looking for something that they think is desirable in the next life. And Christians, likewise. You know, the Bible, Jesus said, whoever will, you know, seek to save his life will lose it, but he that loses his life for my sake will find it. And many Christians have been martyrs, so there's that. And now, but then you said, you know, what does this mean? What does it mean when God says, I'd rather have obedience than to obey is better than sacrifice, which is from 1 Samuel chapter 15, which is what Samuel said it to Saul. Well, in that particular case, it wasn't related to anything that led up to the question. It was a case that God told Saul to do a certain thing and to annihilate a whole group of people that were wicked people, and he didn't do it. And I mean, he killed the people except for their wicked king, kept him alive. But more importantly, he kept a bunch of the sheep and the livestock because you know, he said he did it to sacrifice them to God. So Samuel said, well, wait, God didn't tell you to save the sheep and to sacrifice them. He told you to wipe them out, all the people and the livestock. And it's better to obey God than to sacrifice. Now, what he meant by sacrifice there is that Saul had decided that he could disobey God in order to offer religious sacrifice of these sheep. And Samuel was saying, sacrifice is fine if it's done in obedience to God, but God, you know, sacrifice doesn't really excite God. I mean, there's David knew this. David said, you know, sacrifice and offerings you did not desire. He said that in Psalm 51. He said it in Psalm 40. It was understood that God is, you know, he does command sacrifice in the Old Testament temple system, but he's not you know, it's not that that's what he's impressed with. Anyone can offer animal sacrifice. He said what he wants is obedience. Now, for example, for Saul to take the Amalekites' sheep and livestock and sacrifice them to God, that's at no expense to Saul. He got them for free in battle. I mean, they were just the spoils of battle. To offer them to God, well, in many circumstances, that might be a commendable, you know, it might reflect a commendable love for God. But when God told you not to do it and you do it, then it means that you're rebelling against God. So, you know, if you're going to be a rebel against God, it's not going to atone for it by offering a whole bunch of sheep and goats and bulls as sacrifices to God. God is not going to be pleased with sacrifices when they're offered without obedience. I mean, in Proverbs it says the sacrifice of the wicked is an abomination of the Lord. He wants people to not be wicked. He wants them to be obedient. He doesn't care that much, and he doesn't care at all now about such sacrifices. That's what it means. I'm out of time for this segment. We have another half hour coming, so don't go away. Our website's thenarrowpath.com. I'll be back in 30 seconds. Stay tuned.
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0: 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My name is Steve Gregg, and we're live for another half hour to take your calls. And we have some lines open. If you call right now, you can get on our switchboard, and we can probably get to you before the day is over, before the half hour is over. Call now, and we can put you on the board. The number is 844-484-5737. That's 844-484-5737. And our next caller is Anonymous from Phoenix, Arizona. Hi, Anonymous. Welcome.
1: Hey, how you doing, Brother Steve? We spoke a lot of times before. I just had some, a question for you, hoping that you can help me out on this biblically. I have a church that I go to here in Arizona, and I'm one of the part of the leadership there for a long time. And I kind of discovered that, you know, our pastor in the church, he doesn't really involve us into, like, decisions as in when he, like, when he puts people for up for the prayer team, or when he puts people up for, like, when he ordains them up for, like, the youth center to teach the youth or to teach kids classes and stuff like that. And he makes those decisions on his own, you know. So I confront him and, you know, tell him, hey, look, you know, why aren't you, you know, letting, you know, the leadership for us all to have a vote on this, you know. And he feels strongly that he doesn't need to. And it just, it makes me feel like, well, what are we here for then? You know, you know, if we're not allowed to make decisions together as the book of Acts did, you know, as they all made decisions together, you know, why is it just a one man's decision versus all of it? So I want to, so I'm kind of removing myself from the leadership and stepping down from there and just to be a member of the church. I just want to know, like, is this like something right for me to do biblically? Like, is this the right decision that I'm making? And, just let you go from there and let me know, am I acting foolishly into this manner or am I acting right?
0: Well, I don't know. I don't know that you're acting foolishly. I don't think so, but I don't know if it's the right thing to do either. So I'd pause before stepping down unless you've already done so. Your pastor, obviously, I mean, I don't even know who he is, but everything you've told me lets me know that your pastor has an institutional hierarchical view of church leadership. Now, he's not alone. Frankly, most pastors do. And I'm not going to necessarily blame them for that, except they should be able to read their Bibles and find otherwise. But it's a cultural thing. In the United States, and frankly, before there was a United States, in the Protestant churches, and I'm going to say even when you go back to the Catholic times, and even when you go back before Roman Catholic times, to the second century with Ignatius and his writings, the church took on a hierarchical leadership structure, which is what all, of course, secular organizations do. And frankly, I think the more secular the churches are, the more they do this without question. Now, even the churches that want to serve God and you know, read the Bible, they often read it through a grid that's based on their upbringing. Who hasn't been raised in a church that has a pastor? Well, I'll say this. People in the first century were raised in churches that didn't have a pastor. But who since then, you know, hasn't? It's almost like having a pastor who's like the CEO of a corporation and maybe an eldership board that's maybe like a board of directors of an organization is the way that churches are set up. In fact, they almost have to be if they're going to be tax-exempt organizations because, and I know this because the Narrow Path is a tax-exempt organization. The Narrow Path is a 501c3, although the Narrow Path is not a church. But churches often are 501c3 organizations. Mostly they are corporations. And that means in order to get tax-exempt status from the government, they have to do paperwork and fill out forms and stuff just like any corporation would. You got to have a you know, executive director or CEO or something like that. You've got to have, you know, some kind of board of directors and that kind of thing. Which means that if the church is going to set up as a 501c3, they're going to have to set up like a corporation because the government knows of no other kind of church than that. Now, God knows of other kinds of churches than that. Like in the first century, they didn't have that kind of thing going on. That developed after the apostles were dead and not even in the first generation. But it has certainly become normal. Now, because of that, people who are raised in the church or trained to be pastors, there's a cultural expectation that they're going to be like the leader of a corporation. And depending on how, what shall we say, independently they want to run something, they will make decisions as they think a corporate leader should. Now, I believe that I believe this is a wrong way of looking at things. I'm trying to be generous toward the pastor because he's not really different than many others, and he probably knows no better. But Jesus said to his disciples, you know that the rulers of the Gentiles exercise authority over them, but it shall not be so among you. He that would be chief among you, let him become the slave of all, the servant of all. So, in other words, Jesus said, earthly kings and corporations, they have this top-down authority kind of thing. They've got a boss at the top, and they exercise authority over everybody else because that's the way secular things are. But it can't be that way in the church, Jesus said. The people, there's not some top guy or guys that everybody has to obey. That's how the pagans do it. That's how secular organizations do it. The church is a family. Jesus told his disciples, the apostles, he said, don't call anyone father, and don't let anyone call you teacher, and you're all just brothers. You know, there's not this hierarchical thing. Now, it is true that in the different gifting that God has given to people, and Paul lists different gifts people have, some have a gift of leadership. That is, some are better than others at taking the lead. But taking the lead in the church is not supposed to be like, you know, a Gentile CEO becoming the boss of everyone else. Taking the lead, according to Scripture, if you read the qualifications for elders and the exhortations that's given to them in the Bible, means be an example. Set a lead for people to follow, not dictate to them how things are going to be. That's how the pagans do it. That's how the pagan organizations set up. Now, the person who's chief among you is the slave of all. He's the one who provides leadership as a gift, as a service. It's a serving. People need leadership. Sheep need shepherds. People who are young Christians need older Christians to guide them and help them grow. But that doesn't mean that those older Christians become their bosses and make all the decisions for the organization. And, you know, I have a whole lecture series on this called Some Assembly Required at our website, thenarrowpath.com. You might want to listen to it. But the thing is, let's just say, given the fact that most churches are set up like that, and the pastor is seen as kind of the CEO kind of a guy, some people think that's an abomination and it should be stamped out. I think it's an imbalance. I think it's a misrepresentation of how Jesus set things up. I think God can still work through situations like that, and God has used many pastors in a good way. So I'm not just going to condemn the people in that situation. I will say that situation is not biblical, but there's people who don't know any different, and that's how they do things. But let's say a man is in an organization like a church where he has that kind of power. He may try to be a servant of all, or he might try to be the big boss of all. If he's the big boss of all, then he's like Diotrephes in 3 John, who wanted to have the preeminence. And I can't speak for your pastor because I don't know. If he's appointing, you know, Sunday school teachers and child care workers and, you know, people to different positions in the church, he might be doing it because it makes him feel big and strong and powerful, and he's ordering people around. Or he might simply know that we need people in those positions, and you know, he's not going to bother you guys, the eldership, about it. He can just make some appointments and save you the time. I mean, he might feel that he's doing the church a service in doing that. But if you and the elders come to him and say, yeah, we'd like you to involve us in those decisions, and he says, no, I'm not going to, well, then he's the big boss man. You know, he's the Diotrephes who wants to control everything. And that's not a good thing. You know, like I said, if you had not talked to him about it, if you had not confronted him on the situation, and if he simply was by default making appointments, you know, without consulting anyone else, he might be figuring, well, that's my job. You know, I mean, someone's got to do it. You know, it's not exactly a fun job, you know, but I'll do it, save someone else the trouble of doing that. You know, he might feel like he's doing a good thing. And it may be that in God's eyes and his own, he is. But again, if the leaders say, hey, we'd like to be involved in this, he says, no, this is my business, this is my authority, then he's on a power trip. You know, that's just what it comes down to. And for you to step out of leadership is not necessarily a wrong thing to do, but it may not be the right thing. It depends on how much he's been confronted about the whole idea of involving the elders in the decision-making. Or the church itself. Again, elders, in the Bible there's no church that has a single pastor. It's all elders, elderships. Paul and Barnabas appointed elders in every city. Paul told Titus to appoint, elders in every city. And each city had one church. So, I mean, eldership is how the churches were, led in the biblical time, not by having a CEO-type pastor. On the other hand, even the elders are not there just to be the boss. They're there to carry the load. There is a load of leadership. I mean, leadership is a responsibility and a heavy burden. Not everyone wants it. I don't. I wouldn't want to be an elder or a pastor if I could avoid it. I mean, if God made me, I would, but I don't want to. I mean, that's not something I envy. And by taking on that load, these men are serving the church. But if they interpret it as a power position rather than a service position, then, and that's the easiest thing for carnality to do in a person's thinking, hey, I'm in power here. Then, of course, you're going to have a top-down hierarchical structure that's exactly the way Jesus said it should never be among you. So if you're on an eldership and, the pastor's doing stuff just on his own and maybe making decisions a lot of people don't feel good about, I think there has to be a long talk, sat down with the elder and say, listen, like you said, what are we here for? Why are we even in this position? So that's what I would suggest there.
1: Thank you, my brother. Words of wisdom. God bless you and your family. Christ be with you. I love you. Thank you so much for the words.
0: All right. Thank you, brother. God bless. Bye now. Gary in Las Vegas, Nevada. Welcome to The Narrow Path.
2: Yes. Hi, Steve. Hey, hi. Question about, reference, say, Luke 21:27 and Matthew 24:30, talking about Jesus coming on the clouds. I know there's Old Testament references to him coming as judgment on, say, Egypt or Edom. What are those references in the Old Testament? I couldn't find them, but I remember there were
0: Two. Two that come to mind right away would be Isaiah 19:1, where it says, "The Lord rides on a swift cloud, and he will come to Egypt." Psalm 103 talks about how God rides on the clouds as his chariot. Micah chapter 1, let me turn there so I can, rather than try to quote it.
2: Okay.
0: Jonah, Micah. Okay, here we go.
2: Little books, yeah.
0: Yeah, exactly. In Micah chapter 1, it says in verse 3, "For behold, the Lord is coming out of his place. He'll come down and tread on the high places of the earth. The mountains will melt under him," and so forth. Doesn't mention the clouds in this particular case, but the same imagery of God coming down. And it's referring to the Assyrians coming against Israel. So this is the imagery that is used in the prophets, that God comes, not personally in such cases, but that he's coming in the persons of agents that he sends, which is invading armies that will conquer them. It's a judgment from God, and therefore it's God coming. That's how they talk. And a number of places it mentions on clouds as well. And so when it says in Matthew 24 and elsewhere that Jesus will come on the clouds, it's possible. I mean, I'll say this. There is a place where it doesn't mean that, and that is in Daniel chapter 7, verses, I think, 11 and 12. Maybe it's 12 and 13, where it says, "I saw one like the Son of Man coming on the clouds of heaven, and he came to the Ancient of Days." Now, in this case, the coming of the Son of Man on clouds is upward. He ascended from the Mount of Olives, and he came to heaven. He came to the Ancient of Days. And it says, "And he was given a kingdom and glory and all that." In other words, he sat down at the right hand of God and was given all authority in heaven and earth to rule, right, which is where Christ is now. So, you have to take each passage in its proper context, because such images are not always used in only one way. It's not uncommon, okay. Not uncommon for coming on the clouds to be a downward coming imagery of God coming in judgment on some earthly entity. But in that case, and maybe in some of the cases that Jesus mentions, because he talks about the Son of Man coming on the clouds, well, that's the very imagery of Daniel chapter 7. One like the Son of Man came on the clouds of heaven, and he came to the Ancient of Days. That is, he came to God. He came to heaven.
2: Yes.
0: And he was given a throne. So, you know, there are, you know, the study of the Bible is not a light thing. And, you know, people who, you know, they get one rule of interpretation or they get familiar with one figure of speech and they feel, okay, I can just understand everything where this is found. Sometimes that's true, but many times it's nuanced. I really believe every passage has to be taken in its own context. And, of course, depending on the context, we can see, okay, is this talking about one way that this is used in some passages, or is it referring to the way the same thing is used in other passages? And it shouldn't be too difficult to tell in most cases.
2: Okay. All right. Well, very good. I appreciate it.
0: Okay, Gary, thanks for your call. God bless. Matthew in Citrus Heights, California. Welcome to The Narrow Path.
3: Wow, thanks for taking my call. Just a quick question. I don't listen a lot, but I've heard you say when people ask about hell, that or like lake of fire, that only the beast and the false prophet will go there. But like in that passage.
0: I never said that. No, that's not. The Bible says all whose name is not written in the book of life will be cast in the lake of fire in verse 15, Revelation 20:15. So no, I wouldn't say that. What I have said, what I have said is that only in the case of the dragon and the beast of the false prophet is it specified that they're tormented day and night forever and ever. Now, they are thrown into the lake of fire, so is everyone else who's lost. But only those three only with them does it mention that they are tormented day and night forever and ever.
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3: Edom, in that case. And we know that destruction of Edom didn't take place by them going to the lake of fire, at least not in the passage. It's not talking about that. It's using apocalyptic imagery, but with reference to that, or 34, I think it is, yeah. It's 34:10, I believe it is, yeah. We know that this is a prophecy about Edom because it actually says so in verse 5. My sword is bathed in heaven. Indeed, it shall come down on Edom, the people of my curse. And it goes on and talks about how it's a day of vengeance and so forth. And then verse 9 and 10, it says, its streams shall be turned into pitch and its dust into brimstone. Now, you've got the fire and brimstone there. Its land shall become burning pitch. It shall not be quenched day or night. Its smoke shall ascend forever and ever from generation to generation. So this language of burning pitch, brimstone, not ceasing day or night, smoke ascending forever and ever. These are all images that are taken from Isaiah chapter 34. Now, I'd also point out that in chapter 14 of Revelation, which you mentioned in verse 11, where it says the smoke of their torment ascends forever and ever, the smoke is ascending forever. It doesn't say whether their torment goes on or not. It's like the imagery. Whenever fire and brimstone are mentioned, the imagery is borrowed from the Sodom and Gomorrah story. Sodom and Gomorrah were wiped out by fire and brimstone. Now, the next day, Abraham looked out toward there, and he saw the smoke going up, it says, like the smoke of a furnace. Now, the city was already burned up. No one was suffering there. They were dead. But the smoke was still going up. Sometimes, you know, the place still smolders after it's burned down to ashes. Now, the fact that the smoke is going up means it tells us that they were wiped out in that case. So it's very possible that with this smoke going up with other images from Sodom and Gomorrah is simply saying the memorial of their destruction continues, as it were, forever and ever, which is, in my mind, it's a figure of speech. But also we're told later on, and I was looking for, I think it's chapter 18 or early 19. Oh, yeah, it's chapter 19 of Revelation, verse 3. They're talking about Babylon. The great has fallen. It says in verse 3, it says again, they said, Alleluia, for her smoke rises up forever and ever. Now, wait a minute. If Babylon is destroyed on earth, let's say it's burned and smoke goes up, does it still go up after the whole planet is burned up and remade into the new heavens and earth, or what? You know, the idea that its smoke goes up forever and ever is, to my mind, exaggerated language, what we call hyperbole, which is very commonplace in the Bible and especially in Revelation. So, Revelation 14:11, which you mentioned, I'm not even sure that's referring to hell. Some people do. In fact, I certainly used to think so too, until I noticed that the imagery of fire and brimstone is used in other places in Revelation when it's not talking about hell at all. For example, in the sixth trumpet, it says in chapter 9 of Revelation, verse 17, it says, thus I saw the horses in the vision, those who sat on them, the breastplates of fiery red, hyacinth blue, sulfur yellow, and their heads, the heads of the horses were like the heads of lions. Out of their mouths came fire, smoke, and brimstone. Okay, well, this is certainly not talking about hell. This is some battle it's talking about. But fire and brimstone, again, borrowed from the imagery of Sodom and Gomorrah and its destruction, are mentioned in that connection. So Revelation does mention fire and brimstone in connection with the lake of fire, but it also mentions fire and brimstone in not relation to the lake of fire. So the fact that there's fire and brimstone and perpetual smoke going up in Revelation 14:11, you know, I have to say I used to think that referred to hell, and maybe it does, but it's not clear that it does. It doesn't say that it's talking about the afterlife there. So there's different opinions about that. I think there's room for different opinions about that.

0: Well, thanks for the answer. Real quick, do you have any like resource that explains, you know, like the non-premillennial view that, like, of all the stuff, like the angel preaching the gospel and the stuff that's like supposedly all happened, like?
1: Well, there's my lectures.
0: Okay.
1: They're all free. They're all free, and there's Matthew, 713.com, which has a topical mm-hmm. index of a whole bunch of calls about those kinds of things. There's also my book on hell. So those are resources. I mean, there's other resources that aren't my own, but I certainly recommend my own on those. There might be other good ones too.
0: What's the specific like topic that I could find? You know, for like to explain the like all the revelation stuff.
1: You mean at Matthew 7:13?
0: Or your topical, you know, lecture.
1: Oh, my topical? Oh, well, how about my verse-by-verse lectures through Revelation? I've got verse-by-verse lectures through every book of the Bible at my website, so you can go to any passage you have a question about, listen to my lecture. I go into great detail explaining all the stuff.
0: Cool. Well, thanks so much for your time. Appreciate it.
1: All right. God bless you. Thanks for your call. Let's see here. Anonymous from Marietta, California, just down the road from where I am. Hello.
2: Hey, what's going on, Steve?
1: Well, what's going on is the clock is going. We only have a few minutes. Go ahead.
2: Okay. So real quick, I know that the Bible says that David couldn't build the temple because he was a man of bloodshed. So why would bloodshed and war disqualify him from building God's temple?
1: Yeah, that's a good question. Especially since many of the wars he did at God's command and with God's blessing. In fact, the wars that David conducted are sometimes in the Bible referred to as the wars of the Lord. And yet, God told him, we only read of this in Chronicles, we don't read of it in the story of David and Samuel, but God did tell him that he wouldn't be building the temple, though he wanted to, because his hands had shed blood and had been a man of war. Well, this was not apparently a punishment, but God just felt it was an inappropriate thing. You know, different people are called to do different things. And a man whose vocation is bloodshed and warfare might be expected to be passed over for another person, a man of peace like Solomon, who would do a peacetime building project. I don't think we should understand that God is punishing David for that. I don't think David felt, you know, that God was rebuking him for that. I think it's just saying, you know, the temple is not the same. It's a different kind of a project than fighting wars. You know, David came at a time at the end of the period of the Judges where the Philistines were still, you know, oppressing Israel, and there were other nations, the Moabites and others, still, you know, fighting with Israel and stuff. And it was through David's efforts that the empire of Israel became established. I mean, Saul had been the king before him, but he never drove out the Philistines. He didn't really get these things done. David got these things done. And therefore, at the end of David's reign, the whole area had been pacified, and he left a peaceful kingdom to his son Solomon, who could now go about the business of establishing the religious building and so forth of the place. So it's just a different kind of project. I don't think we're just supposed to understand that, you know, David was being punished for doing those wars, because there's simply nothing in the Bible that says they were wrong for him to do. But just a different kind of project for a different kind of time. He had his son do it instead of him. Anyway, I appreciate your call. Thank you for joining us today, and all of you who've called. You've been listening to the Narrow Path radio broadcast. My name is Steve Gregg. We are on Monday through Friday for an hour each day doing this same thing. 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
4: As long as we see ourselves as the victim always, we will never conquer our own lives in Christ. We've got to take the difficulties of our lives and lay them down at the cross and say, Lord, this is the beef that I have with my life, and I'm giving it to you. I can't figure it out.
5: Welcome to Johnny Erickson Tada Sharing Hope. Johnny's mother used to say, getting old ain't for sissies. And here's Johnny to share a few more details about her dear mother and a 17th century prayer.
6: Don't think Lindy Erickson was a tiny, old, shriveled up grandmother when she said that. No. Rather, my mother played tennis until the ripe age of 84. Her biggest challenge at that age was not being able to slice the ball across the net like she used to. Another one of her sayings when she reached her mid-80s was, Johnny, when you get to be my age, I'm just sorry I will not be around to say, I told you so. We used to laugh when she'd say that. But my mother was right. Her old age caught up with her when she finally tripped on the tennis court going for a backhand shot. After that, she had to content herself sitting on the sidelines and keeping score. I always thought it would be a cinch to grow old gracefully, but I found out differently. Oh my goodness, living life with quadriplegia is hard for anyone at any age, but when your bones start to get thinner and your muscles weaker, it is a double handicap. And you don't even have to be a quadriplegic in a wheelchair to identify, right? Your days are filled with challenges, but when you get older, those challenges feel a whole lot heavier, don't they? It's why, when I stumbled across the following prayer in an old book written by an anonymous saint from the 17th century, I decided to make it my mantra. Let me read it, and you'll see what I mean. Lord, thou knowest better than I know myself that I am growing older and will someday be old. Keep me from the fatal habit of thinking I must say something on every subject and on every occasion. Release me from craving to straighten out everybody's affairs. Make me thoughtful, but not moody. Helpful, but not bossy with my vast store of wisdom. It seems a pity not to use it all. But thou knowest, Lord, that I do want a few friends at the end. Keep my mind free from the recital of endless details. Give me wings to get to the point swiftly. Seal my lips on my aches and pains. They are increasing, and love of rehearsing them is becoming sweeter as the years go by. I dare not ask for grace enough to enjoy the tales of others' pains, but help me to endure them with patience. I dare not ask for improved memory, but for a growing humility and a lessening cocksureness when my memory seems to clash with the memories of others. Teach me the glorious lesson that occasionally I may be mistaken. And the prayer continues, keep me reasonably sweet. I do not want to be a sour old person. Some of them are so hard to live with, and each one a crowning work of the devil. Give me the ability to see good things in unexpected places and talents in unexpected people. And give me, O Lord, the grace to tell them so. Amen.
5: 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Oh, friend. Isn't that a great prayer? And if you'd like a copy, and I bet you do, go to johnnyradio.org today, where you can download it, print it out, and tape it up somewhere as a daily reminder of how to grow old gracefully. And if you need more counsel, well, why not memorize Ecclesiastes chapter 7, verses 10 to 12? There it says, do not say, why were the old days better than these? For it is not wise to ask such questions. Wisdom, like an inheritance, is a good thing, and it benefits those who see the sun. Wisdom is a shelter.
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0: who you have to run to when you need him. He is the provider. He is the healer. He is the sanctifier. He is my guard, the strong tower. He's the my Sabbath rest. I rest in him. And you have all these names of God, the eternal God, the God, the God, the banner. I love Jehovah Nissi. The banner, it's the angel armies of God. And they would, you know how they put up a banner? That God would put up a banner when he has victory in our lives. And just knowing him by all those names is very, very powerful.
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2: 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Jeremiah 17:14 says, Heal me, Lord, and I will be healed. 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
0: Of healing or feeling better is up here too. It's not just think positive, Joel Osteen, or what's that guy, Norman Vincent Peale, and you know, but what it is, it's believing and trusting in God and thankfulness and what that does in the body. It's a really, and it, you take your thoughts captive and you begin to have joy in the Lord. If not, you're kind of down all the time and it can really, it hurts your body. Cancer, actually, I could get a whole 20 minutes on cortisol and cancer and how that, and things like that. It's just amazing how the body works. So some of the scripture, Psalm 56:34, is one of the ones I was going to share with you Sunday. Whenever I am afraid, I will trust in you. And so, see, that does happen. Fear comes in. Fear comes in whenever I'm afraid, and I will trust in you. And we, many of us deal with that. If you've had, you know, cancer, you're dealing with it, you always know that you always live with that in the back of your mind, you know, coming back and rearing its ugly little head. And there's that fear, or just in life in general. Some of you, everything can be going great, but still you struggle with fear. And it reminds us that we can get afraid, but God says, God's word says, I will trust in you. So really what it is, I have this fear, but I'm taking it to the Lord. So you don't dwell there, you don't stay there, you take it to the Lord. You say, Lord, this isn't right. I'm trusting in you, because let's cut right to the race. What can flesh do to you? What can man do to you? Unless God Almighty allows it. In God, I will praise His word. In God, I have put my trust. I will not fear. What can flesh do to me? Nothing. That could even mean your flesh. Context is enemies, of course, but man. But also, God's in control. He just can speak the word and speak into your situation. But many times he allows us to go through suffering. Psalm 118, I shall not die but live and declare the works of the Lord. And the Lord has chastened me severely, but he has not given me over to death. Interesting verse, but it says there, chastening. That is the Lord's discipline. The Lord has chastened me. He has disciplined me. But it wasn't for death. It was to wake me up. It was to get me back on the right track. And also, when God does something miraculous, or when he keeps you healthy, or you have these years to live, or different things, you're to do work for the Lord. You're to declare the works of the Lord. We're not to be selfish. And that's one thing I with this verse, too. A lot of these verses meant a lot to me the last 3 months. But you know, one option was to go to the elders and take a 3-month medical sabbatical. But what, why? You know, what's what's the point? I want to declare your works. I want to preach through this. I want that brokenness, that anointing to flow into to other people. And that's just sitting at home pouting is not going to accomplish anything. I would be miserable. It's not, there's no point of that. It was suggested. But I think the idea when God gives you that life and gives you that voice to speak, that we are called to do just that, to declare the works of the Lord. And I love this one, Psalm 107. He sent His word and healed them. He sent His word and healed them. Now, because these verses don't have commentaries, and they're not written in a whole letter per se, they're verses here and there, it can be framed a couple different ways. He sent His word, what He says, His spoken word, and it heals them. Or God can just speak the word and it heals them. All He has to do, remember when Jesus would just speak a word and they were healed? It's amazing. Jeremiah, I will restore health to you and I will heal you of your wounds. So what happens is you begin to meditate on these verses. It doesn't mean you name it and claim it and you speak it and it'll happen and blab it and grab it and, you know, but you're getting your mindset on things of hope. And the hard part has been challenges. It's very challenging. You know, the person I just mentioned earlier and another person on Saturday, I've had two people that I prayed with for healing and they believed in God and they're no longer here in the last week. God took them. It's hard. How do you process that? They're quoting Scripture. They're relying on Scripture. But we forget that ultimate healing is not here on earth. For I am the Lord God who heals you. Exodus. He says, I am the God who heals you. And so whenever you're sick, can you imagine meditating on these verses? And I believe there is power in that too. I believe as you meditate on healing verses and you believe in it and you trust it, Lord, I mean, whatever your ailment is and whatever you anoint that, you pray over that and you believe, God, I believe you are the God who heals. Because now belief and faith are being engaged. You have to engage faith and belief. You have to believe that He is who He says He is. And I know I mention a lot, but it's such a great principle, the three Hebrew boys, my God will deliver us. But even if He doesn't, He's still God. What a great view. Man, that view has been so helpful. Because you can say, I know God's going to heal me. I know He can. I know He can speak it. I know He can just say it. But even if He doesn't, I will not turn from Him. And you can rest in that. The true believer can rest in the storm as well as in the calm port of the harbor. He heals the brokenhearted. He heals the brokenhearted and binds up their wounds. Those who have been hurt, those who have been cast down, those who have been rejected by society. Have you ever been through a hard season? We do. We get hurt easy, don't we? It happens a lot. I didn't realize, even going through this, how much it would hurt me. I thought it was, you know, and when you don't hear from people. People used to go here. People I know, I've never even heard from them. It hurts. But I know I've learned a valuable lesson. I'm sure I've done that too. You know, it makes you a better person, a better pastor to always try to be sensitive and reach out. But we get it just the pain of just relationships and different things. Jeremiah 17, heal me, O Lord, and I shall be healed. Heal me, O Lord, and I shall be healed, calling on Him to heal. Psalm 103, He heals all your diseases. He heals all your diseases. There's nothing God can't touch. I mean, if you just look at all these. Proverbs 4:20, For they, my words, are life to those who find them and health to their flesh. God's word is health to my flesh. I mean, the ones that I keep, you know, just have to meditate on are, you know, those who wait upon the Lord shall not be ashamed. Those who wait upon the Lord shall not be ashamed. I don't have the comfort of remaining silent and not telling too many people about what I'm going through like most people get to do. I'm jealous. Most people going through stuff don't tell people, do they? They just go through it. And I'm like, that must be nice. But I've got as many people as watching me, judging me. Oh, I knew he should have did such and such. Oh, see, I told you. I will not be ashamed if I wait on the Lord. Just going to Sprouts and be like, oh man, wow, I heard about what happened and you look good. I'm like, well, how am I supposed to look? Like, I'm not dying. Guys, come on. You know, it's just this constant reminder, and there's shame, and sometimes, did I do the right thing? Am I doing the right thing? What is the right thing? Because if we put out survey cards and put them in the box, I bet there'd be a lot of different surveys on what I should and shouldn't be doing. Same with me. I tell people advice that they don't need to hear too much as well, because God directs us differently. One thing He has really taught me is He doesn't need anything. He doesn't need chemo, radiation, supplements. Does God need any of that? He just laughs. He just laughs. But He allows us to use certain things, to use doctors, to use surgeons, and He will work through them. I've mentioned it many times before that I know tons of people who've been healed in all different ways. Conventional and alternatives and immunotherapy, which is kind of in the middle. And I know people who did nothing. And a friend of ours, we just ran into her again. Her doctor told her 12 years ago she has cancer, and she never went back. She's still just living and gardening, and I'm like, that's got to hand it to her. You know, I don't know if I'd go that route, but how can you question her trust in God? That's more trust than most would have. Oh, that's foolish. That's not using wisdom. That's between them and the Lord. To say, you know what, God, I'm just going to trust you. My life is in your hands. That's pretty powerful. 12 years. Hope they don't listen to this, but the Lord will strengthen him on his bed of illness. The Lord will strengthen him on his bed of illness. Oh, I forgot to tell you the other ones. Those who wait upon the Lord will not be ashamed. Of course, those who wait upon the Lord will renew their strength. The Lord is my light. He is my salvation. Whom shall I fear? I will trust in the Lord with all my heart. I will not lean on my own understanding. In all my ways, I'll acknowledge Him, and He will direct my path. If you believe in those things, if you're staying in His Word, obeying His principles, and praying for direction, you know, even like I talked about my huge experience in Mexico, could still see God was all over it. And looking back, I thank Him for it. How much better now the booklet is and my knowledge of things and what He brought me through and trusting in Him and Him alone. It's just amazing. Once you don't see it right then. It's when you look back that you can see God's sovereign hand in everything. The Lord will strengthen him on his bed of illness. He will strengthen him. And guys, I open up about this a little bit. I was not in a real great spot in January, so I know God's done a lot with night sweats, and my body was declining pretty quickly. And He changed all that. How long it will last, I don't know. I don't know that, but I do know I feel really good now, and I'll meet anybody of you on that hill if you want to go 7 times. And you know, he's doing something. He's sustaining me. He brought me up out of that direction. It was not a good direction. I don't think I'd be preaching here right now had He not done something. And so these promises are so incredible. He will strengthen him on his bed of illness if you cry out to him and worship him and praise him. Or he could say, son, it's time to go home. It's time to go home. It's funny, I've been at the hospitals and like, hey, can you guys go out? You know, this guy will tell his kids to go out. And his stomach, he must have had a basketball sized tumor and different things. And he's like, don't tell him, but I'm ready to go. Don't pray. I'm ready to go tonight. He's ready to go meet a Savior. There's been a few of those. Don't pray for, I'm ready. I'm ready. It's a beautiful spot. That should show you the difference between Christianity and atheism. The one is so fearful of the end. The other is, of course, there's fear, but they're ready. And you hear, let me go. I just want to go and be with the Lord. And then 1 Peter, of course, we have used this one before, who himself bore our sins in his body on the tree, that we, having died to sins, might live for righteousness, by whose stripes you were healed. By whose stripes you were healed. Of course, this is a spiritual healing. But we also know in other references, cross-references, where it can be applied to just God healing us. I mean, look at the ministry he gave the disciples. Go out and heal the sick. Raise the dead. Speak in the tongues and do these different things. I think those things are still alive and active for us today. James 5, and the prayer of faith will save the sick, and the Lord will raise him up. And if he has committed sins, he will be forgiven. So this one, we do see a correlation. Sometimes sin can lead to sickness. And over the years, I'd say there's a lot of people I've met that God has used sickness to wake them up, to get back on track with the Lord. Either financial devastation, either their spouse leaves and never comes back, or they get a bad call from the doctor. I mean, something wakes them up and they repent. And they come back to the Lord and they ask for prayer and that confession, the confessing of their sins, and along with the prayer, James also goes on to say that the fervent, effectual prayer of a righteous man availeth much. Fervent, fervency, effectual, pointed. It avails. It will accomplish what it's meant to accomplish. Prayer is powerful. Prayer is very powerful. And the prayer of faith will save the sick. And faith does play a huge role. I hope I didn't minimize that Sunday. I was not trying to minimize that because faith is everything. But a lot of people believe you can control God if you just have enough faith. And nobody should be really... There's people that teach that. You should never be sick. Somebody dropped me off a book. And I was reading, I'm like, oh my gosh. It says, you should never be sick if you just do this. Like, well, who is this person? I'm going to follow them around, see if they ever get sick. This is ridiculous. Faith is so important, though. Believing that God is who he said he is. And in Matthew 8, that it might be fulfilled, which was spoken by Isaiah. He himself took our infirmities and he bore our sickness. So that did happen on the cross. He took our infirmities, our sins, and he bore our weakness, our sickness. And 3 John, some people say it's just an exhortation or to begin his letter, but there might be more to it. Beloved, I pray that you may prosper in all things and be in health just as your soul prospers. The reason this verse caught a lot of flack is because some of these name and claim it guys would use it. See, you should be wealthy. You should have a jet like me and a Rolls Royce. Just as your soul prospers, so should your financial status. How many of you know that's not always true? That is not always true. What he's talking about here, prosper, blessed of God. God's watching out for you. God has your back. And yes, it flows into our health and our soul and our body. It's all connected. And then Mark 5:34, and he said to her, daughter, your faith has made you well. Go in peace and be healed of your affliction. Do Do you ever wonder if that woman would have never touched the hem of his garment? What about she would just stayed at home? It's too crowded out there. Do you think she would have been healed? I don't think so. It doesn't appear to be that way. So maybe church, as a church, we need to be more involved in the faith of what God wants us to have, that faith to believe in more healing for our kids and ourselves, that God will restore, that God will bring the prodigal sons home. And then I just want to show you, I was going to end Sunday with some names of God, and then we'll close it out. Because I mention these a lot, but it's good for you to see them. With Elohim, it's a creator. Yahweh is eternal. Elroy, who sees. God, who sees. Shaddai, that's why they would say El Shaddai. He's all sufficient. Adonai, Lord of all. Yahweh Rapha, the God who heals. Yahweh Nisi, banner of hope. Yahweh Shalom, the God of peace. Kadosh Yisrael, the God who is holy. Yahweh Sikkenu, he is the God of righteousness. And then Jehovah Jireh, our provider. And it's so important for each of you to individually know God in those different ways. He's not just God up there. He's God who you have to run to when you need him. He is the provider. He is the healer. He is the sanctifier. He's my guard, the strong tower. He's the my Sabbath rest. I rest in him. And you have all these names of God, the eternal God, the God, the banner. I love Jehovah Nisi. The banner, it's the angel armies of God. And they would, you know how they put up a banner? That God would put up a banner when he has victory in our lives. And just knowing him by all those names is very, very powerful. So that's what I was going to finish off Sunday with. Thank you for listening, by the way. So we'll have the worship team come back up. And it's just, again, simple worship tonight. A few songs, but I really want to encourage people to engage worship. You can stay seated if you'd like, or you can come forward and kneel. You can stand if you want. Really, it's really up to you. But this is the time where we just, our hearts are open and we engage God. During the message, a scripture will speak to you maybe, or it really stands out, or God's doing something in your heart. This is where you open your heart to God and begin to just worship him. Worthy is his name. That song we did, Yahweh, God, we love you, we adore you, holy, holy is your name, and you change your heart. The heart has to change, yes, through prayer, yes, through study, but ultimately worship is what really changes the heart. So we're going to go into worship. I'll probably get another drink, and then I'll come back in here, and the front will be open, and we're just going to worship. There's nothing more important than that, meditating on the Word of God and worshiping. Amen.

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And for all the latest on what God is doing with His ministry here, please be sure to follow us on most social media platforms. 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
1: Everybody likes to hear a secret. Have you ever been in a restaurant, maybe your table's close to one next to you, and you're not really eavesdropping, but you hear a word or two there, and then one of the people says to the other, I want to tell you a secret. Suddenly you lean in. You don't know these people from Adam's house, Kip, but man, you want to hear the secret. Here's a man, the Apostle Paul, who tells us he has found the secret to contentment. Paul says, I found it. I found the secret to contentment, and I want to share it with you. Verse 4 of Philippians 4, he says, rejoice in the Lord always, and again I say rejoice. And by the way, that's a command. It doesn't say rejoice in circumstances, but rejoice in the Lord. For I've learned in whatever state I'm in to be content. I know how to be abased. I know how to abound. Everywhere and in all things, I've learned both to be full and to be hungry, both to abound and to suffer need. I can do all things through Christ who strengthens me. This is so important. Are you content? Are you a happy person right now? Are you thinking, well, if I just had this, if I just had that? No, it's not going to be found in a thing. It's not going to be found in an accomplishment. It's not going to be found in fame. It's not going to be found in any outside exterior thing. It will be found in a relationship with God.
0: 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Answers to questions about the Christian faith, online courses for Christian growth, and video messages from Pastor Greg Laurie can be found at harvest.org.
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4: 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And I'm watching him, listening to him love his wife sacrificially, and it dawned on me, he's not getting anything from his wife. Yeah. Claudine was still loving me. I just didn't, in my pride, I didn't think it was enough. But his wife wasn't doing anything for him. She wasn't serving him practically. She wasn't serving him through her words. She didn't even remember his name. Mm-hmm. And yet here was a man day after day after day. And at that same time, that epiphany, the Holy Spirit brought 1 John 4:19 to this hard heart. We love because He first loved us, and the lights came on. The way Bob can love his wife is he's not depending on her to pour love into him. Mm-hmm. He's leaning on God's love, which is superabundant, overflowing love.
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3: God before you, this is Lordship. I want you to bow your head. And just like, remember the day some of you that got married or some of you that signed on and made a commitment, tell God, Lord, I'm afraid, I don't know, I'm not sure, but I'm telling you, if you'll show me my gifts, so help me, I'll do whatever it takes to learn it. Make a commitment. And then I'll talk to you about what that commitment's going to look like. Second, pray seriously, seeking divine guidance. Don't you think God wants to show you? Didn't Jesus say, ask, seek, knock? What doesn't he want to open? And this isn't like, you know, okay, you know, let's try and make it as hard as possible. Let's move this gift around. You know, the Lord loves you. He died. He gave you a gift. Pray. But you know, if you pray one day and then you pray next month, you must not really want it. I mean, put it on your list. Write it on a card. Lord, I'm asking today. You said seek, I'm seeking. You said ask, I'm asking. You said knock, I'm knocking. Will you show me? Make it real. And you can just do it like this gradually. You can have it just bang. I don't care. But I am going to seek your face. I made a commitment. So I'm going to pray every day that you help me discover, deploy, and develop my gift. Third is study the gift passages in God's Word. And the corresponding handouts, I think, will help you. You know, this isn't just some mystical thing. Get your nose in the Word. You know, I wonder, you know, I'm not sure that Ingram guy on this one gift, you know. Get out a commentary. You know, dig in and say, what are these gifts? How do they really work? It's not what I think. It's not what your pastor thinks. I hope we can help you. But you get your nose in the Scripture and say, I want to discover what your Word says about gifts. I've narrowed it down to here. And as you get into the Scriptures, God's going to reveal it to you. Number four, get quality counsel. Quality counsel. Find people who really know you, people that are spiritually mature, and people that will tell you the truth. By the way, that's a rare combination. Find people that really know you, love you enough to hurt your feelings. Look, no, you do not have the gift of mercy, okay? What do you mean I don't have the gift of mercy? Trust me on this, you don't have the gift of mercy. They know you, they're mature, and they'll tell you the truth. Number five, test the waters. And I just put for 6 or 8 weeks. I mean, you know, maybe it's better for 3 or 4 months. Man, you got to jump. And just go to some ministry in your local church that you think you might be gifted for and just say, I'd like to sign up for 3 months and write it out. At the end of 3 months, I'm done. I'll renegotiate and re-sign up so you don't get like on, yes, I'd like to discover the gift of teaching in the third grade class. And you're like 11 years later, someone comes back and says, so you think you got it or not? Right? We all been there. And then we have a little meeting to say, is it a fit or not a fit? And if it's not, you step back and you know what? No guilt, no manipulation. Well, who's going to teach the third graders if you leave? And the answer is someone with the gift of teaching. I don't have it. Okay? Test the waters. Number six, examine the fulfillment factor. I mean, this is not the easy factor. When you're in your gifts, remember the old Chariots of Fire movie? Remember the guy who was real fast and he ended up being a missionary? And I love that line in the movie, you know, bum, bum, bum, bum, bum, bum, bum, bum, bum, bum, bum, bum. If you haven't seen that movie, go rent it. Bum, bum, bum, bum, bum. And he goes, I feel God's pleasure when I run. What do you do in the body of Christ where you feel God's pleasure? Not just it's fun, but you feel God's pleasure. As intimidated as I was at that conference at Moody, when I got to talk about the character of God in my gifts to a group of people, and actually the fact that it went out on the airwaves and went around the world made it more intimidating on the one hand, but it, for me and my gifts, it was like, there's more skin in the game, man. I feel God's pleasure. I mean, ask me, do I want to proclaim God's truth about walking with God and repenting and being God's church to 10 people, 10,000, or 10 million? 10 million. It's just who God made me to be. I want his word to get to so many people in relevant ways where their lives change. Doesn't mean it's easy. I was scared to death. But there's a fulfillment factor. And the final one here is recognize God's evident blessing. When you are in your gifts, it doesn't mean that, you know, things are going to change overnight.

0: night, but God will use your life. People will come up and say things to you like, wow, I can't believe what's happening to my son. I mean, it was kind of a so-so youth group, and I don't know what it is about you, but just your interaction. He wants to come, but not for the youth pastor, just to get to talk to you. You know, I can't figure out what's happening around here, but, you know, we didn't used to care about people, but, you know, I was one of those people on the sidelines, and your invitation, and when you put your arm around me, and when you believed in me when no one else would, you're going to see God use your life. You are his workmanship. You are special. He's created you in Christ Jesus. He has wonderful works for you to walk in. And those works are going to be highly determined by the supernatural endowments given to you by Jesus, activated by the Holy Spirit, in alignment with God's word, so that the glory of God and the preeminence of Christ is exalted. And when that happens, it's a beautiful thing. Not only for the church, but for a watching world that really wonders whether all that we're up to makes sense.
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8: 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Freedom from that old life, that old nature. 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
10: God loves to bless you. 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It's interchangeable with the word happy, and it comes from a root word, makarios. This was an island of Cyprus, and the belief was if you lived on the island of Makarios, you had everything you needed for happiness. So I'm not saying that we all have to move to an island to be happy. What the Bible is saying is this is a happiness that does not come from what you have. It comes from who you know. So be blessed today.
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5: Have you ever experienced a time in life where it seemed like there was no light at the end of the tunnel? It seemed like you were kind of lost. You didn't have direction. You didn't seem to have peace. It seemed like there were nothing but troubles ahead, and you felt like you were wandering in a wilderness. Well, you're not alone, friends. You're not alone because yours truly have felt that. I was thinking about this before the program today and was identifying at least four times, if not five, when I was very seriously in a time of a wilderness experience. A wilderness experience. So what happens when you're in the wilderness? Well, we find out a little bit about that when we go to the scriptures, and we find out that the word wilderness appears 294 times in the King James Bible. I'll bet you're surprised about that. The word wilderness appears 294 times. Apparently, it was something significant in the mind and heart of God, both in the Old and the New Testaments. And so today, we're going to take a look at what we do, how we respond, in the midst of the wilderness. Our guest today, Dustin Crow, says, your wilderness is not a waste. God has a purpose in suffering and struggles, and yes, indeed, in the wilderness. So, Dustin, it's good to have you on the program, my friend. This is a great topic, and I'm so glad that we're going to be able to chat about it here today on Viewpoint.
6: Yeah, thanks for having me on.
5: Well, you're a family man. You have some young kids. How long have you been married?
6: Been married 13 years.
5: Well, good for you. And then you have two kids, right?
6: Yep, we have a 9-year-old and a 5-year-old, a boy and a girl.
5: Which means that anyone who has children knows that there are going to be times when they're going to be experiencing something like a wilderness experience. It could happen, they call it about the terrible twos, the trying fours, and then you get into the teenage years, and who knows what wonders you're going to face in the wilderness. And believe it or not, once a parent, always a parent. You don't know what kind of wilderness experiences you're going to experience after they become of age. So welcome to the world. The world is full of wildernesses. So, Dustin, that means that there's hope, because if the word wilderness appears 294 times in the King James Bible, it tells us that there must be something that God has to do, a reason for being in the wilderness from time to time. What do you think?
6: Yeah, that's certainly true. I think one of the things you see across all of Scripture that's consistent is those wilderness places, ultimately, which, like you said, feel like places that are we feel disoriented or lost or confused, or we don't want to be there. Typically, a wilderness is where you don't want to be. None of those are purposeless. So God always has good reasons while we're led there. So happy to talk about that today.
5: Well, yeah, we know of one guy in particular who was prepared to usher in the Messiah, and he received all of his training in the wilderness. From a young man, John the Baptist was led into the wilderness, and he ate locusts and honey and clothed in a leather girdle and whatever. We don't know exactly what that looked like, but we can imagine. And he was out there in the wild. It was not a cultivated area. It was not something where a lot of people were around, and it's amazing that God would use that as a means to prepare him for ushering in the Messiah, but that's exactly what happened, isn't it?
6: It is, yeah. And it seems like, John the Baptist is an example of, by being pulled out of society a little bit, by being in the wilderness, kind of learns that connection with God, dependence on God, and you see that aspect of it where, like, wilderness can be a place of solitude, you see that in Jesus as well. The same Gospels that talk a lot about John the Baptist, they talk about Jesus again and again. It talks about him going into the mountain, and usually the mountains were in the wilderness, so that'd be synonymous. But Jesus would go there, and that's really where he spent time praying with the Father, getting away, having that solitude. So, yeah, it feels like John the Baptist, Jesus, both were examples of the wilderness became a place to get alone with God, experience dependence on him, and create intimacy with him.
5: Well, interesting. You mentioned mountains, and in the early years of our marriage, I spent a lot of time in the mountains, some of the highest mountains in the continental United States, climbed a couple of 14,000-foot peaks, and spent a lot of time rock climbing and out in the wilderness where there are very few people. And one of the things that I discovered out there was I was with just one guy, my buddy, a fellow Christian. But when you're out there, you don't feel like the pressures of the world are pressing in upon you. You don't have a lot of things around the world and all of those trying experiences that are pressing upon you. But you're able to think, you're able to see things from a different perspective, and I think that's a lot of the wilderness experience, isn't it?
6: It is, yeah. I think if you use that metaphor of people today, part of why I love national parks, I love state parks, I love getting outside, and part of that is there is a quietness. So most of life has full of distraction, and it's not until you're out on a long enough hike or camping trip where you really have time to like be quiet, mentally settle down, that you experience that. And so I think that's what you see in Scripture. So when God takes people, whether it's like Israel as a whole or specific individuals, part of why he often pulls them into a wilderness season is to get their attention or to have a space where they're no longer dependent on self or idols or going towards distractions. Mm-hmm. They're actually alone with the Lord. And I think for us, that's part of what wilderness seasons are usually hard seasons, trials, and those feel like loud or noisy, but it's actually such a season of hardship that it gets our attention.
5: Yeah.
6: Similarly, that's when we're able to listen to the Lord and hear from him better.
5: Well, apparently there was a reason why no sooner had Jesus been baptized by the baptizer than he was led by the Holy Spirit into the wilderness, and it says he was led there to be tempted and tested. Now, we don't like to think that God leads us to be tested, but he does. Because without a test, we have no testimony, do we?
6: That's right, yeah. Yeah, and I think that story is so good. Again, if you think about the wilderness, either as place of temptation, place of trial, because that was a trial, not eating for 40 days, that's a trial. But
5: right.
6: We tend to think, like, I've gotten here by accident. Like, either I'm lost, took a wrong decision life, made a bad step, and so I'm in a hard season because I've done something wrong and I'm being punished, or because I'm lost or God is not involved. Those tend to be our default assumptions, and so the wilderness is a waste or purposeless. It's so helpful to read that story and see, no, it was the Spirit that led Jesus into this place of testing, temptation, trial, and again, for good purposes, for him to prove his obedience, to him to become a sympathetic high priest. So just being reminded that whatever season you're in, whatever wilderness you're in, it's not an accident. God has led you there for good and wise purposes. I think we need that reminder.
5: Even though your own wrong behavior might have precipitated it, you're there still to learn, if you will. And therein lies the problem, because it's a test. And without a test, there's no testimony, so we want to win the test. James, the brother of Jesus, made it very clear. He said, count it all joy when you fall into these many trials and testings, where you know that the trying of your faith is working patience and endurance hope. That's where we want to head today on Viewpoint. Welcome to the wilderness.
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5: A wilderness. Have you been in a wilderness experience, either in the natural or maybe spiritual? And of course, emotional is related to the spiritual. Every single one of us most likely has been in some kind of a wilderness experience. Now, it can be a very serious, confrontive, even dangerous experience, or it can be a more moderated wilderness experience. I think they vary. You can go into the very intense depths of nature where nary a human foot has trodden. That's a pretty deep wilderness experience. You could be on Mount Everest and have 1,000 people climbing alongside you in a wilderness, a very dangerous situation, but it's a strange kind of a wilderness. You don't have control, and yet there are a lot of people around you similarly out of control. It could be a wild and uncultivated state. You feel like nobody has ever been here before. Nobody has ever been in this situation before. It might be a moral wilderness of civilized life. It may be a place where you think you cannot hear from God. And yet it may be that it's just that very place that God intends for you to be able now to hear from him. Maybe that's the reason why the scripture says, "Be still and know that I am God." Being still in this modern world is like being in a wilderness, isn't it, Dustin?
6: It is, yeah. We don't do that well. Right? We like the noise.
5: I mean, with all the cell phones and digital everything, it's like people can't even live without being digitized every moment of the day. So to be without that influence for a period of time, even for 2 days, would almost be like being in the wilderness, wouldn't it?
6: It would, yeah. Yeah, I think, you know, I see that play out, talking about hardship and trials. Part of how that shows up, too, when life is hard, like the distraction. So, you know, at night, we fill up our time with our phone, our computer, our TV, because we just don't like that aloneness, that quiet, that thinking through our experiences. And that's especially true when things are hard. We turn to something to take our mind off of it.
5: Yeah. So give us an illustration of one time when you felt like you had been in a wilderness experience. For instance, how old are you right now?
6: I turned 42 tomorrow.
5: All right. So you're just outside millennialism, aren't you?
6: I think so. Yeah.
5: Just barely outside. So you're in that realm for Generation X, millennial. And that's why I ask you the question. So how would you describe one of the more important wilderness experiences that you've had?
6: Yeah, like I said, I think I've been through several, and I do like that. I like that metaphor because I think, like, it's like you were referring to, there are always really big ones that maybe we go through every few years. But then the life in a broken world full of troubles, we have small wildernesses we're kind of in all the time. Mm-hmm. And so it's helpful to remember both of those are significant, and both of those I need to turn to God and admit both are hard. But yeah, I mean, maybe a bigger one that's more recent, you know, in the last 4 years, I ended up losing both my mother and my father to cancer.
5: Mm.
6: So my dad had his own battle, went through it for a year, and he died 3 years ago. And so that was really hard and really struggled with, like, grief, disappointment.
5: Mm-hmm.
6: And then, you know, almost 2 years after that, my mom was diagnosed with stage 4 cancer. She was around for about a year, and then I lost her last October.
5: Mm.
6: And so, you know, I'm
5: so you're the guy now. You're the guy. They're gone. You're the one. God's looking to you to be the leader now, isn't he?
6: Yeah, and that's been, you know, hard. I think I thought, like, I'm a pastor, I'm a believer, I know where they're going, and so it will be easier. And there's certainly, like, I have lots of hope, there are reasons to rejoice, I'm thankful for their life.
5: Mm-hmm.
6: But there's still, like, grief and their loss. I have two little kids I mentioned, so the loss of grandparents and their life. There's
5: right. There's
6: so many things in the last 6 months and then the last 4 years as a whole that have been really hard. And then for me, having to truly believe, okay, God has good for me in this. This isn't, you know, a failed plan. This isn't a waste, but he has a good plan for me. Really trying to believe that and experience that. So, you know, that's something I'm still kind of walking through. I'm only 6 months after losing both of them. And it's been hard, and it's felt at times like this is disorienting, and I don't want to be here. This does not feel like the good place I want to different option in my life.
5: Well, you mentioned a very important word, disorienting. A wilderness experience tends to be disorienting. I have been out in the wild in many different situations over the years, and not so much anymore because of, you know, at my age and so on. But my last experience like that was when I was 68 years of age, and I took my three oldest grandsons on a, I called it a mini expedition to climb a 14,000-foot glaciated peak in California. And so here I am, and I've loaded us up with our gear, ready for a glacier, ready with our ice axes, ready with our crampons and all of the necessary accoutrements and our ropes, everything for safety and so on. And I get to 12,500 feet to camp, ready to make the final assault to the summit. And I fell backwards with a 40-pound pack on my back, and tore my ACL and my meniscus, which rendered me unable to walk, at least in normal senses. So here I am out in the wilderness, hardly a soul out there but my three grandsons. Now what do you do? Well, it's kind of, in the wilderness experience, it's kind of a fisher cut bait moment, isn't it? You're faced with the kind of responsibility that you never faced before. You weren't expecting it. You might try to prepare for it. In reality, you never quite are prepared for the wilderness experience. From that experience, my grandsons learned something that they would never have been able to learn any other way. Now, I had intended to teach them about endurance, about persevering, about patience, because that's what it would take. But they learned that on steroids, because now they had to take Papa's pack and divide it among themselves, and I could barely limp, even though I was, shall we say, strapped together with aluminum and so on to try to make my leg such that I could make my way down. It was an intense situation, so much so that a doctor who showed up there said, "This is epic." Now, that was a wilderness experience, and I hope that others have not had to experience it, but we learned tremendously through that. You cannot learn to persevere or endure unless you're faced with some kind of a test like that, can you?
6: No, and that is a hard story, but it's also, I think, a great summary of kind of how life is. And then, you know, we're going through something, and we think it's going to turn out one way. So we have these expectations in our mind about what this experience will be, and then often it doesn't go that way. That's kind of how life is. It's broken. It doesn't always work. But typically how, you know, so often as a pastor I've experienced personally and leading sheep, is in that moment how you respond makes all the difference. And if you're primarily focused on disappointment, discouragement, this isn't going the way I wanted, and then you kind of refuse to learn the lesson there, you're not going to grow. But if you say, okay, like, this isn't the way I wanted to go, but God's still teaching your grandkids endurance in his own way.
5: Yeah.
6: That's always what God is doing. He's teaching us. He's revealing himself to us. He's drawing near. But we have to, in those seasons, not be so caught up in the discouragement of what we wanted to happen that isn't, or the pain, and start looking for, well, what is God doing?
5: So God is always doing something. That's what we have to be confident. God is always doing something, and he has a purpose for the things that happen, notwithstanding the fact that we don't see it at the moment.
6: Yeah, I preached, you know, kind of one wilderness story. Our church is going through Exodus, and I preached a couple weeks ago on the story where they don't have water. And so God's led them to this place, and it's very clear God knows the desert. He knows where the places are that have water, and he knows where the places are that don't have water. And he chose to lead them to a place without water. And the whole story seems to be saying, again, that wasn't purposeless. God was trying to teach them, hey, don't freak out. Be dependent on me. I've already provided water in the past. I'm providing manna daily. I've proven that I am faithful. And so here's a test, and I want you to respond by actually trusting me instead of grumbling, complaining, or running back to Egypt. Now, you know, unfortunately, they fail the test. They complain. They grumble. They say, you failed us, God. And it says they test God. But that story was such a good example about how God takes us into hard things so that we learn to trust him and so that we can live out of faith and put our hope in him.
5: Did God take them into the hard thing, or did they take themselves into the hard thing, putting themselves in a place where, okay, God says, now I'm going to prove you whether you'll follow me or not?
6: You know, it seems like it's both. So,
5: both and, okay. Yeah. Because they didn't have to go through the wilderness. Could they not have taken just a few days' journey and made it to the promised land? But they didn't want to do it God's way.
6: There was a shortcut. The wilderness doesn't need to be a 40-year journey. But it says very clearly in Exodus 13, it says God took them on the long way. They weren't ready for the shortcut. And so then you have all these stories. You know, the best stories from Exodus are in the wilderness because God had these hard but big things prepared to grow their faith and to prove himself. And so they needed it. But
5: recently I received a report from someone who had said, I'm returning to the Lord. I'm following the Lord. I'm seeking the Lord. I'm praying to the Lord and so on. And for several months, this person carried on that way and was rejoicing, seemed to have a change of heart, and then completely repudiated everything that the person said that they were doing in following the Lord. And here was the reason why. God didn't answer my prayer the way I wanted to. So in other words, the person did not respond in the wilderness and therefore didn't learn. That's a serious problem, isn't it?
6: It's serious, and I think even if it's not quite that extreme, again, I see this all the time, where we think, okay, what I think happens is because I'm following God or seeking him, that means things are going to work out and be easy, and he's going to bless me. And we interpret that as he will make the road easy. And we know from Scripture that's not what it means for God to bless you and take care of you, but people get confused. They think, oh, I've been redeemed from Egypt, now I have promised land, and they forget there's a wilderness between the promised land and Egypt. And often God takes people through that, but they're surprised, and that's that disorientation. And if people don't know this is God's common pattern in the Bible, then they throw up their hands and say either God isn't true or real or faithful, because they're surprised by that pattern of the wilderness that precedes the promised land.
5: You've spoken that very, very clearly. And I think it's one of the problems of the last 50 years of teaching and preaching in our churches, particularly in the West. And that is, we've kind of presented a false understanding of God, of his word, of his message, and how we're to live. And if we had presented things accurately, we would have quoted such things as Jesus saying, if they persecuted me, they're going to persecute you. Why do you think you should be different than your Lord? We would quote things like Peter saying, why do you think it's strange concerning the fiery trial that's to come upon you? No, this is normal. So what's happened is we have actually seduced God's people into a line of thinking that is not prepared to endure the wildernesses of life, when in fact, if you look at the scripture, you find out all of life is indeed a various kinds of wilderness experience so that we will be prepared to enter the promised land.
6: Yeah, that's good. I agree totally. And I think with some of that, it's redefining. What does it mean for God to love his people? What does it mean for God to bless his people?
5: Uh-huh.
6: And our interpretation of that is always that means God's going to give them the easiest life possible. And as a parent, as limited as my parenting experience is, I've already learned I have to take my kids through some hard things so they do learn the lessons in life. And they learn
5: really?
6: To trust the
5: Lord. Then you're learning through a wilderness of parenting that you have to do the hard thing oftentimes. That's how the kid's going to learn.
6: Yeah, and that's what it means to love them, is to be committed to their long-term good, not just to make their life easy because they're going to be happy with me.
5: Yeah. Well, we used to sing a song, my Lord knows the way through the wilderness. All I have to do is follow. The question is, what does it mean to follow?
6: Yeah, I think part of following is trusting him. So again, you know, so often where, like I said, Exodus 17, where Israel got it wrong is they didn't trust God.
5: Yeah.
6: Their questions and their grumblings was assuming, they say, God must not be among us, or God has failed us, he's against us. And it's just a lack of trust. And so we follow the Lord by trusting in
5: him. That's the key word, trust. Trust and obey, for there's no other way. 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Your wilderness ahead.
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5: Do you feel like you're in a wilderness experience, friends? Have you ever felt that way? Are you feeling that way rather right now? Maybe even intensely so. Maybe it's in the area of your marriage. You feel like it's a wilderness. That could be one of the testing grounds to determine whether or not you're going to be able to be used of God or not. How you respond to the wilderness experience. It could have to do with your job. It could have to do with whether or not you're going to yield to the temptation to unite with a non-believer for a business adventure when God says don't do that. It could be that you co-sign for one of your kids or somebody else when God says whatever you do, do not co-sign. Do not become surety for somebody else, because the likelihood is you're going to have a terrible wilderness experience and lose everything. I'm just bringing up a few illustrations, friends, because the Bible is full of these kinds of situations that show us, warn us away from the edges of wilderness that God would never have us to go into, but we do anyway. Then there are other areas in which God knows that if we don't go through wilderness, very serious testing, we're not going to be prepared for what he really wants us to do. And that happened, for instance, with Moses. Here, Moses was raised up in the home of Pharaoh, and after 40 years, he realizes, you know what? This world is not my home. These are not my people. So the story ends up that he flees from Egypt and he ends out into the wilderness of Midian. And he gets stuck there for 40 years. 40 years. Wow. So he's 40 years in Egypt, 40 years in the wilderness, and then God says, okay, guy, I want to choose you to go and deliver my people. He says, who, me? I can't do this. I can't even speak. God says, I'll be your mouth. Stop complaining. So he goes back in, and God uses him to lead the children of Israel, his adopted son, out of Egypt into the wilderness for how long? 40 years. So how many 40s do we have now? 40 years in Egypt, 40 years in the wilderness, and 40 years leading the children out of Egypt into the wilderness. It seems as if 40 may be one of the very numbers of testing, because that's how many years, i.e. days, Jesus himself was tested in the wilderness. So how long have you been tested? 40 days? 40 years? 40 minutes? We have to be tested. Dustin, when you look at the life of Moses, can you imagine what that guy went through?
6: No, that's a sharp drop off from being in the palace, the middle of nowhere, Midian.
5: Yeah, and then he cries out when he's taken the children of Israel out of Egypt. These people are screaming and hollering. They want to stone him right up front. And he says, Lord God, what have you done to me? I mean, he himself wasn't just leading the children of Israel out of Egypt in the promised land, but he himself was going through another testing, just leading them out through the wilderness, wasn't he?
6: He was, yeah. And that's what I talked about. You will have some very big trials in life, but we're always kind of in at least small wildernesses. And you see that in Moses, where there's a clear, this middle period of his life is 40 years in the wilderness. But that doesn't go away. He just has a new wilderness. I think part of what life is we're always going through different challenges and struggles. And some of that, like you said, is training us for what's ahead. And some of that is refining us and shaping us to get off what we're carrying from the past.
5: All right. So you've written this book. It's a very, very helpful book. Your wilderness is not a waste. What you're saying is we're all going to go through wilderness experiences of various types, some intense, some less intense, but there's a purpose for each one. Is that right?
6: That's right, yeah. And my hope, again, I started this as a pastor teaching with my own church, and really the hope, what I would want people, even listeners today, to get is what you see again and again in the Bible, is all those wilderness stories show that God always had a good purpose, and usually it was both to prove himself, to make himself known so that their faith grows as they see, wow, this is who our God is because of how he showed up in the wilderness, but also to grow their faith as they learn, okay, what it actually means to follow God is I do have to live by faith and trust him, so it grows their faith. That's part of the purpose of everything in our life we go through. Every trial, God wants to prove himself to you, but he also wants to grow your faith in him.
5: Well, Egypt is a symbol of a wilderness experience. First of all, the children of Israel were in Egypt, where a Pharaoh came out who knew not Joseph, and there was no more favor left toward the children of Israel. So that became a wilderness experience for them for who knows how many years. They were there a total of about 400 years. So that was a terrifying wilderness experience. Then they come out and they got to go through another one on the way to the promised land. It's almost as if God will give us a deliverance, but you better be ready because you can't trust that you're not going to have another one shortly thereafter.
6: That's right. And you used the word, I think this ties to that earlier. You talked about testing. And when I think of, again, testing and how that ties to those wildernesses, is I think of my kids in school. Like, you have one test just to kind of say, okay, did you learn the material? Are you ready to move on? And you kind of prove either I've learned the material or I haven't. And that's what tests do. Have we learned the things God has taught us or not? And it's a chance to, like, show, yes, I have, ideally, like, I can trust the Lord in this. But then there's a next one, because as God then, you pass that test, he's going to reveal more of himself to you. And he's going to reveal more of your need to trust in him or where you need to change. And so there are always these lessons of how God wants to grow our faith and prove himself. And we pass that test or we fail that test, but there's always going to be another one coming. And again, that's not to cause us to fail. It's meant to be a chance to cause us to succeed in the path.
5: What we have learned in our own marriage, we've been married 60 years now, and what we have learned is that about every 5 to 7 years, we face another test. And some of the tests are more severe than others. Some of them are economic, some of them are relational in different forms, but we face another test. And so you can't allow yourself to become too comfortable thinking that everything's wonderful, everything's cool, I never have to go through anything again. We have to be prepared to stand in the evil day and through all testing, don't we?
6: For sure, yeah. And I think that's part of what the Bible just talks about, you know, trials, hardships over and over, because one, we do walk through them so often, but also I think if you are in a season, you know, if somebody's blessed enough to be in a season that they feel like, oh, it's actually pretty good, relatively easy, you do know there is more ahead, and that is a great time to prepare yourself.
5: Yeah.
6: And so that's a great time to be in Scripture, to really be convinced God is faithful and good and kind, and he has good purposes and hard things, and I'm trying to see that, so when I get there, I'm ready, as opposed to being taken off guard, and now I'm trying to go back to Scripture in the midst of a crisis. It's better to learn in advance.
5: Well, it was about a year, year and a half ago, I mentioned to my wife, it seems like things are going along pretty well, fairly comfortable and easy. I said, I wonder if we're getting ready to face another one of these trials or tests. Sure enough, we're in it. And I'll tell you, if we don't learn to expect that these things are going to come along, it can be devastating to people. They will feel they've been promised that everything's going to be easy, everything's going to be wonderful, everything's going to be cool. The gospel has been marketed to them, to their flesh, and then all of a sudden their flesh is not able to respond with the Spirit of the Lord in the time of trouble. And to me, it's very deceptive what's happened. Here we have all these young men, supposedly, in Generation Z, that are looking for some sort of spiritual hope and so on, but they don't know what it is they're looking for. They haven't had the gospel totally preached to them truthfully, and so they aren't able to count the cost of discipleship, but they're looking. They're not prepared for difficult times, and they're not being told that they're coming. And it's very troubling to me. We just haven't discipled people to be able to stand in times of testing and tribulation, have we?
6: We haven't, no. And that's, again, part of the heart behind writing the book, teaching, you know, those messages in my church, is that is most of us. And I, even for me, I would say, for whatever reason, as fallen, sinful people, even though I know what is true biblically, when I go through a trial, I still, my gut response is to think right away, like, oh, what is God doing? Like, he's failing me or he's distant, even though I know that's not biblical truth. So there's both false teaching that has confused people and thinking like God is here as my genie to make like life easy. Mm-hmm. Certainly not true. But even when we are like biblically robust Christians, when we suffer, often our first assumption is like, oh, I shouldn't be going through this. And again, that's why I think we just need to, the more we are in Scripture, the more normal we see it is to be in a broken world and to see that that's not an accident. God is at work in those moments, especially for your good. It's part of why I love the church. What I've learned as, you know, younger, now middle-aged man, when I talk to people, tell me how you grew as a believer the most. 90% of the time, they share stories of suffering. And so that's where they grew. That's how they knew the Lord. And that's where they were blessed in their walk with God.
5: Yeah.
6: But you're not taught that.
5: Well, Dustin, let me encourage you. You're 41 or 42 years of age. It used to be when you hit 40, you were over the hill. But the reality is that the hill has moved. The hill is higher. The hill has moved, and it's now 60. So you're just a young Turk. You're pressing toward the mark, and you've got 20 more years, 18 more years to hit the top of the mountain. So keep pressing on, brother. Don't give up.
6: Well, that's good news. Thank you. Yeah, it's good to hear that.
5: I love what you said in your book. What we need most in the wilderness isn't escape from our problems, but the experience of his presence, which reminds me of what Moses said in the midst of the trials trying to lead the children of Israel. He said, Lord, unless your presence goes with me, I can't do this. We'll be right back after this, friends. Your wilderness is not a waste. Get a copy of this wonderful book. $14 will put it in your hands on the website, saveus.org. 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You're not going to be disappointed.
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5: A chorus out of the 50s and 60s, My Lord Knows the Way Through the Wilderness. All I have to do is follow. Strength for today is mine all the way, and all that I need for tomorrow. My Lord knows the way through the wilderness. All I have to do is follow. Israel couldn't get that through their minds and their hearts. 600,000 men, age 20 and above, came out of Egypt with God's mighty hand, but they did not survive the wilderness. Only two men out of 600,000 survived the wilderness from God's viewpoint. The rest of them did not follow. They did not follow Moses, and they didn't follow God. They hearkened for the leeks and onions of Egypt, the ways of Egypt, just like the majority of American Christians today are hearkening, well, for the culture. That's right. Instead of setting their view on the promised land, they've got their view set on the culture. They're straddling the fence, and they're about ready to have an unfortunate split done right down the inner part of their being. God can't handle that. He's not willing to handle that. So 599,998 men that God took out of Egypt were not allowed into the promised land. Only Joshua and Caleb successfully endured the wilderness. Do you know that that's not just in the Old Testament? The Apostle Paul said in 1 Corinthians chapter 10, those things happened to them for our example, for your example, for mine. So, he said, they happened to them for our example, unto whom the ends of the world are come. Therefore, don't think what happened to them is not going to happen to you. Now, it's one of the most serious warnings the Apostle Paul has given, and it's almost never preached about. You know why? Because it doesn't market well. But enduring the wilderness and being successful in following the Lord has nothing to do with the market. It has to do with the master. So who is your master? Dustin, that's a very powerful passage of Scripture. Why is it almost never taught?
6: Yeah, I think we don't know what to do when we come across things that feel they're warnings, that feels harsh.
5: Uh-huh.
6: Even though, obviously, like you said, warnings are always out of love, going back to the parent metaphor. Like, when I warn my kids, it's not because I'm mad at them. It's not because I'm harsh. It's loving.
5: Yeah.
6: You know, my five-year-old, don't run into the street. Because I love him. I don't want him to get hurt. And those warnings in scriptures are for our good, because to protect us from errors, from idolatry, from all the things that are going to lead to corruption or pain or hurt in our lives. And God doesn't want that. So warnings are loving. People just don't often know, like, that's what a warning is.
5: Well, you know, it brings us to another area of application of wilderness life, and that is in families. How many Christian families are experiencing an unintended wilderness experience, a depth of which was never intended by God, because they didn't parent God's way? They tried to become their child's friend instead of being their child's parent. So instead of trying to lead their children through the wilderness, they decided to be in the wilderness with their kids. And can't understand then why the children turn out rebellious and entitled, and the depths of a wilderness experience with children now who are in their late teens or 20s or 30s with that entitlement mentality, never having been totally parented, is devastating, isn't it?
6: It is, yeah. You know, as a Christian parent, your number one job is to be a disciple maker. Like I said, I hopefully I'm a good dad. I try to be a good dad. I think my kids would say, like, I'm fun and I'm loving and they trust me and I'm a friend.
5: Right.
6: And those are good, but it's in the context of ultimately I am discipling them to the Lord. And just like I would never disciple an adult Christian without teaching them about the role of trials,
5: uh-huh,
6: and how God wants them to grow, that's what you do as a parent, but I think so many parents never lean into, like, how do I shape my kids through the hard things they're already going to go through? Not like you have to invent hard things. They will go through so many different kinds of hard things in their life, but how do I leverage that, not to, like, sugarcoat it, not to be just a buddy, but to point them back to the Lord in the midst of that. And that's our role. And I think parents don't think that is my role, to be their disciple maker.
5: And it involves correction. Correction and instruction in righteousness. That's how you protect them. You don't protect them by just breathing sweet nothings on them.
6: Yeah, but I feel like I grew up in the church, and we were a little bit more of like a legalistic church, and so they probably talked a lot about correction. But correction in the context of, like, mixed with love. And so I think it is not a balance, but a both. And so you can't get rid of correction, but my children, they have to know it's correction spoken in a way they can receive it, that they know is for their good.
5: Right.
6: Sometimes as a dad, you know, I just respond harshly and I correct them because, hey, you're making my life harder, or, hey, you're not learning the lesson. I'm frustrated, and I correct. In my best moments, it's correction.
5: Even God as a father responded that way to the children of Israel, remember? He told Moses, away with these people. I'm going to destroy them. I'm going to make of you a great nation.
6: Yeah, and then there's mercy and there's grace.
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3: Else. And that could be, like I said, a shortcut. That can be turning to things that are probably not a good source of income. It could be, hey, I know God wants me to give generously, but I'm not going to do that because I have these bills. And so in any trial, there will be these idols that say, hey, I can make this better, easier, faster, simpler, but you got to do it my way, not God's way. And probably all of us have tried that at times as believers. And we've learned, hopefully, it never works out. Never pays off like it says. It always leads to more chaos, more confusion, more pain.
4: Yeah.
3: But it's so tempting and alluring in the desert because it looks like that'll be the answer, and it isn't.
4: Yeah. Very well spoken. You know, your book is so helpful, so practical. It leads to many questions and applications that are so needed right now because people are walking through these things, and we see it every day, every day. You know, it's kind of like the old song, nobody knows the trouble I've seen, nobody knows but Jesus. Well, it seems that way, but the reality is everybody is going through different kinds of troubles at different stages, and it's a seemingly wilderness experience. But you say in your book that the wilderness is a spiritual pressure cooker. I really liked that. It's true. The wilderness is a spiritual pressure cooker. And a pressure cooker is designed to cook something more quickly, but it has to come under pressure for that to happen.
3: Yeah, and I think, again, what we want to say in seasons of wilderness is, oh, I responded that way. That's not really me. But what that pressure cooker does is, you know, the trial in life, it just brings out of us what's already there in an intensity. And so, again, like if I respond to people at work or friends or my wife or my kids, and anger or frustration comes out, I can't blame the trial. I can't blame, well, life just had a lot going on. The anger was inside, and the trial just gave kind of the heat and intensity to allow it to come out.
4: Okay. All right. Now, you use the word pressure, and what a lot of people don't realize is that the Greek word for pressure is translated tribulation. So actually, when the Bible talks about tribulation, Jesus said, in the world you will have tribulation. Don't be afraid, I've overcome the world. He's talking about pressure. You're going to have pressure. And don't be surprised that you're going to have pressure. James said that. Peter said that. Paul said that. He went through terrible pressures. They were wilderness-like experiences. The pressure cooker. But then Jesus said, there's going to come a level of pressure in the world right before my return that is going to be so great that if it were possible, even the very small remnant elect would be deceived. He calls it the Great Tribulation. That is going to be a wilderness experience like nobody has ever experienced before. Jesus said so, didn't he?
3: Yeah, I think, you know, I love to trace themes throughout Scripture. And it is helpful to remember, like, where wilderness is going, because, like we talked about, you know, even when trials pass, like, you can be going through a trial, God provides, God takes care of you, it passes. Part of the bad news is, in this world, we will always have trials. I love part of what, you know, there's all these verses in Isaiah that talk about, I think, the new heavens, new earth, way down the road, when sin is removed, evil's removed, and that's when we're told, that's when wilderness is finally and forever gone. But sometimes we need to remember we're not there yet. So even if I get past this trial, I know another one's going to come.
4: Yeah.
3: Even if I have blessing, there's always brokenness. And so we need to remind ourselves that is the norm in this life because this isn't the good life. The good life right. is still to come, and God will fulfill all of those promises fully so that even if my disease doesn't go away, this trial doesn't end, the promise is one day down the road, it will all be made right. So we need that narrative arc of the wilderness is temporary, one day it will end.
4: Well, being in the wilderness and going through trials and temptations doesn't automatically grow your faith. It can

0: diminish your faith unless you leverage that season in the wilderness to prioritize the presence of God and to learn to trust him and obey his voice. I think the leverage word through all of this is the word trust, isn't it?
1: It is, yeah. We mentioned like Israel, how they don't do well. I think David is often a good counterexample. You know, he's at his best when he is under pressure in the wilderness, because his response typically there is trust more. Part of trust is waiting. He learns to wait on God, to turn to God and trust in God. So I think he is such a good example. He has failures in his life, but it's usually when life is good. That's when he's tempted. But in the wilderness, his default response is to run to God as his refuge, to wait on the Lord to step in. And so I just love that example of leveraging the trial to turn to the Lord.
0: Yeah. Well, David, we don't think of David as having gone through the wilderness, but he went through the worst wilderness of all in the scriptures, the worst one other than children of Israel. For 6 years after he was ordained as the king, crowned as the king, he fled for his life before King Saul in the wilderness, hiding in caves, running to and fro, hiding. And even when he had an opportunity to kill King Saul that was after him, he refused to do so, saying, "I will not touch God's anointed." And because of his faith in the Lord for 6 years, running for his life, but trusting God to protect him, God lifted him up and realized, this is a man I can trust. And ultimately, notwithstanding his flesh, God said, I'm going to place my ultimate son upon the throne of David. Testing in the wilderness, friends. Where is your test coming? Are you surviving the test? And is it drawing you closer to the Lord and developing your strength for the future test to come? Get a copy of this wonderful book, Your Wilderness is Not a Waste. $16 book, yours for $14 on the website, saveus.org. 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It has $6 for postage and handling. I don't think you're going to be disappointed. We need all the encouragement we can get for times like these. God bless. Become a partner, friends. Truly, become a partner. We're discipling for destiny. Yes, that's what we're doing right here today, preparing the way of the Lord for history's final hour.
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2: Welcome to Johnny Erickson Tada Sharing Hope. Johnny's mother used to say, getting old ain't for sissies. And here's Johnny to share a few more details about her dear mother and a 17th century prayer.
3: Don't think Lindy Erickson was a tiny old shriveled up grandmother when she said that. No. Rather, my mother played tennis until the ripe age of 84. Her biggest challenge at that age was not being able to slice the ball across the net like she used to. Another one of her sayings when she reached her mid-80s was, Johnny, when you get to be my age, I'm just sorry I will not be around to say I told you so. We used to laugh when she'd say that, but my mother was right. Her old age caught up with her when she finally tripped on the tennis court going for a backhand shot. After that, she had to content herself sitting on the sidelines and keeping score. I always thought it would be a cinch to grow old gracefully, but I found out differently. Oh my goodness, living life with quadriplegia is hard for anyone at any age, but when your bones start to get thinner and your muscles weaker, it is a double handicap. And you don't even have to be a quadriplegic in a wheelchair to identify, right? Your days are filled with challenges. But when you get older, those challenges feel a whole lot heavier, don't they? It's why, when I stumbled across the following prayer in an old book written by an anonymous saint from the 17th century, I decided to make it my mantra. Let me read it, and you'll see what I mean. Lord, thou knowest better than I know myself that I am growing older and will someday be old. Keep me from the fatal habit of thinking I must say something on every subject and on every occasion. Release me from craving to straighten out everybody's affairs. Make me thoughtful, but not moody. Helpful, but not bossy with my vast store of wisdom. It seems a pity not to use it all. But thou knowest, Lord, that I do want a few friends at the end. Keep my mind free from the recital of endless details. Give me wings to get to the point swiftly. Seal my lips on my aches and pains. They are increasing, and love of rehearsing them is becoming sweeter as the years go by. I dare not ask for grace enough to enjoy the tales of others' pains, but help me to endure them with patience. I dare not ask for improved memory, but for a growing humility and a lessening cocksuredness when my memory seems to clash with the memories of others. Teach me the glorious lesson that occasionally I may be mistaken. And the prayer continues, keep me reasonably sweet. I do not want to be a sour old person. Some of them are so hard to live with, and each one a crowning work of the devil. Give me the ability to see good things in unexpected places and talents in unexpected people. And give me, O Lord, the grace to tell them so. Amen.
2: Amen. Oh, friend, isn't that a great prayer? And if you'd like a copy, and I bet you do, go to johnnyradio.org today, where you can download it, print it out, and tape it up somewhere as a daily reminder of how to grow old gracefully. And if you need more counsel, well, why not memorize Ecclesiastes chapter 7, verses 10 to 12? There it says, do not say, why were the old days better than these? For it is not wise to ask such questions. Wisdom, like an inheritance, is a good thing, and it benefits those who see the sun. Wisdom is a shelter.
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10: Shalom. Holy Scriptures and Israel is a ministry designed to share with the Jewish people the good news of the Lord Jesus Yeshua the Messiah, and to instruct Christians on the Jewish roots of their faith. And now, teaching God's Word from a Hebrew Messianic perspective, here is Gideon Levitam.
11: We continue with our study of the book of Daniel, chapter 5.
12: They have brought the vessels of his house before thee, and thou and thy lords and thy wives and thy concubines have drank wine in them. In other words, you defiled the vessels that was brought from the city of Jerusalem, which were once used by the people of Israel to the service of the Lord, the service of the in the temple. Beloved brothers and sisters, can you imagine the behavior of these men, of these mere men, though a king in a great position, in a high position? He was really mocking God. You see, these vessels initially, when they among the people of Israel, during the time when Israel was called to serve the Lord, even on the way from Egypt to the land when the tabernacle was built, we read in Exodus chapter 40 and verse 9, thou shalt take an anointing oil and anoint the tabernacle. This is Beit HaMikdash. This is the tabernacle. This is the place where God dwelt, and in all that is therein, and shall hallow it, and all the vessels thereof, and it shall be holy. Even the vessels had to be sanctified and hallowed, set apart for the service in the tabernacle, in Ohel Amoed in Hebrew, that they were to be set apart, the vessels whereof, and it shall be holy. In other words, these vessels were allowed by God to be taken to Babylon, but they were to be set apart for the service of the true and living God. But what Belshazzar did? You knew that. You did not humble your heart. You lifted yourself against the Lord of heaven. You asked that they will bring to you the vessels of his house before you, and not only this, you and your lords and your wives and your concubines have drank wine in them. And notice what Daniel is saying to Belshazzar in verse 23. You have praised the gods of silver and gold and brass, iron, wood, and stone, which see not, nor hear, No. In other words, you use these vessels, getting drunk, having all these parties there before the thousand of your lords, getting drunk there and praising the gods, the idols that made out of silver, gold, brass, iron, wood, and stone, which do not see, neither do they hear, nor they know anything. Notice he continued at the end of verse 23, Daniel is emphasizing the evil activity of Belshazzar, specifically during this day when it was coming the end of the Babylonian kingdom, and the God in whose hand thy breath is, and whose are all thy ways, hast thou not glorified. Beloved brothers and sisters, that's what the charge that Daniel place before King Belshazzar, to remind us, beloved brothers and sisters, that in the book of Genesis, in chapter 2 and verse 7, when God created men, we read in verse 7, and the Lord God formed men of the dust of the ground and breathed into his nostrils the breath of life, and man became a living soul. In other words, Belshazzar was merely a man whose breath is in the hand of the Lord and whose ways are all in the hand of the Lord. His life is in the hand of God. You remember the Apostle Paul said to the people at Mars Hill at Athens, he pointed to the fact that the living God, the unknown God, in Acts 17, verse 28, he said to them, to those again who worship idols, "For in him we live and move and have our beings." In other words, our life is in the hands of the Lord. Every breath that you and I are taking, beloved brothers and sisters, is given to us from God. And yet, Belshazzar mocked God, mocked the vessels of God, and mocked all that which was of the Lord, and then honored or praised idols in pride and arrogance. Doesn't it remind us of what the Apostle Paul said in Romans chapter 1, verse 18? "For the wrath of God is revealed from heaven against all ungodliness and unrighteousness of men who hold the truth in unrighteousness, because that which may be known of God is manifest in them." They have conscience. "For God has showed unto them, for the invisible things of him from the creation of the world are clearly seen." This is creation. Man has conscience inside and creation outside, being understood by the things which are made, even his eternal power and Godhead. So they are without excuse. Belshazzar, you are without excuse. "Because that when they knew God, they glorified him not as God, neither were thankful," Paul continued to say in Romans 1:21, "but became vain in their imagination, and their foolish heart was darkened. Professing themselves to be wise, they became fools, and changed the glory of the uncorruptible God into an image made like to corruptible men and to birds and four-footed beasts and creeping things." And then we read in verse 24, "Wherefore God also gave them up." In other words, beloved brothers and sisters, it is unbelievable what we learn from the Word, or unimaginable of the coming judgment that will fall upon Belshazzar as Daniel prepared him for that judgment. So we continue to read now. After Daniel presented before Belshazzar all this, that he was proud and arrogant, and he didn't remind himself of what happened to his grandfather, then he told him, this is why the part of the hand was sent from him, this is from the God of Israel, from the God of heaven, and this writing was written. So, Belshazzar, because of your pride, because what you have done, because you didn't remember what happened to your grandfather, the God of Daniel, Hananiah, Azariah, and Mishael, the God of Israel, have humbled him for these 7 years, and you did not remember that, yet you continue in your own way, then this writing came upon the wall. And so, beloved brothers and sisters, after mentioning this to Belshazzar in verse 22, 23, and 24, then in verse 25 to 28, Daniel now read the writing on the wall, and then he gives Belshazzar the interpretation thereof. And notice that what we read. In verse 25, the writing that was written on the wall, we read, "And this is the writing that was written." That, of course, take us back to verse 5, where we read, "In the same hour came forth fingers of a man's hand, and wrote over against the candlesticks upon the plaster of the wall of the king's palace, and the king saw the part of the hand that wrote." So now Daniel is telling Belshazzar what was written on the wall. And he said in verse 25, he says, "This is the writing that was written, Mene, Mene, Tekel, Upharsin." These names are really measures of weights. In other words, they are measured. The word Mene, Mene, Tekel, Upharsin are really giving to us measures of weight. And you notice how interesting, because in verse 25, we have the whole line, Mene, Mene, the word Mene repeated twice. Tekel is the second word, and Upharsin and Upharsin is the third word. And it is interesting because the word Mene is the Aramaic word of the Hebrew word Mane, which is simply means portion. Mana in Hebrew is a portion. And secondly, Tekel, it's the Aramaic for the Hebrew word shekel, the money that is used in biblical days, the shekel. And then thirdly, peres or Upharsin, the word u is another word, is a connecting word. And Upharsin is the word lifos in the Aramaic, and the Hebrew meaning is to cut or to divide. And the word sin, I-N at the end, is like I am in Hebrew, it's a plurality. In other words, Mene, Mene, Tekel, Upharsin, Daniel gives Belshazzar the interpretation of these three words. The first word is repeated twice. This is the interpretation of the thing in verse 26. Mene, God has numbered thy kingdom and finished it. Another word of saying it, God have counted the length of your kingdom, and the word and finished it mean and appointed a time in which it will come to an end. And then verse 27, Tekel, thou art weighed in the balances and are found wanting. In other words, the measure of a shekel, the weight of the value of a shekel, made out of silver or so, the weight of it, you, Belshazzar, you were weighed in the balance of God's requirement from you, Belshazzar, but you were found lacking. You didn't measure to that which God expected from you. And then thirdly, notice he used the word peres in verse 28, which is really the singular of what we read in verse 25, Upharsin, it's a plural. And he continues and he says, and peres is thy kingdom is divided. The word lifros in Hebrew, or paras in Aramaic as well as in Hebrew, mean to cut, to divide. And your kingdom is now divided and given unto the Medes and Persian. And the word Paras is also the name of the nation, the Persian, Paras. And so really, beloved brothers and sisters, these words which present before us measures of weight is telling us what will happen to Belshazzar. In other words, if we will read it this way, Mene, Mene, so the word Mene repeated twice, Mene counted, and the second Mene appointed. God has counted the number of the years of the kingdom of Babylon and appointed an end to it. And indeed, the end to it came right here and now, this 539 BC, when Belshazzar was having this drunken feast, and the Medo-Persians surrounding the city of Babylon, ready to take the city over. And then the second word, tekel, comes from the Hebrew word shekel. You are weighed as a shekel in a way, and you were found insufficient. That's what he's saying to him in verse 27. Thou have been weighed in the balances. This is the weigh scale. And you have been found wanting. You have been found insufficient. Didn't rise to God's expectation from you. And then thirdly, the final word, the word peris, is your kingdom will be sliced or divided and will be given to Persia, to Paras, to the Medes and the Persian. So the words, the writing on the wall was a judgment that God pronounced upon Belshazzar. And this judgment that was pronounced upon King Belshazzar will bring an end to the kingdom of Babylon. Let me just remind you that according to the prophet Jeremiah, in chapter 27, we have read this before, but it is good to see it because Jeremiah prophesied by the word of the Lord to the people of Israel concerning that which will be allowed by God to be given to the Babylonian kingdom. We read in Jeremiah chapter 27 and verse 5 these words. God says to Jeremiah and to the nation of Israel, I have made the earth, the men and the beasts that are upon the ground. By my great power and by my outstretched arm. And notice that he continued in verse 5, and have given it unto whom it seemed meet to me. And then he continued to speak through Jeremiah in verse 6. And now have I given all these lands unto the hand of Nebuchadnezzar, the king of Babylon. And he continued to say, he's my servant. So in other words, Nebuchadnezzar became a servant for God, as God wanted to use him. And then he said, after that, and the beast of the field have I given him also to serve him. In other words, Nebuchadnezzar became a supreme ruler. In fact, as we have already read in the second chapter, that God had given to Nebuchadnezzar the kingdom, a universal dominion, Daniel mentioned concerning Nebuchadnezzar. Nebuchadnezzar was that head of gold that began the times of the Gentile. But then notice what we read in verse 7, that Nebuchadnezzar's Babylonian kingdom will come to an end. He said in verse 7, all nations shall serve him, this is Nebuchadnezzar, and his son, this is Nabonidus, the son-in-law of Nebuchadnezzar, who is the father of this king Belshazzar of Daniel 5, and his son's son, until the very time of his land come. In other words, Nebuchadnezzar, Nabonidus, Belshazzar will be the only three people that are mentioned here in Jeremiah chapter 27. Now, mind you, there were others who reigned before Nabonidus, but they are not mentioned because the three individuals here are mentioned in Jeremiah chapter 27, Nebuchadnezzar, Nabonidus, and Belshazzar. And then we read until the very time of his land come, and then many nations and great kings shall serve themselves of him. And here we have the end of Belshazzar, which is mentioned to us here in Daniel chapter 5. And so let us please go back to our chapter. And you notice, beloved brothers and sisters, verse 25, 26, 27, and 28. Here is the writing on the wall and their interpretation of the writing of the wall. Mene, mene, tekel, ufarsin. In Hebrew, it is mane, mane, shekel, huparsim, with M at the end, plural. Then the interpretation, verse 26, 27, and 28, where we do read, beloved brothers and sisters, concerning the interpretation, Daniel is giving the interpretation. God has counted the number of the years of your kingdom and appointed its end. Tekel, you are weighed as a shekel is weighed, and you were found insufficient. And Peres, your kingdom will be sliced and divided and be given unto the Mid and the Persian, unto the Peres, Paras. And so, beloved brothers and sisters, here is the interpretation that was given to Belshazzar by Daniel the prophet. And so, beloved brothers and sisters, as we are drawn towards the end, and again remember that here God is clearly through Daniel showing to Belshazzar that this is the end of your kingdom, because the end will come very shortly. Now, notice that Belshazzar now seeking to fulfill what he promised to Daniel. Now that he received the reading of the writing on the wall, he received the interpretation from him. Verse 29, he is now placing Daniel as third in the kingdom. It will not be for too long. It may be for a couple hours. Because we read, then commanded Belshazzar, and they closed Daniel with scarlet, and they put a chain of gold about his neck, and made a proclamation concerning him that he should be the third ruler in the kingdom. This is in the kingdom of Babylon. But, beloved brothers and sisters, at the very same night, notice verse 30, in that night, the very same night, where he made this great feast to a thousand of his lord, and got drunken, and abused the vessels of God's house, and mocked God, and worshipped and praised the gods that were made out of gold, silver, brass, iron, wood, and stone, at the very same night where the writing on the wall came, here is the judgment of God. Notice what we read in verse 30. In that night was Belshazzar, the king of the Chaldeans, this is the Babylonian, was slain. The very same night, 539 BC, sometime in the fall, September, October, King Belshazzar, the grandson of Nebuchadnezzar, was slain by the Medes and the Persians. And history said that the Medes and Persian armies were surrounding the city of Babylon by the Euphrates River that was surrounding the city in order to protect the city. So what did the armies of the Medes and the Persian do? They dug a canal underneath and they diverted the waters that surrounded the walls of the city of Babylon. Then what happened? The water that was surrounding the city was lowered underneath the huge walls of Babylon. And as the waters that came from the Euphrates River was lowered, then the armies of the Medo-Persians have entered into the city of Babylon. They captured the city and ultimately slain King Belshazzar. And that was the end of the Babylonian kingdom at 539 BCE. And so we read at the end, beloved brothers and sisters, verse 31, and Darius the Median took the kingdom, being about 62 years old, about 62 years of age. And from there on, beloved brothers and sisters, the Medo-Persian Empire began its ruling. And to remind you one more time, as we have studied together in chapter 2 concerning the image which Nebuchadnezzar dreamed, and then Daniel at that time gave Belshazzar the dream and its interpretation. And I'm just going to read one more time, Daniel 2, verses 31, 32, to verse 35. Thou, O king, sawest, and behold, a great image. This great image, whose brightness was excellent, stood before thee. and the form thereof was terrible. This image head was of fine gold, his breast and his arm of silver, his belly and his thigh of brass, his legs of iron, his feet part of iron and part of clay. Verse 34. Thou sawest till that a stone was cut out without hands, which smote the image upon his feet that were of iron and clay, and brake them to pieces. Then was the iron and the clay and the brass and the silver and the gold broken to pieces together, and became like the chaff of the summer threshing floor, and the wind carried them away, that no place was found for them. And the stone that smote the image became a great mountain and filled the whole earth. Now, beloved brothers and sisters, this is the dream that Nebuchadnezzar dreamed concerning the times of the Gentiles. But you notice that the head of gold, the Babylonian kingdom, came to its end. And here at 539 BC came the end of the Babylonian kingdom, when King Belshazzar, the grandson of Nebuchadnezzar, was slain, according to chapter 5 and verse 30. In that night was Belshazzar, the king of the Chaldeans, slain. And so, beloved brothers and sisters, we come to the conclusion of Daniel chapter 5, and it is fascinating to see that God is fulfilling his plan and his program come to fruition. The Babylonian kingdom came to an end, and as we continue on, we will learn some more lesson concerning the Medo-Persian kingdom. And so God bless you, my dear friend. May the Lord help us to learn that pride cometh before a fall, but also that God's plan will come to fruition. Mene, mene, tekel, ufarsin. God has numbered thy kingdom and finished it. Thou art weighed in the balance and art found wanting. Thy kingdom is divided and given to the Medes and the Persian. May God bless his word, and may God encourage us to continue to follow after him and after the person of our Lord Jesus the Messiah, who loved us and gave himself for us. Until the next time, beloved brothers and sisters, we say shalom, shalom.
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5: Let us run with endurance the race that is set before us. Looking to Jesus, the founder and perfecter of our faith. God wants His servants focused on God's agenda, not their own. It's taken extraordinary measures to get Jonah back on the road to Nineveh, but now he's going, in body, if not in heart. Today, Jonah's lessons continue, as do ours. From the Moody Church in Chicago, this is Running to Win with Dr. Erwin Lutzer, whose clear teaching helps us make it across the finish line. Pastor Lutzer, Jonah has had to die to self-will and to self-reliance. What kind of death is next?
6: Well, you know, Dave, as I mentioned before, the Apostle Paul says, I die daily. And I've experienced in my life, even as I'm sure you have experienced in yours, that every day is a new death to self. And Jonah, of course, had to experience that in many, many different ways. And you know, in this hurting world, what we discover is this, that those who submit to God, who are willing to lay down their bitterness and their anger toward Him, are the ones that are greatly blessed. I'm holding in my hands a book entitled Dory, the Girl Nobody Loved, and this is the last day we're making it available for our listeners. I want you to write down this contact info. 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Now, after the message that you are going to hear, I'm going to be giving you that contact info again. Because in our broken world, we need hope for the abused. We need hope for those who feel that they are entirely hopeless. We need to see God's grace in the worst of circumstances. But for now, let us listen. Some people find it difficult to swallow the story of Jonah. But Jesus evidently believed it, and if Jesus believed it, that's good enough for me. One of the things that we see very early on in the story of Jonah, and you may turn to it in your Bibles, is that Jonah was very stubborn. He was a very stubborn prophet, and you and I are stubborn prophets. But we read in the third chapter of the book of Jonah, then the word of the Lord came to Jonah the second time, saying, arise and go to Nineveh. God is the God of second chances. God is the God of new beginnings. There are some people who will not give you a second chance as they look at you through their own homemade microscope. But God is the God who gives people a second chance. And so the word of the Lord comes to Jonah. And you'll notice in verse 3, it says, so Jonah arose and went to Nineveh. It does not say, but. If it had said so back in chapter 1, verse 3, so Jonah rose to go to Nineveh, the whole story would have been different. But back there, Jonah had a but. He was willing to stand against God. And then it says in verse 4, but the Lord hurled a great wind upon the sea. And now Jonah is finally willing to give in to God, having spent 72 hours in the belly of a fish. Sometimes we give the impression that Jonah was spewed out by the fish in the suburbs of Nineveh. And then what he did is he arrived in the city and he was wearing very smelly clothes, very smelly clothes, as a matter of fact, and we think that he had some seaweed still wrapped around his head, and his body was white because of all of the gastric juices that he had encountered in the Creative Learning Center. But actually, that's not the way it happened. Because if you look at a map, you'll notice that Nineveh is at least 400 miles from any place in the Mediterranean. And so it may have been 3 weeks or a month later that Jonah arrives in Nineveh to preach his very short message. Now, Nineveh was this great city, and Jonah was intensely nationalistic and filled with hate toward those people. Because he knew that Nineveh had a reputation for violence, and he also knew that the Ninevites might come against Israel as they had plundered many other countries. And so, because of this intense nationalism, he greatly resented the fact that God was going to possibly be gracious to these evil people who really deserved judgment. They didn't even deserve a chance, judgment. Would be like you being asked to go speak to the terrorists who are blowing up cars and blowing up American troops and preach to them and say that there's going to be judgment and then God converts them and makes them stronger than ever. Wow. And so Jonah resents it. There were 120,000 children in the city of Nineveh, but Jonah did not care about those children. And there are more than 120,000 children in Chicago. And the question that we have to ask, particularly in the next message in this series, is, do we care about those children? All right, what God does now is he gives Jonah a lesson in compassion. Jonah is going to deeply resent that. He didn't mind if grace and compassion is given towards him or towards those who he deemed to be the people of God. That was understandable because they were worthy of that kind of compassion and concern. But he deeply resented the possibility that God might be gracious to wicked, evil, sinful Ninevites. So how does God get him to say yes? We're not sure if he ever really got him to say yes. I guess I should change that and say, how does God try to get Jonah to say yes? First of all, by where he was sent. The Bible says that he goes back to Nineveh. And Nineveh was an exceedingly great city. It says, 3 days' journey in breadth. Verse 4, Jonah began to go into the city, going a day's journey, and he called out, yet 40 days and Nineveh shall be overthrown. You'll notice that when he was running from God, he was running from God because of Nineveh. God brings him back to Nineveh. The very issue from which he was running, the reason why he was running, God says, Jonah, you can't be in my stream of blessing unless you go back in your detour to where we began. I am directing you to where you should have gone in the first place. Listen, when God gives us a second chance, he brings us back to those issues that caused us to run from him in the first place. And it is those issues that we need to deal with, whether it is resentment or anger or disappointment or situations. God says, if you want to be in my blessing, you go back to where you were supposed to be. And so Jonah arises and goes to Nineveh. Three times the Bible says that Nineveh was an exceedingly great city. It was great geographically. 3 days' walk through it. People say, well, that's not possible because the inner city was actually quite small. It had a wall of a circumference of about 9 miles. But we're told that the wall was nearly 100 feet high and was 50 feet wide on top so that you could have several chariots going on the wall at the same time. Those walls were huge fortifications. When it says that it was a 3 days' journey, maybe what we should understand is that that includes all of the outlying areas. There was also a further wall, and beyond that, there were various towns and various settlements, and maybe that's what took 3 days to walk through. But Jonah goes 1 day's journey and he begins to preach. Yes, it was great geographically. It was also great culturally, by the way. In fact, archaeologists tell us that there was a library in Nineveh at that time, clay tablets, thousands of them, so that they had culture and they had advancements and they had education. It was great culturally. It was also great in terms of its wickedness. I will not, in a public setting, give you the details of everything that they did, but the Ninevites impaled children. They skinned people alive and a host of other things that you don't want to hear about. They were really cruel. They majored in cruelty and in evil and in violence. Now, those are the Ninevites, the Assyrians, of many, many generations ago. And as I like to point out, this has no relationship to the Assyrians that we know, Assyrians who are here today worshiping with us. But these were the people to whom Jonah was sent. And you look at this business of being sent there, and you find out that God did an incredible miracle, as we shall see in a moment, because there were certain limitations. We'd have never expected God to do this. Think about it for a moment. First of all, the limitations of method. Jonah came to the city and he didn't have advanced personnel. He didn't have cottage prayer meetings before he arrived. He didn't have television, he didn't have radio, he didn't have newspapers to pick up the story so that others could hear about what God was doing. He didn't even have a flannel graph board, as far as I know. He simply went there and began to preach, and maybe it's the way in which he looked, maybe it's because of what the Ninevites were going through. There are some stories there that they were at a very pivotal point in their history. They began to respond to this message. Not only was there a limitation in terms of the method, but the message itself. Yet 40 days and Nineveh shall be overthrown. Jonah, where's grace here? Where's something about God's forgiveness? Where's something about God's compassion? If he told them about that, the text doesn't tell us. The main part of his message must have been that one statement, yet 40 days and Nineveh shall be overthrown. So you have the limitations of a message. You also have the limitations of the messenger. Jonah did not want to preach this message. Probably went like this, yet 40 days and Nineveh shall be overthrown. And he hoped to God that it would be overthrown. So that's the way in which he preached. He preached with anger, shall we say. And he needed a course in anger management, which God tries to give him in the next chapter. But he resents this idea that maybe they'll repent and God will be merciful. So God tries to grind down his stubbornness, first of all, by where he was sent, the very place he did not want to go. His feet took him where his heart was not. Secondly, God ground him down, if we can use that expression, by what he saw. Oh, he did not want to see this. You'll notice it says in verse 5, and the people of Nineveh believed God, and they called for a fast and put on sackcloth from the greatest of them to the least of them. Fasting. Who told them to fast? They somehow knew that if we're going to get in touch with God, we want to show our desperation. And so they fasted there. Here at Moody Church, we have a day of fasting twice a year, and it's hard to get people to fast for a whole day. Feasting, well, that's a different story. When we call a feast, we have people show up who we thought died during the days of Ironside. I mean, everybody's here during the days of, like, that's when we have a feast. But when you have a fast, the attendance is a little lower. We have more people in the supper room than we do the upper room. We've noticed that. And then these people, they put on sackcloth. Sackcloth, my friend, was goat's hair. Now just think about that. That was prickly. It was terribly uncomfortable. What they were saying is, we want to show our desperation in God's presence, and we even rid ourselves of creature comforts so that we can call on God and God knows how serious we really are. In fact, it says in verse 6, the word reached the king of Nineveh. We don't know whether or not this was like the mayor or whether or not it was the whole king of the Assyrian Empire. And he arose from his throne, removed his robe, covered himself with sackcloth, sat in ashes. Could you imagine Mayor Daley going back to Grant Park, sitting in ashes, and then giving the city of Chicago a proclamation? Now, I've been to many of these prayer breakfasts and so forth where there is a proclamation from the president, from the governor, and from the mayor. And if I may be a little bit facetious, it reads something like this. Whereas prayer is not a bad idea, And whereas there's some religion in our previous history, and whereas we're into tolerance, and whereas we're a relatively free country, we exhort anybody who wants to say a prayer today. Something like that. Notice this proclamation. Wow. Verse 7, by the decree of the king and his nobles, let neither man nor beast, herd nor flock taste anything. Let them not feed or drink water, but let man and beast be covered with sackcloth, and let them call out mightily to God. Let everyone turn from his evil way and from the violence that is in his hands. Who knows, God may turn and relent and turn from his fierce anger so that we may not perish. Now there's a proclamation. You know, when God sends revival, everybody's on the same level. The mayor, the king, those who are in positions of authority, the president, they all bow in the presence of God. They all acknowledge their sinfulness. And here we have this universal revival taking place in Nineveh. And we read it and we say, could this really have happened? I mean, even they put sackcloth on the animals. The animals were supposed to have repented. I remember a dog in our neighborhood who should have repented. And we had a cat or two that I tried to get to repent. Wasn't very successful. You know the difference between dog theology and cat theology. A dog says, you feed me, therefore you must be God. A cat says, you feed me, therefore I am God. Isn't that true? You see, these people realized that their sin was affecting even the animal kingdom. And the animals, I'm sure, didn't know what was going on because they never understood Jonah. They never understood the message. But they said, we are so desperate that we're even putting sackcloth on animals and we're forcing them to fast so that we might turn to God. You know, it's interesting that this is not recorded in any of the various annals of Assyrian history. And so some people have said, could this have happened? Maybe it was a temporary repentance. Maybe their repentance ended when their fear ended. We don't know. We don't know the depth of their repentance, though, as we'll see in a moment, Jesus Christ did acknowledge this as a great moment in history. But the people repented, and because they repented, we read in verse 10, when God saw what they did, how they turned from their evil way, God relented of the disaster that he said he would do to them, and he did not do it, which was exactly what Jonah thought might happen. Yes, and God was not yet finished with this rebellious prophet. Jonah had to learn again and again that submission to God.
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0: It's time now for another chance for you to ask Pastor Lutzer a question about the Bible or the Christian life. Pastor Lutzer, there's a difficulty in the common view that Jesus died on a Friday and was raised on a Sunday. Charlotte listens in Tulsa, Oklahoma, and has this question. In Matthew 12:40, Jesus said that as Jonah was 3 days and three nights in the belly of the great fish, so will the Son of Man be 3 days and three nights in the heart of the earth. As hard as I try, I cannot get 3 days and three nights from 3 p.m. Friday until before daybreak Sunday. Even applying the partial day theory, I still have problems with the three nights. What do you think?
1: You're absolutely right, Charlotte. You can't get 3 days and three nights out of that, and no one else can either. So we're faced with a question as to whether or not Jesus Christ's words should be taken literally, and I take that they should be literal. 3 days and three nights. Now, the answer that I'm going to give is one that has come to me from a friend who did some research on this topic. And I tend to think that what I'm going to share is correct. Of course, we can't go back and rehearse what happened. They didn't keep records in the same way that we might today, but at the same time, we can piece it together. We can make the words of Jesus Christ to be taken absolutely truthfully and literally, and in the process, actually harmonize some of the puzzling texts of Scripture. I'm going to give you the bottom line. The bottom line is this, that it is very probable that Jesus Christ was crucified Wednesday and he was put in the grave on Wednesday, and that he was raised from the dead Saturday evening after sundown, which according to Jewish custom is actually the beginning of Sunday. If you look at that sequence, Jesus will have been in the grave three full days and three full nights. Now, the reason that this makes sense also is that it is clear from the New Testament that there must be something else going on there in the text other than the regular Sabbath, which occurred every week. There is another Sabbath that is spoken of. And we know that because it talks about the preparation that was being made for the Sabbath the next day. It speaks about that in conjunction with the crucifixion of Jesus and the Passover. In the Old Testament, there were several different kinds of Sabbaths. This was a Sabbath that always took place.

0: place every year in conjunction with the Passover, and that would have occurred on Thursday. Now, obviously, on this broadcast, we can't take time to look at all the different passages of Scripture, Matthew, Mark, Luke, and John, and to put it all together. But if you take the point of view that Jesus was crucified on Wednesday and rose from the dead after sundown, Saturday evening, you can actually harmonize all these passages of Scripture. Now, the question you're going to ask is, does Moody Church have a special service on Good Friday? The answer is yes. And we aren't going to change that, because the real issue isn't when Jesus was crucified. The real issue is, do we worship him acceptably because he was crucified? And it is a very worshipful service here at the Moody Church on Good Friday. Let me say that the same is true regarding Christmas. We don't know exactly when Jesus was born. Almost certainly he wasn't born December 25th, but that doesn't mean that we change the day that we celebrate Christmas, because it is the celebration. It is the honor and the worship that we give him on those days which is important, even though our chronology might be off. Good question. Keep studying the Bible, keep reading, and keep taking it literally.
1: 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Some of God's servants have to go to the school of hard knocks before they learn to obey God from the heart. Jonah finally went to Nineveh with a hard heart. He had no real concern for the people of a great pagan city. Next time on Running to Win, we'll continue this series on brokenness, how God gets us to say yes. We'll be back in Jonah chapter 3, learning about death to self-interest, seeing an entire city repent after hearing Jonah's message. Thanks for listening. 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
4: Everybody likes to hear a secret. Have you ever been in a restaurant, maybe your table's close to one next to you, and you're not really eavesdropping, but you hear a word or two there, and then one of the people says to the other, "I want to tell you a secret." Suddenly you lean in. You don't know these people from Adam's house, kept them in. You want to hear the secret. Here's a man, the Apostle Paul, who tells us he has found the secret to contentment. Paul says, "I found it. I found the secret to contentment, and I want to share it with you." Verse 4 of Philippians 4, he says, "Rejoice in the Lord always, and again I say rejoice." And by the way, that's a command. It doesn't say rejoice in circumstances, but rejoice in the Lord. "For I've learned in whatever state I'm in to be content. I know how to be abased. I know how to abound. Everywhere and in all things I've learned both to be full and to be hungry, both to abound and to suffer need. I can do all things through Christ who strengthens me." This is so important. Are you content? Are you a happy person right now? Are you thinking, "Well, if I just had this, if I just had that"? No, it's not going to be found in a thing. It's not going to be found in an accomplishment. It's not going to be found in fame. It's not going to be found in any outside exterior thing. It will be found in a relationship with God.
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0: ministry of North Creek Church right here in Walnut Creek. This is Walk Through the Word. Welcome to the program. Pastor Kent Dresdo takes us back to 1 John chapter 4, verses 1 through 6. Today's message is simply entitled, Know the Truth. 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
1: By this you know the Spirit of God. Every spirit that confesses that Jesus Christ has come in the flesh is from God. In the face of all of those who in John's day were denying Jesus' deity and denying his sonship, John is emphasizing both in the phrase, Jesus Christ has come in the flesh. This confession, which was picked up by the church father Clement of Rome and turned into a confession for the church, beginning in the late 90s AD, that early on in the life of the church, this verse was seen to be a confession of faith to test truth from error. And it's this, that Jesus is the Christ, the truth that he is the eternal Son of God, and that he has come in the flesh, the truth that he is the incarnate Son of God. We sang a song about the incarnation this morning, didn't we? It was absolutely on purpose, because without the incarnation, you don't have any salvation. Without Christmas, you don't have Easter. Jesus Christ is both God and man. Why is it such an essential criterion for you to know and to confess? Because you're going like, look, I know that. Like, the reason why I'm here is because I believe that. Can we move on to something I don't already know? We'll get to that in a minute. But for now, it'd be helpful for you to remember how many people around you don't know this truth. Paul says in 2 Corinthians chapter 11, verses 3 and 4, that there were many who were even in the church, but outside of it too, preaching another Jesus, he says, coming from a different spirit, which is a different gospel, which is no gospel at all. A different Jesus from a different spirit, that's a different gospel. And that's what John is building on here in 1 John chapter 4. I mean, look, you may be bored by the truth that Jesus is God and man. You may think that it's not that important for you to know that truth, and it doesn't really influence how you live your life practically. But consider how many people confess a different Jesus all around you. So consider the Jesus, for example, of Christian Science. There's a reading room right down the road. Mary Baker Eddy, the founder of Christian Scientism, said this about Jesus. The spiritual Christ was infallible. Jesus, as material manhood, was not the Christ. This is one of the oldest heresies in the history of the church, called Gnosticism, that took back in John's time. He's writing about these people. 1 John chapter 2, verse 22 says this, who is the liar but he who denies that Jesus is the Christ? This is the Antichrist, he who denies the Father and also the Son. If you deny that Jesus is the Christ, you are from the Antichrist. And the reading room is right down the road. That's the Jesus of Christian Science. What about the Jesus of Jehovah's Witnesses? They say in their Watchtower publication, in one of their articles, quote, the true scriptures speak of God's Son, the Word, as a God. He is a mighty God, not the Almighty God. That's Jehovah. Thus denying the Trinity and the deity of Christ, which is exactly what 1 John chapter 4, verse 2, that you're holding open in your hand, is telling us that we must know and confirm. And by rejecting it, verse 3 comes to pass. Every spirit that does not confess Jesus is not from God. This is the spirit of the Antichrist. I bet you there's a Kingdom Hall just around the street from your house. It's a hall, but it's not part of the kingdom. It's an alloy and not an ally. What about the Jesus of Mormonism? The more I read about Mormonism, by the way, I've gone back through an old book that's been recently updated, actually, chapter 18 of the book, The Kingdom and the Cults. And so that's where I'm pulling some of this from. The more I read about Mormonism, the more I'm just, quite frankly, alarmed by it. I need to be praying for these folks more than I do on my way to Trader Joe's, passing that big ward. Mormonism believes in a pantheon of gods. Did you know that? A pantheon. God himself was once just a man. Furthermore, Jesus, before his incarnation, was a created being, and he was the brother of Lucifer. I had mentioned that before, I think about a month ago. Jesus was not conceived by the Holy Spirit. That's what they teach. A heavenly father who was in bodily form, had sexual relations with Mary, and that's how Jesus was conceived. Not only that, Jesus was the husband of both Mary and Martha, and maybe even Mary Magdalene, and had children with all of them. So he had multiple wives. And as a result of that, he was rewarded for his faithfulness by becoming the ruler of this planet. And they're really nice people. And they're in error. What about the Jesus of Islam? Did you know that you cannot be a Muslim unless you confess that Jesus is not the Son of God? The Dome of the Rock is a Muslim mosque in Jerusalem that sits atop where the temple of Solomon and then Herod used to stand. There's a picture of it. It's the gold dome. The entrance is right there, and there's the door. Up above, on the frontispiece, there's a bunch of Arabic across a blue band. To the right edge of that, right there, in Arabic is written this. This mosque has been here since the early medieval period. Here's what it says, quote, "Jesus, son of Mary, was only a messenger of Allah or God. God has no son. It is blasphemy to say he has taken a son." What they call blasphemy is itself the highest blasphemy against God. And it's enmeshed in, I think, the greatest irony in the world, which is that that blasphemy is imprinted in that building that stands on the very place where Jesus will one day reign. The one who is the Son of God will reign from the spot that rejects that he is and has done so perpetually for centuries. It stands up there as a testimony to blasphemy against God and Christ. And anyone who believes any differently, they say, are blaspheming. Know the truth, beloved. Every world religion, without exception, denies that Jesus Christ has come in the flesh. Every one of them. Verse 2. And so verse 3 applies. You live in a valley surrounded by people who deny this confession. And the people who love to deny it, more than anybody else, are the atheists in our area. This is a different Jesus, which is coming from a different spirit, which is a different gospel, which is no gospel at all. 2 Corinthians 11:3 and 4. And so, in light of that command, in light of that criterion to know truth about Christ, we come now to a fatherly comfort in verses 4 through 6. A fatherly comfort in verses 4 through 6. I hope that now you're not saying to yourself, this is kind of a blasé passage. I understand this about Christ. Can we please move on? John's going to move on to a focus on love in the next paragraph. That's next Sunday. But not before you're reminded that you must confess and know the truth about Jesus. You cannot love God and love people without knowing God and knowing Christ in this way. And so John starts by just saying, hey, verse 4, little children, you're from God. Isn't that encouraging? Now, when I say that you're a little child, what does that make you think about yourself? Does that make you think when you hear little child, and actually the word little child is toddler, so you're a toddler, does that make you think that you're big and strong and can handle life on your own? Does that make you think that like you have all the answers to life? Does that make you think that you know where exactly you should always be going at every time? Does that make you think that you're really truly independent and don't need anybody else's assistance? Hey, toddler, you want to know what toddlers do a really great job of? Messing themselves. They do a great job of that. And so little children should be reminded that they have a great father who will rush in to help them as soon as they ask for it. What father is there in the world who, when asked for bread by the child, is going to be given a stone by the father? No. Your father knows exactly what you need when you need it and before you even ask for it. And when you ask for it, his plan to bless you is greater than you could possibly think or imagine. You have a great father. That's what little child should remind you of. And you should go to him all the time. That's what that term reminds you of. And also that we are to be the kind of people who readily acknowledge that we can't do anything without him. And by the way, that you are from God and have overcome them. Wait, I've overcome them? Who's them? Wait, what have I overcome? I don't feel like I've been overcoming a lot in my life recently. I feel like everybody else is overcoming over me. Wrong. You have overcome them because greater is he who is in you than he who is in the world. See, that's the encouragement. That's the comfort that comes from this passage. You have already overcome based on who you are. You should, in verse 4, know whose you are. You are from God. The you is emphatic. It's over against the spirit of Antichrist. You can know that you are from God. That's who you are. That's whose you are. The word overcome, by the way, is the word that we sang about in the Song of Moses. By your hand we stand in victory. By your hand we overcome. The word victory and overcome are both appearing here. The word is where we get the Greek term nikao from, or nike from, or Nike in English. It means we've overcome. We stand victorious now. This is helpful for those of us who think that we're constantly in a state of retreat and decline in the church. This passage would disagree. This verse, by the way, is a favorite of many Christians. You know, the second part of it. Greater is he who is in you than he who is in the world. And why it's a favorite is because we've turned it into a kind of a slogan, kind of a motto we put on our posters that like we run through at the football game. Greater is he that is, and not for Christian high schools, right? Greater is he who is in you than he who is in the world. Now go beat him. You know, it's akin to I can do all things through Christ who strengthens me, and we slap it on our basketball shoes. Although I do like those shoes, by the way. They look super sharp, if you know which ones I'm talking about. I mean, basically, we make chapter 4, verse 4b out to be, God is going to help me get over any obstacle that stands in my way. That's what we turn it into. Is that what it means? The context actually clarifies that it doesn't mean that. So stop using it that way. In context, this verse is telling us that we have overcome the false prophets who have gone out into the world. And not just you, singular. The you is plural. So the Holy Spirit within us is greater than the spirit that's in the world. This verse has to do with not succumbing to the false teachers and their doctrine in the church. We have overcome those attacks from the inside, from the outside of false doctrine. And we should not take this verse to apply just to me, Don't individualize what is meant to be understood in the plural. It applies to us as a church. This verse is not about God helping us, helping me get over any obstacle that lies in my way. It's about us, the church, overcoming false teaching about Jesus by the power of the Holy Spirit within us. This is what one commentator said. This isn't about the individual Christian as much as it is about the individual Christian's participation amid the fellowship of the church as a whole. Therefore, we will win the battle against false teaching by the power of the Holy Spirit within us in the presence of the saints around us. So little children, you should be hugely encouraged. Look around by the sheer grace of God to date. And we need to keep praying about it. We've overcome. And not because of us, but because of the Spirit that indwells us, who's way more powerful than the spirit that's in the world. And then we should know who they are, by the way, in verse 5. Know who they are. Who's they? Now, they is emphatic too. It's moved to the front. They are from the world, verse 5 says. These are the false teachers. These are the false prophets. The ones who are the spirit of Antichrist, who are denying that Jesus is both God and man. They are also the ones whom the world loves and listens to. I have to tell you, I've just been hugely grieved by reading about a prominent evangelical pastor's son who has walked away from the faith and is blistering, blasting the faith. Cute little videos that he posts online that are actually engaging and funny and are tearing the gospel to shreds. I could hardly make it through the little video of this pastor's son shredding the deity of Jesus Christ, mocking him. This puny man in his 20s is piping off, and the world is loving him. Man, his social media page has exploded, and he's getting so many accolades. He has the whole world who loves to, verse 5, listen to him. Followers and likes, crowds, interviews, media outlets are jumping on this guy as he denies, this puny man, as he denies the deity of the Lord Jesus Christ. We should know who they are and not listen to them. And then verse 6, we should know who we are. Not we, but the we in the passage, actually. The we is also emphatic in contrast with those in verse 5. The we is the apostolic witness mentioned throughout 1 John. It's the apostolic witness written down in the New Testament scriptures. That's what we means. It's so simple, but so profound that whoever listens to the apostolic witness, the New Testament scriptures, whoever, you could say, listens to the Bible is from God. Whoever doesn't listen to the Bible is not from God. That's a simple way to represent it. And by whoever listens to the Bible or the apostolic witness of the New Testament scriptures, whoever does that represents a spirit of truth, verse 6. And whoever doesn't do that represents a spirit of error. There's only one book. There's only one book of truth. Any other holy book added to this one is a book of error. And those are messages that you should not be listening to. The world will. You will know false teachers by that measuring stick. So you should know this by way of conclusion. The New Testament clearly emphasizes the sufficiency of Christ and the Bible. False doctrine, by the way, I think sometimes does more damage. Not when it denies the truth about Jesus Christ outright like we've been discussing, but when it sometimes just distracts you from the truth of Jesus, kind of sidelines Jesus and highlights somebody else. And that's where you're like, okay, well, that's now becoming a distraction. He's not denying the truth. He's distracting from the truth. An alloy of the truth is no ally of the truth. I was reminded of this again with the veneration of Mary. We sang Mary's song, by the way. My soul magnifies the Lord. But it's going too far to venerate her, as is done in Catholicism so much. It's seen powerfully in the Basilica de Guadalupe in Mexico City. This is the most visited religious site in the Western Hemisphere. It's in the top three or four most visited religious sites in the world. Over 20 million people make a pilgrimage to this basilica every year. Images and icons of Mary dominate the site. Jesus is off to the side. You can look for yourself where you see Mary. She's strong and exalted. Jesus is weak and dying. The site celebrates the place where Mary apparently appeared to a man named Juan Diego, and she, when she appeared to him, asked Diego the famous question that's inscribed above the entrance of the basilica itself. It says this. This is the words of Mary, apparently. Am I not here, I who am your mother? She said to Diego. Very similar to the phrase, I am, by the way. I am. Not father, but mother is substituted. An acknowledgement then that I am your mother to Diego, who is living in the 1500s, that she's eternal and exists in heaven and is being exalted there. Pope Francis encouraged Catholics everywhere to call her my mother and my hope. Brothers and sisters, we only have one Father. He is our hope in life and in death. That's not the spirit of truth. And I always end up being concerned, and I want to always be praying if there's anybody here who's from one of these kinds of places and coming in who's maybe visiting as a Mormon or visiting as a Catholic. The reason why we're wanting you to know the truth is because the people who know the truth are loved by God, and we want to love you well enough to give you the truth. Truly, this is not about bashing anybody. This is about wanting to love you enough to tell you the truth. And for those of us who know the truth, we should long to share it with people who don't have it. We're not better than them. So let's get the word out there. Let's have the truth we know be the truth we preach and proclaim. Living out the truth in love is the point of 1 John. It's the point of Local Outreach Sunday. So go out there and pick one or two ministries in the local outreach area, in the lobby, and purpose to get to know those ministries more and get involved with those ministries more so that you can take the truth you know and live it out in love. There's so much fool's gold in our community. So little truth. So take the truth you know and take it to people who need it. It's not right for us to keep it to ourselves. It's not right. You exist to worship God, walk in love, and witness to the world. Take the truth and bear witness to it. Father, we thank you for your word. I am just as provoked maybe as anybody else about my lack of engagement with the truth in this way. And so I pray that you would help me, Lord. Help us, God, to bear witness to the truth that we know. And Lord, we love the truth that we know. We thank you that you love us and you are a great Father to us. So would you take us away from here, God, just depending on you to have us be able to be obedient to the command you call us to because you love us. And we'll thank you for that, Lord. We pray all this in Jesus' name and for his sake. Amen.
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14: 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This is Pastor Albert Pendarvis, pastor here at Radio Missions, where the Old Trailblazer goes out on a regular basis, 5 days a week. Done been here a week already, quickly gone by, and we'd come now to the close of this week and looking forward to the Lord's Day Sunday and getting prepared. But we bring into these services on the work of the Holy Spirit, and we're looking at that gracious subject, Holy Spirit conviction. I know it's an ancient mystery now. You won't find one out of 100,000 in the average Protestant church that knows what I'm speaking about. I don't believe you will, unless the Holy Spirit does that work, my friend. But we're looking at that individual who has begun to see himself. He finds he to be utterly helpless to do one thing. He can't do one thing to save himself. He sees that his system is correct, that he's naked, and his only thing he's covered with is filthy rags. And as the Holy Spirit continues to deal with him, he sees now, this is one of the things that I often allude to. He sees that great distance that he is from God. And he despairs. He comes to wonder, and I believe this with all my heart. Will the Lord ever save me? I've had folks call me, write me, say, Pastor, will the Lord ever save me? I said, yes, ma'am, and yes, sir, he will. He said, if you come to him, he'll save you with a broken and a contrite spirit, and he'll give that to you, my friend. You don't work that up. Oh, no. Listen now. Once he thought he was somebody come, but now he sees and acknowledges that the wages of sin is death. And he stops justifying himself. And before God and man, he cries out against the rebellion that's in his heart. He sees it now. And all the blame. And oftentimes he'll say amen to his own condemnation. He'll say amen to his own condemnation. That's right. But how many in the scriptures we've read, they said, take the blame. Folks, any individual who is continually justifying himself before God or man has never seen himself, never been awakened, never been utterly undone spiritually. Under Holy Spirit conviction, the sinner's delusive rest, listen, his false peace and vain security all gone now, all swept away like the morning dew. He's left without hope and without strength, and his foot sliding down to hell. Oh, my friend, I have spoken to several in my lifetime who were suffering, or if you will, suffering or going through those things like I did. You don't want nobody to comfort you. You know, sir, you don't. Oh, Joe, you're a good old boy. You know you saved. No, I missed it. I missed the Lord. But listen. He's left without hope and without strength. Now, he feels hell from beneath moving to meet him. The joy he once knew vanishes like the clouds, and the pleasures he once delighted in are now gone forever. The shadows of happiness flee away and sink into oblivion. My friend, I could witness to those things personally. I know, I've been there. As the kids say now, I've been there and done that. Oh, my friend, what a sinner. You know the most gracious thing? The Lord never showed anybody else my condition. Oh, they knew I might have been looked sad or wasn't happy like I maybe used to be, the member of the flock, you know, off out there somewhere under the shade of a tree while they all over there laughing and joking. That's one of the things that happens. A sinner who wants to know the Lord, he gets over there by himself. I'm not talking about a hermit in a cave or none of that stuff. No, sir. He's stripped of all and begins to wander to and fro, seeking rest. He sees everything under judgment. That's right. God's child, God's true child, you and I, you and me, you and I who know the Lord, we see the true picture of the apostasy. I do. I see the world sliding down to hell. I see the great day coming. I see all the clouds making up. I do. I read the scriptures. I study. I look at it. And I see the signpost on the highway of end of time. I do. I see where the things that the scriptures provide or prophesies are now taking place. I see those things. Most people not worried at all about it. Oh, well, everything was best place, best shape we ever been in. No, my friend. As you sit there listening to me this morning, maybe trembling under the power of the Holy Spirit, you're saying, Pastor, wait a minute. Do you know what you're talking about? Yes, my friend, I do. I know what I'm talking about by experience. When the Holy Spirit brought me to the Lord, and then I watched him bring others, I've watched them others. I observe others. I tell my folks here, I watch you like a chick, hawk watching a chicken. You ever see that? You ever see a chicken hawk flying over the barnyard out there and an old hen make two or three clucks and them biddies run get under her belly? Well, I watch these young people here. I keep my eyes open. I don't criticize them. I try to warn them. We brought those messages on the home. I wish you'd write and get them. CDs on the home, how our homes, how we ought to do with our children. We love them mostly. You know our children are not loved now. They're taken up with smartphones and internet and Facebook and Flitter and Twitter and all of those things, my friend. But there's no love. Did you know there's hardly any love left in the world? And that's right. I'm not talking about love. I'm talking about love, real love. I'm not talking about lust. Oh, my friend, don't try to justify those things, but cry out against them. I've watched folks, watched the Lord bring folks to the Lord, and the average individual has never witnessed Holy Spirit conviction until it comes to himself. Listen, I stake my eternal destiny that I'm preaching the truth. Now, I know folks take opposition to me. I know that. I know that, my friend. They tell me, oh, just trust Jesus. Trust Jesus. I have folks write me. I get periodicals in the mail every week almost, glossy periodicals, brochures, telling me, most of them want me to go to Israel with them or the Dead Sea or some of those things, be baptized again in the Red Sea. My friend, those things are nothing. That is nothing, my friend. That's just the flesh. Did you know the flesh is the trouble we got today? Everything is flesh. Oh, you can't turn on the television. You can't look at the newspaper. You can't do anything. The regular colored magazine is nothing but flesh, flesh, flesh. Someone told me, said, they don't leave anything to the imagination, do they? No, but I know what godly women do. They cover up that flesh. They cover it up because the Lord tells us to. That's right. First thing the Lord did when Adam and Eve sinned was the Lord covered them up. They were naked in the garden there. You say naked? Yes, they were naked. They were covered with the glory of God. There was no shame there. But when they sinned, they ran because they saw themselves naked. They saw each other naked for the first time. And they ran down there to the bushes, started pulling leaves, trying to wipe them together and pin them together, and to make themselves a breech cloth and a clothes, some kind of upper and bottoms, whatever. But the Lord covered them with the grace of God. But when he found them down there, he knew where they were. It says he killed the animals, slew the animals. And I believe those coats that they made, that he made as he preached the gospel to them, showing the blood on the altar there, I believe they were the most beautiful furs that you'll ever see. The Lord can do those things, my friend. The Lord can save a sinner. He can surely do those things. But I know I'm getting off my subject, and I know you may foo-foo the message, but listen, my friend, I'll take my internal destiny of what I'm preaching is the truth. Then let's look back. We have a minute or two left. When the Holy Spirit has so awakened that soul that he finds all of his false hope, his delusive rest, his vain security, and the shadows of his happiness all gone, listen, he feels the anguish of a wounded spirit. He feels it. He finds sin let loose upon his soul. Everything is a perfect misery. He finds himself in an awful state, helpless, helpless, to do one thing about it, according to Romans 5:6. He feels a sorrow of heart instead of the blessings that he once knew. He feels the curse of God upon him, as according to Galatians 6:3-6. He lives in the fear of the wrath of God. Oh, my friend, listen. I know what it is to be afraid, but I see people that have no fear. Did you know the fear of God is a beginning of wisdom? My friend, ask the Lord to show you your true condition. As I said earlier, ask the Lord, show me myself, Lord. Would you do that on a regular basis? Go out there behind the barn, if you will, or on the levee. Maybe in the back 40 back there on the old John Deere tractor. Go back there and get under the shade of a tree and say, Lord, here I am. Here I am. here I am. Nothing but a fool, Lord. Been a fool all my life. My wife and my family don't know that I'm just a fool. Lord, don't let them go. You showed me I'm a lost soul. Don't let them go, Lord. Don't let the old trailblazer be... Don't make him be true to us. Keep him true to our heart. We know he's getting old, raggedy, and decrepit, but Lord, keep him true. Keep his mind clear. Would you do that, Lord? That's what folks pray for me. They tell me they pray like that. They don't pray for greater riches and money and new vehicles and big house and on the creek and on the levee and on the pond. No, I don't do that. Pray for grace. G-R-A-C-E, my friend. Oh, what grace it is to come down to the end of life like the old trailblazer. Most of you know I'm in my 80s, way up in my 80s. And some folks will be glad I'm gone, I know that. But that don't bother me. I'll be here till the Lord comes, I know that, whether I'm sick or well. But would you just sit down and write me a note or email me? My email address is pastor@radiomission. If you've got a computer, you can do that in 3 minutes. And pastor@radiomissions.org. And write me a little note. Say, Pastor, I heard you up here in somewhere in Schenectady, New York, or Baltimore, Maryland, or Washington, D.C., somewhere, Roanoke, Virginia, or either in Grand Rapids, Michigan. We have lots of folks in Grand Rapids up there and wherever. Just write me a little note. Say, Trailblazer. Trailblazer, I heard you. Give me the date you heard me. And said, if you love this old time preaching, tell me about it. Would you do that? Encouragement. That's what I need. I need encouraging, folk. I get discouraged just like you do. But I'm always, remember, look up. Look up, folks. Our redemption draweth nigh. You folks who sitting around listening to the old trailblazer, look up. Would you do that? And we're going to be here from now on as long as the Lord says enough. We're going to go on. And remember, we're here every day, Monday through Friday, at the same time. And the bookstore is open. And we'll send you a catalog of the bookstore. We got those CDs on the radio choir. And we got information about our radio missions radio. Now you can hear 24/7. If you like good sound preaching, let us know. We'll put you in touch with those things if you have a computer. And it's taking over the world, isn't it? You can hear this broadcast in Beijing, China. You can hear us in the Ukraine over there. You can hear us in Beijing or Taipei or Hong Kong over the computer. And I hope some of them are listening. We have folks once in a while write us from over in African countries over there in Malawi and some of those others. But been a long week. Old Trailblazer's tired and weary. Ready to go home. Me and old Dan going on back to the house and put Dan in the stable. So you... Stay tuned day after day, week after week, and let me know. Let me hear from you. Remember my mailing address, the old Trailblazer, Post Office Box 1810, Walker, Louisiana, 70785. 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
0: As we close out the week here on Study Verse by Verse, we do so here in Romans chapter 6. The Apostle Paul has penned a marvelous letter to this church at Rome, and he's dealt with the issue of justification, God making us right with him when we weren't. And now, as Paul moves into chapter 6, he turns a corner, if you will, and starts dealing with our growth in Christ. And that is sanctification. Welcome to Study Verse by Verse with Pastor Leighton Sheely, the ministry of Church of the Highlands right here in San Bruno. 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
17: But man's fallen nature, not changed at conversion, gives a beachhead from which sin can attack and then control. In the next chapter, the Apostle Paul expressed this problem thus. He wrote, "And I know that nothing good lives in me, that is, in my sinful nature. I want to do what is right, but I can't. I want to do what is good, but I don't. I don't want to do what is wrong, but I do it anyway." Sin wants to enslave. And one sure way to escape slavery is to die. Death brings about a release that is irreversible. The past tense of having been freed in verse 7 indicates a past action that has a continuing effect. We die to sin, an event, and we are also constantly being freed from sin, a process. And yet we're not sinless, but sin no longer has control over us. So with our death to sin, we're free to begin a new life in Christ. You know, history records many instances where slaves were set free and yet continued to live as if they were slaves. One example is from the end of World War II, when liberating armies would arrive at the gates of...
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3: Power of sin. Might still feel like sinning, and sometimes we do, but the difference is that before we were saved, we were slaves to the sinful nature, and now we can choose to live for Christ. Verse 7. For when we died with Christ, we were set free from the power of sin. And since we died with Christ, we know we will also live with him. We're sure of this because Christ was raised from the dead, and he will never die again. Death no longer has any power over him. When he died once to break the power of sin. But now that he lives for the glory of God. So you also should consider or reckon yourselves to be dead to the power of sin and alive to God through Christ Jesus. Sin and death have no dominion over Christ, and we who are in Christ, therefore, should not have sin and death a dominion over us. Jesus Christ not only died for sin, he also died unto sin. He not only paid the penalty for sin, but he also broke the power of sin. And if we've identified with Christ, what is true for him can be true for us. But this identification begins in our minds with the act of reckoning. The Greek word it means to reckon or to consider, that we can consider ourselves dead to sin. So basically, to consider ourselves or reckon ourselves means to believe what God says in his word, that it's really true. You notice that Paul didn't tell his readers to feel as if they were dead to sin, or even to understand it completely, but rather to act on God's word and claim it for themselves. So reckoning is a matter of faith that results in action. It's not just claiming a promise, it's acting on that. He tells us we are dead to sin and alive to God, and then commands us to act on it. So Paul here's first instruction had to do with know, and that centered on the mind. His second instruction was reckon, and that had to do with the heart. And now his third instruction is focused on the will. Verse 12, do not let or allow sin control the way you live. This is a matter now of volition, the exercise of the will. Do not let sin control the way you live. Do not give in to sinful desires. Do not let any part of your body become an instrument of evil to serve sin. Instead, give yourselves completely to God, for you were dead, but now you have new life. So use your whole body as an instrument to do what is right for the glory of God. Sin is no longer your master, for you no longer live under the requirements of the law. Instead, you live under the freedom of God's grace. And so Christianity is not merely an emotional experience, it's a way of life. We've been given new life by God, and so our bodies are to be given completely to him for promoting righteousness. We're to refuse sin and instead be completely committed to living for God. And we make these choices moment by moment through the day. The Apostle Paul later returns to this thought in chapter 12 when he writes, therefore I urge you, brothers, in view of God's mercy, to offer your bodies as living sacrifices, holy and pleasing to God. This is your spiritual act of worship. This is an act of the individual's will, based on the knowledge we have of what Christ has done for us. It's important to notice the tenses of the verbs in these verses. A literal translation is, do not constantly allow sin to reign in your mortal body so that you are constantly obeying its lusts. Neither constantly yield your members of your body as weapons or tools, interesting choice of word, as weapons or tools of unrighteousness to sin. But once and for all, yield yourself.

0: ourselves to God.
1: And so Paul here is describing and thinking of it, as he does so, he's thinking of both God and sin, each looking for weapons or tools to use. When God wants to say something, he finds a man to speak it. If God wants something done, he finds a man or a person to do it. And the same is true with sin. Sin is always looking for people who, by their thoughts, words, or actions, will sin, and maybe even perhaps induce others or seduce others into sinning as well. And so it's here as if Paul was saying, in this world there's a battle between sin and God. Choose your side. We choose to make ourselves weapons or tools, either in the hand of God or in the hand of sin. Now, day by day, we need to make choices to surrender to Christ's priorities and values rather than our own or someone else's. And the longer we walk with Christ, the deeper our fellowship should become. In Colossians, Paul wrote, "Since you've been raised to new life with Christ, set your sights on the realities of heaven, where Christ sits in the place of honor at God's right hand. Think about the things of heaven, not the things of earth." Think about the things of heaven. What's important in heaven? What's valued in heaven? Think about the things of heaven, not the things of earth. For you die to this life, and your real life is hidden with Christ in God. And when Christ, who is your life, is revealed to the whole world, you will share in all his glory. So put to death the sinful earthly things lurking within you. Have nothing to do with sexual immorality, impurity, lust, and evil desires. Don't be greedy, for a greedy person is an idolater worshiping the things of this world. And because of these sins, the anger of God is coming. You used to do these things when your life was still part of this world. But now is the time to get rid of anger and rage, malicious behavior, slander, and dirty language. Don't lie to each other, for you've stripped off your old sinful nature and all its wicked deeds. Put on your new nature and be renewed as you learn to know your Creator and become like Him. And so the old life has been exchanged for a new life, and the habits and patterns of the old life must be exchanged for habits and patterns appropriate to the new life. So if we were here to summarize the significant points of each verse, verses 11 through 14, verse 11 says that when sin presents itself to tempt us, we should stand secure in our new identity of being in Christ, where sin's power is no longer valid. And verse 12 says that we must remember that we are no longer under our former master and resist Satan's schemes and designs against us. Verse 13 says we must place our whole self in Christ's service. And verse 14 says we should not obey God out of fear or obligation, but rather out of love, remembering what he has done for us. And then in verse 15, Paul begins a new section in almost the same way as he started the last one. He wants to make sure there's no misunderstanding of the nature of grace. Grace is not the opportunity to do anything we want to do, but rather the opportunity to live as God wants us to live. Verse 15 and following. Well then, since God's grace has set us free from the law, does that mean we can go on sinning? Of course not. Don't you realize that you become the slave of whatever you choose to obey? And you can be a slave to sin, which leads to death, or you can choose to obey God, which leads to righteous living. Thank God, once you were slaves of sin, but now you wholeheartedly obey this teaching we have given you. Now you're free from your slavery to sin, and you become slaves to righteous living.
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8: That's what Jesus does. He brings true satisfaction to my life. He quenches that thirst for the flesh and the desires of the flesh. When I come to Him, He gives me this living water that brings true peace and true satisfaction in my life, where I am at peace and satisfied in Jesus Christ.

0: Welcome to Somebody Loves You Radio, the Bible teaching ministry of Roel Reese in Diamond Bar, California. As Roel continues with more in our series focused on the afterlife, he'll tell us about the Lord's gracious provision of a heavenly home. For all who repent of their sin, forgiveness and salvation replace guilt and death. A future in God's presence is assured by our Lord Jesus Christ. Stay with us for encouragement to walk in the hope of heaven, surrendering your life to the Lord as His dearly loved child. Today's lesson is titled, The Citizens of Heaven. Here's Roel Reese in Revelation chapter 21, beginning in verse 1.
1: There are many, many people today that do not really believe in heaven or hell. And of course, we know they are humanist, they're atheist. And at the same time, the Bible speaks so much about heaven. 700 times in the Bible, it speaks about heaven, where God dwells, where we will live forever and ever and ever. As a matter of fact, in human history, it began in the Garden of Eden, and it all ends in a city that is like the Garden of Paradise. That is for those who believe in Jesus Christ. We spoke on the great white throne judgment that is coming. Many times people don't realize that when a person dies without Christ, and many of us know loved ones and friends, and even parents and grandparents and great-grandparents that have died in the past that did not know Christ. And yet, people constantly are trying to put people, or literally squeeze people, into heaven. There are people from the pulpits of America that they don't want to offend at a funeral, so they will say the person lying before you has gone to be with the Lord. And yet, they're not with the Lord. We have to be careful to try to put people into heaven. That is God's job. It is the job of the Holy Spirit that if a person comes to know God personally through faith in Jesus Christ, the Bible says that our names are written in the book of life. And then as we live our lives daily before God and we're submitted in obedience to God, then we can begin to see our future where we do not have to fear death any longer. And that's one of the problems that many people have. They fear dying. I hate to say this, but I have loved ones that did not know the Lord. They have passed away. And one of the saddest things to think about, and this is reality, that we will never see them again. They're gone forever, especially if they're not Christian. The only people that we will see when we die are people just like us. Those that have repented, those that have received Jesus Christ as their personal Lord and Savior. The rest of the people that have not believed and have not died in the Lord, the place where they go to is a place called hell. But that is not a permanent place. It is only a place that is temporary. The Bible tells us that. The Bible told us in chapter 20, verse 11 through 15 last week, that at the end of the age, after the 1,000-year reign of Christ, there will come the white throne judgment of God, where every person that is dead in the sea gave up every person that was dead. Hell gave up its dead. And death and hell were cast into the lake of fire. And then the books were opened, and whoever's name was not found written in the book of life was cast into the lake of fire, which is the second death, forever and ever separated from God. It is a reality that we are living In a place where it's only a temporal place, it's amazing to me that when a woman is going to have a child and she goes into labor pains and the doctor begins to take that baby as the baby's coming out of the womb. As soon as that baby comes out of the womb, yes, everybody is excited. Why? Because a new birth has come forth. Here he is, the living baby, but at the same time, as soon as that baby comes out of the womb, he begins to die. Every one of us, we begin to die the moment we're born, physically. Spiritually, God gives us the opportunity as we come into our teenage years, young adult years, and even when we get older or in our golden years, God continues as long as you can breathe and as long as you can think and as long as you can respond, he gives you the opportunity of heaven by coming to repentance, by asking Jesus Christ to come into your hearts. Then you can get your name written in the book of life. That's our goal. And it's really neat because what happens is that a person that has Christ in their lives, he's really not afraid to die because I know where I'm going. I've read too many years about it. And because I believe God's word, I am assured of that place called heaven. One day. And so whenever I visit someone in the hospital or a rest home and they're getting ready to go to be with the Lord, it is exciting to me because I see, man, their expressions. I see their anxiety. I see the peace over their lives. And even some of them will say to me, I see them, and they're looking at angels surrounding their bedside. And the Bible says that angels do come to get us when we die, either to take us to heaven or to take us to hell. Luke chapter 16, verse 19, read it all the way through. It's really important that we understand that. Paul the Apostle, as he was preaching in Lystra, they came and they stoned him and he died. And he went to heaven and he came back. In the book of 2 Corinthians chapter 12, verse 2 and 4, listen, Paul said, I know a man in Christ who 14 years ago, whether in the body I do not know, or whether out of the body I do not know, God knows such a one was cut up to the third heaven, and he was cut up into paradise, and they heard inexpressible words which are not lawful for a man to utter in this world. Paul says, when I came back here to this world and I was there in heaven, I can't even tell you how beautiful there is. There are no words in human beings that can say what I saw. Heaven. It's an incredible place where we will live forever and ever and ever as we go to be with the Lord. Listen to what he says, beginning with chapter 21, verses 1 through 8 this morning. The citizens of the city. And then it says, now I, John, saw a new heaven and a new earth. For the first heaven and the first earth had passed away, and also there was no more sea. Man, I can't believe no more surfing. I got bummed when I read that. No more surfing. But I guess God's going to have something better. Who knows? The first heaven and the first earth have passed away. The first time God sent his judgment into this world, he destroyed the world by water, by a flood. The second time will be by fire. By fire. It'll be consumed. And what's interesting is that it's very clear in the scriptures that there are three heavens, scripturally. The first heaven is where the birds fly over the atmosphere of the earth. The second heaven is where literally the sun and the moon and the stars and the planets are. And the third heaven is where God lives and dwells. And that's where we're going to be spending all eternity with him. But what's amazing to me is that as we get to go to heaven at the rapture of the church, we come back at the end of the 7 years, and then for 1,000 years, we rule and reign in the kingdom age here on the earth. And then the white throne judgment comes about, and at that particular time and moment, when that's over, this is when God now gets rid of the old earth and the old heaven. And He creates everything brand new. And we get to enjoy it for all eternity. Forever and ever and ever and ever and ever. Interesting. What God says in His Word. In 2 Peter, listen to what He says. 2 Peter chapter 3. This is interesting. Verse 10. He says, "But the day of the Lord will come as a thief in the night, in which the heavens will pass away with a great noise, and the elements will melt with a fervent heat." But he says, "Both the earth and the works that are in it will be burned up. Therefore, since all these things will be happening or dissolve, what manner of persons ought you to be in holy conduct and godliness, looking for a hasting and the coming of the day of God, because of which the heavens will be dissolved, being on fire, the elements will melt with a fervent heat. Nevertheless, we, according to His promise, look for a new heavens and a new earth in which righteousness dwells." Interesting. Righteousness dwells. He's warned us that He's coming, and He's bringing with Him a new heaven and a new earth. And guess what's coming too? A new Jerusalem, the city where we are going to be living in. Those of you that are going with us, we're really looking forward to the trip to go to Israel. You're going to blow your minds. When we get to Jerusalem, you will blow your minds. Because it's still the ancient Jerusalem that the Bible talks about. Yet, over that site will be the Millennium Kingdom. And then in that same site, as God creates the new heavens and the new earth, there will be a new Jerusalem coming out from heaven. God will bring it down to the earth.
0: 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Now let's continue with more of today's study, The Citizens of Heaven. Here's Roel once again.
1: Look what he says in verse 2. He says, "And I, John, then saw the holy city, the new Jerusalem, coming down out of heaven from God, prepared as a bride adorned for her husband." Notice that. It's interesting that Abraham had a vision of heaven in Hebrews 11, verses 10 and 16. And then the reality of heaven was experienced by believers in Galatians chapter 4, 26 and 31. And then in the consummation, awaiting all eternity, heaven is a reality. Hebrews 13, 14. And yet, heaven, how big will it be, this new Jerusalem? This new Jerusalem, believe it or not, there's no more water. It will be as big as the moon, 1,400 miles each way, cubit. It'll be like a cube. Incredible. This is where men will live. Those that receive Christ, men and women that have gone to heaven. All those people that received Jesus Christ and were redeemed by Jesus Christ will live there in that new Jerusalem, in the new heavens and the new earth forever and ever and ever and ever. And yet the Bible doesn't tell us what we're going to do. We know one thing, we're going to worship, but probably God has something else for us to do. Because sometimes people say, "Oh man, just worship, how boring." No, it's not like here. Paul said, if I told you what heaven was about, you would freak out. He says, there are no human words to express what I saw and what I heard in heaven. He's the only one that went up there and came back. Imagine that. He says, get ready for it because it's coming. And look what it's interesting here, verse 3. And then I heard a loud voice from heaven saying, behold, the tabernacle of God is with men, and he will dwell with them, and they shall be his people, and God himself shall be with them and be their God. Who is this tabernacle? Jesus Christ. The one that will dwell with each one of us individually will be there in the new Jerusalem. No more sun, no more moon. He will be the light forever. Imagine that. He will be there as the light forever and ever and ever. And then what just totally blew me away, verse 4. And God will wipe out every tear from their eyes. There's no more weeping. There's no more sorrow. There's no more death. No more crying. No more pain. But you know what I've learned? I've learned that as a baby is born and he's strong and you become a teenager and a young person and you develop into your 20s and 30s and then over your 30s, not to discourage those who are in 30s, over your 30s, you begin to kind of go down a little bit, slowly but surely. The cells change. You look in the mirror at a picture 10 years ago, man, what happened? And then when you get old, you go, man, what happened? Because that's the nature of men. But you know what it is? If we would stay young and strong and healthy all of our lives, we would never depend on God. God has a way of humbling us. And if you're a Christian and you understand God's will and his purpose, then we don't murmur, we don't complain. We accept anything that happens to us because God is in control of my life. He knows what he's doing. He knows what he's doing in my life. No more tears. No more death. No more sorrow. No more crying. There shall be no more pain. For the former things have passed away. And then what? Verse 5. And then he who sat on the throne said, behold, I make all things brand new. And then he said to me, write, for these words are true and faithful. What does he mean? That God doesn't lie. You can depend and you can take God's word to the bank. He will keep his promises. Whatever he says, he'll do. That's why I trust him. That's why we love him. That's why we're looking forward to heaven. I've done so many funerals over the last 30 years. It's amazing how many people die. Every day people are dying every day, young and old, because death is no respecter of persons. We have no guarantees they will be here next Sunday morning. It's all up to God. No guarantee for this afternoon or tomorrow morning. That's why the Bible says we need to live our lives daily before God. Why? Because we don't know what tomorrow holds. But if we hold on to Jesus Christ, then we walk by faith. By faith. Because we know his plan for our lives already. And whenever I can't understand things in the Bible, I always fall back on those things which I do understand. And what is that? God loves me. God cares for me. He's given to me his grace and his love and his mercy, and he's prepared a place for me to go there when I take my last breath. To be in the presence of the Lord forever and ever and ever in his presence. I love it. Verse 6, look what he says. And then he said to me, John, it is done, finished. Remember the cross? It is finished. I am the Alpha, the Omega, the first and the last two letters of the Greek alphabet. I am the A and the Z. It's done. Totally done. The beginning and the end. I give of the fountain of water of life freely to him who thirsts. Even here in the conclusion of the book of Revelation, he still is giving out what? the water of life freely to anyone that desires it. Salvation, the free gift of God. He brings true satisfaction to my life. He quenches that thirst for the flesh and the desires of the flesh when I come to Him. He gives me this living water that brings true peace and true satisfaction in my life, where I am at peace and satisfied in Jesus Christ. Otherwise, I keep seeking. Every experience apart from God is an empty experience. It leads you to another experience. That's why people are so bored. Imagine what a boring life we have every day. I mean, we do 98% through our whole life the same thing. We go to sleep. We get up in the morning. We brush our teeth. We go to the bathroom. And then we go to work, eat breakfast, whatever we do. We come home and we sleep again. Boring. Or people every Friday night, party time, Saturday night, party time, every weekend and throughout the week, you know, the hangovers and all the problems. And then the weekend comes on and their lights light up. Oh, Friday night, all right. Saturday morning, oh man. Saturday night, all right. Sunday morning, oh no. It's crazy. But as a child of God, every day we're steady on course. We don't have to go out and do that kind of thing. You can just, you know, sit down and read the Word of God and pray and just fellowship and come to church and you can receive a high in the Lord. And you don't have to smoke anything. And you can be walking out just. But the Lord is the only one that can do that in our lives. That's why Christ is so cool. Because we see our friends, we see our loved ones, they're so miserable. They see us. But they won't come. So you got to just pray for them. You just got to let that go and let God work. And it's so cool because finally, once and for all, when they see their emptiness, they come to you and say, you know what? I'm ready. I want to surrender to the Lord. And that's when that living water comes in and they drink of it and they say, man, I wish I would have come to the Lord so many years ago. Don't wait. Do it today. Today is the day of salvation. Verse 7, he who overcomes shall inherit all things, and I will be his God, and he shall be my son. Wow, what a beautiful thing. Today, Jesus Christ can become your father, and you can become his daughter, or you can become his son if you submit to him your life.
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3: Who sent Jesus? God sent Jesus. For God so loved the world that he gave his only begotten son. Remember? And the Word, John writes at the beginning in chapter 1, and the Word became flesh and dwelt among us, and we beheld his glory, John writes, as the only begotten of the Father. Jesus Christ is God Almighty in human flesh.

0: Welcome to Apply Within, a verse-by-verse study of the Word of God with Pastor Bob Davis of North Country Chapel. We invite you to join with us as we, by the power of God's Holy Spirit, apply His Word within our own hearts as we study line upon line, precept upon precept, verse-by-verse, through the Bible. Jesus warns of coming judgment as our study of John continues in chapter 8, verse 21. Here's Pastor Bob.
1: Then said Jesus again unto them, I go my way, and you shall seek me, look for me, and you shall die in your sins, and where I go, whither I go, you cannot come. Then said the Jews, remember, it's not just the people now, the people are there too, but the Jews are the religious leaders. Then the Jews said, will he kill himself? What's he talking about? He gonna kill himself? Because he said, whither I go, you cannot come. And he said to them, you are from below. King James, you are from beneath. Now that is not a slur. That is not some kind of an insult. It's just, he's just telling us the truth. You are from beneath. I am from above. You are of this world. I am not of this world. I said therefore unto you that you shall die in your sins. For if you believe not that I am he, you shall die in your sins. In the original manuscript, the scripture says, I said therefore, verse 24, I said therefore unto you that you shall die in your sins. For if you believe that, if you believe not that I am, you shall die in your sins. The he is put in there just to make sure it works in our language. But remember, he's already used the title I am. He's using it right here again. Yes, he's claiming to be God right there. He's never too busy to teach people. He's never too busy to eat with them. He's never too busy to bless the kids. Jesus didn't hardly have interruptions at all. They were really holy appointments, weren't they? Here's what he says, continues to teach. I am going away. You will come looking for me, or you will be looking for me, but you will die in your sins. Meaning, you're going to continue to look for Messiah, and you don't recognize I'm talking to you. See, he didn't glow in the dark, so nobody recognized him. But he has already told this crowd a few times that he is the Father. They are angry with him already. They think he's blasphemed in making himself equal with God. So he says, I'm going away. I'll be leaving. You'll come looking for me, but you will die in your sins. Meaning you'll continue to look for Messiah, but you don't recognize him even now. You didn't recognize Messiah when he was here. Where I'm going, you cannot go. And they still, he said this before, he's repeating it, and they still do not have any kind of clue what he's talking about. So the Jewish leaders, some of them that are still there, say, what is he saying? What is this guy saying? Is he going to kill himself? What's he talking about? Where's he going to go that we can't go? Then Jesus says this, you are from beneath. I'm from above. He is not putting them down, suggesting that there's some kind of low life. We all are. We're all sinners. But that's not his point here. His point here is this. He's talking about earthly as opposed to heavenly. You see, everybody, you understand that we are basically from beneath, right? We're from earth. We're not from heaven above. We're going there by God's grace, but we're not from there. He is. He's the only one who came down and became flesh and dwelt among us. We were born like this. He had a choice. So he's talking about earthly as opposed to heavenly. You are of this world, in other words. So you only see and grasp things that are worldly. It's low compared to the things of heaven. You're from below. I'm from above. Let me read verse 24. I said, therefore, that you shall die in your sins. For if you believe not that I am, you shall die in your sins. And he said that already, but he's repeating it again. I said that you would die in your sins because if you do not believe that I am, the he is added there. It's not in the original manuscript. It's a title that God uses for himself. Jesus Christ is taking that title. Jesus is the Messiah. They all claim they're looking for him. You're looking right at him. You won't believe that I am. You're going, if you continue like that, you will die in your sins. He's reminding those people, and as we're reading it, we're reminded too. He's reminding all of us that a Christian dies in the Lord. A Christian dies in the Lord. Why? Because he believes and lives in the Lord. True? Do this. By God's grace through faith alone, not by works of righteousness. We die in the Lord because we live in the Lord. But the unbeliever dies in his or her sins because he or she lives in their sins, right? They're not interested in turning away. They don't even give it a thought. You're going to die in your sins. You could die in the Lord, but you refuse to acknowledge the things I'm saying, that I'm Messiah. I'm the one you're looking for. You'll keep looking for, he's going to bring it up again. You're going to keep looking for me. When I'm lifted up, when I'm crucified, you're going to keep looking after that. And you were looking right at me the whole time. So verse 25 says, then they said unto him, who are you? Now, I love Jesus' response here. He said unto them, even the same that I said to you from the beginning. When the first time you ask me, I'm telling you the same answer, and every time you won't receive it. You hear it, but you don't want it to be. I have many things to say and to judge of you, verse 26 says, but he that sent me is true, and I speak to the world those things which I have heard of him. They did not understand that he spoke to them of the Father, God the Father in heaven. Jesus has told them. And if you've been reading it along with us, we've read it verse by verse. Jesus has told them over and over who he is. He's made it perfectly clear. We're reading and we go, yeah, that's exactly what he's saying. He's using the title, and if you recall, in Exodus chapter 3 in the burning bush, I am. They're going to ask me, Moses says, when I get there, I'm going to say, the God of Israel sent me. And they're going to say, what's his name? What do I tell them? And God said, tell them I am that I am. Tell them I am has sent me. The eternally existent one. Jesus has used it, what, three times already in this chapter, or two times coming up again. I am. He's using the title for God Almighty. He says, I've told you. Well, who are you? I'm the same one that I've been telling you and telling you. You just won't listen to me. Over and over, he said. He's made it perfectly clear. They even called him a blasphemer because he said what he said. He said, I am the same one that I've been telling you all along, since the beginning. And the idea here is, you don't want to listen to it. You don't want to accept it. You don't want to receive. I've told you many things, and he's got some things to judge. There are many more things I could say, but you're not hearing them. You won't listen. And then he tells them, I am saying the things to you that the one who has sent me told me to say. I am telling you what God says, in other words. I'm telling you what my Father told me to tell you. But the people didn't understand that he was talking about God Almighty, the one that sent him. Who sent Jesus? God sent Jesus. For God so loved the world that he gave his only begotten Son. Remember? And the Word, John writes at the beginning in chapter 1, and the Word became flesh and dwelt among us, and we beheld his glory, John writes. Those are the only begotten of the Father. Jesus Christ is God Almighty in human flesh. the only blood powerful enough to do away with sin. In the Old Testament, the blood covered sin, and so you'd have to sacrifice animal after animal, sin after sin, holy day after holy day, etc. It never washed it away. It covered it. The high priest would have to go in once a year on the great day, on that great day of atonement, and he would have to atone first for his own sins, offer, and then for all the people. And they had to do that once a year, the great day of atonement, every year. Why? Because the blood wasn't powerful enough to do, the blood of animals, not powerful enough to do away with sin completely. There's only one blood that's powerful enough, and that's the blood of God. And the problem with the blood of God is God is spirit and doesn't have blood. So we have a dilemma. The rub comes in. How can we be saved if it's blood that has to be shed and if the blood of animals won't take care of it completely? God took care of it. He became flesh. He became one of us willingly. And he went to the cross and he shed the blood of God himself. And he paid the price in full. I'm saying these things to you, Jesus says, that these things that the one that sent me told me to say to you. The one, this is what the Father says. But the people couldn't get it. They couldn't understand him. They didn't know he was talking about God Almighty, his Father in heaven. So verse 28 says, then Jesus said to them, when you have lifted up the Son of Man, who's the Son of Man? Good. Messiah. Yeah. One of his names, Messiah, Jesus Christ. When you have lifted up the Son of Man, then you shall know that I am. Remember, the he is not there. You'll notice in, if you're using King James, it's added in. He uses the title. Then you shall know that I am and that I do nothing of myself. But as my Father has taught me, I speak these things. I'm doing what the Father has told me to do. I'm saying what the Father has told me to say. And, verse 29, he that sent me is with me. The Father hath not left me alone, for I always do those things that please him. Did you hear that? Jesus said, I always do the things that please my Father. Let me go a little further. In verse 30, as he spoke these words, many believed on him. How many? Don't know. Now remember, I've heard people teach this and they'll say, well, thousands. Well, you know, could be, could even be 20, but many, many is many. You could speculate, I suppose, but just know, quite a few people that day believed. So put it all together. He says directly to them, when you have lifted up the Son of Man. Now, I hope you understand, when he's talking about being lifted up, that means not worshiping him. He's talking about being crucified. He's talking about when he is hung on that cross. When you have lifted up the Son of Man, meaning they're going to crucify him, then you will know that I am. And again, he is not in the original manuscript. You'll know that I am. Another time he uses God's name, the title, I am. Who should I say sent me? I am that I am. Tell them I am sent me, the eternally existent one, meaning no beginning, no end. I am. Always am. Always was, always will be. So look at this. When you lift up the Son of Man, when he's crucified, you will see or realize, I do nothing of myself. Interesting statement. Meaning, what I do is what my Father told me to do. What I do is what my Father wants me to do. What I do is why my Father sent me here. He's doing the will of God. And as he's teaching all of us, his disciples, he's teaching us the same thing. You know, pray along these lines. Thy will be done in earth as it is in heaven. Remember? That we want that same kind of heart. This is what I would like to see, Lord, but nevertheless, your will, not mine. And Jesus is telling us that. That's amazing. I do nothing of myself. What I do is what the Father in heaven wants me to do. What I say is what the Father in heaven wants me to say. The will of God is what Jesus is all about. So let's you and me, or I think in this case it's you and I, pray the same thing. Lord, I want to do your will. Show me what to do. Tell me what to do. Tell me what to say. I want to do your will. The will of God is what Jesus was all about. I do believe the will of God is what every follower of Jesus should be about also. The will of God. But don't we have a tendency to, well, do our own thing? A little maybe? No, a lot maybe? Yeah, well, I'm doing this and I'm doing this and I'm doing this. God's most devoted servants have failed in something. Have you noticed it? Start in Genesis 1:1, read through Revelation 22:21, and see the different men and the women throughout in God's word, and God's most devoted servants have failed in some area. Isn't that true? Why? Because we're flesh. True? But Jesus failed in nothing. God Almighty in human flesh failed in nothing. He's the only one who could say what he just said here. I always do those things that please the Father. I can't say that. Can you? I always do the things that please the Father. I'll say it again. God's most devoted servants. King David was a man after God's own heart. Did he always do the things that pleased the Father? No, he failed. Have I always done things that pleased the Father? No. Boy, but if good intent.
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3: They believe because they believe he's the Messiah. How are you saved, everyone? He came here that we might be saved. He's headed for the cross right now as he's teaching these people to pay for the sin of the world, for mine and yours, for theirs. If they will surrender their hearts to believe, Paul will write to Titus, not by works of righteousness, which we have done, but according to his mercy, he saved us. It's by grace through faith in Jesus Christ alone. So verse 31. And as Jesus spoke, many believed. Jesus said to those Jews which believed on him, if you continue in my word, then are you my disciples indeed. And you shall know the truth, and the truth shall make you free. He said that to those who believed in him. Not to the people that are saying, this guy's crazy. Where is he going? Is he going to commit suicide or something? What is this guy? Nuts. Some believe. So here's Jesus now teaching us discipleship 101. Jesus says to those who believed on him right there, if you continue in my word, then are you my disciples indeed or truly. And you shall know the truth, and the truth shall make you free. To be a true disciple or a disciple indeed, discipleship 101, write it down or underline it. It's easy. You must commit yourself completely to Jesus. That's a disciple indeed, truly. You must commit yourself to Jesus. The true disciple abides in Jesus Christ and abides in the Word. To abide in the Word means to continue, well, to be continuously in the Word. That doesn't mean you're reading while you're driving. That would be crazy. You'd crash. But you get the point, don't you? You're remaining in the Word of God. To those that believed in him, he said, if you continue in my Word, then are you my disciples indeed. See, because a true disciple, the disciple indeed, they've committed their hearts to God. They don't know anything. These people are brand new. They don't know. He's not telling them, okay, by next Thursday, I want you to have memorized. That's not what's happening at all. He's just saying, stay in the Word. As you go through, you'll find another thing, get there toward Hebrews. Well, go look it up. But I mean, go through the New Testament, and you're going to find that we shouldn't forsake the assembling of ourselves together as the manner or the practice of some is. Why? Because we really encourage one another if we're not eating each other alive, usually. We do. Do you know how easy it is to get out of fellowship with other believers? You get busy, you get tired, you get sick, you get tired, you get sick and tired. And then you haven't been to church in 2 weeks, and 2 weeks turns to four, and you pretty soon you don't go to church at all. You going to go to heaven? Yeah, it's by grace through faith. Going to get beat up along the way? Oh, a whole lot more. Yeah, because we encourage one another. We're supposed to be building each other up. The church today pretty much practices eat each other alive. Form a circle and have a firing squad, and somebody's bound to get hit. And that's how we do it. It's dangerous. It's not God's way. But he wants us to remain in his word and take him at his word. When he says it, believe that's what he's saying. Study it. Make sure that's what he's saying. And walk in it. If you continue in my word, then you're my disciples. And you shall know the truth. The truth shall make you free. Abide in the word means to continue. Continue in it. It's easy to get out of whatever term you use. Some people say, I've got a habit of reading my Bible. Good. There are good habits and there are bad habits. That's a good habit. Keep reading your Bible. But if you're reading it for time, ready, go.

0: Boom, done. Normally, if you do that, you don't know what you just read. Someone say, what'd you read? I don't know. Was it in the Old Testament or New? Not really sure. Well, okay, slow down then. It's not that you've got to get six chapters under your belt or you haven't read your Bible today. And, you know, this is not a magic talisman. If I read enough of it, I'm going to have a good day. If I don't, I'm going to have a bad day. We're not superstitious. That's just not how it works. So if you want to read the Bible in 30 minutes, okay. You know, read the entire Bible. You want to read in a year? A lot of people love to get those, read in 1 year. I tell people to do that. I say, that's great, but I used to try to do that too. But you know what? I was having to read 5, 6, 7 chapters a day. You know what was sticking with me, don't you? Nothing. But I read them, and so I could check it off, and at the end of the year, man, I've read the Bible in a year. You know, and it counted for nothing. Read your Bible and listen to what God is saying. It's good for you. Stay in fellowship. Stay in fellowship. To be a true disciple, a disciple indeed, commit yourself to Jesus Christ. This is not just something I did because I felt bad about my life. This is something you've been born again by grace through faith. You have new life now in Jesus Christ.
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3: 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With the end of commencement season, it is worth considering what advice a generation of youth more in need of sober and serious advice than at any other time in our history should hear. Professor Jonathan Haidt has pointed out, having given our children smartphones, we are now engaged in the largest uncontrolled experiment humanity has ever performed on its own children. Major corporations now spend billions of dollars. Their primary mission? Getting as many children as glued to screens for as long as possible. Humanity is being stolen from our youth at great costs and great prices. Former Senator and University President Ben Sasse, diagnosed with cancer, expected to die this year, is giving every audience he can his final lessons about life. It is as beautiful as it is selfless. Watch a 60 Minutes interview. Everything we need to know about life and how to live meaningfully is there. His main concern, quote, these super devices in our pockets that have distracted us from some of the most fundamental human activities and aspirations of life.
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6: Francis Scott Key wrote of a flag that refused to fall, a powerful reminder that freedom endures only when it's defended. 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
15: 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Why? Well, verse 3, God set apart the seventh day as a special day. He made it holy. Why? Because he commemorated the completion of creation and the perfection of what he had done. When God says, behold, come see, this is very good.
14: 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Today on Grace to Live, Pastor Keith continues his series in the book of Genesis. So if you have your Bibles, please turn with us today to Genesis chapter 2. Now here's Pastor Keith with today's study.
15: I'm going to just talk to you today about rest. Rest. What does rest mean to you? That's a particularly interesting question here in Northern California. It's, if not a perplexing one, because we are in the heart of Silicon Valley, and rest is completely foreign to our environment. I know many of you have Zoom meetings, FaceTimes, WebExes with people on the other side of the world and all kinds of crazy time zones. I was in Russia years ago teaching. Russia is so wide, it has 11 time zones. So you could be over on this side of Eastern Russia and talking to somebody in Western Russia, and it's just amazing. The UK, I know some of you interact with the UK, they have a 9-hour difference. Mumbai in India, 12 and a half hours ahead of San Jose. Seoul, Korea, 16 hours ahead, and you're trying to get up. It's night, it's morning, it's day, and you are running around like a chicken with your head cut off. People are burning the candle at both ends, and they need rest because they are moving faster than the speed of life. I had a friend who was a landscaper, and he was always doing the work, supervising the work, trying to line up work for the future to keep things going. And there's just no rest for the weary, as they say. And then Sometimes we're so caught up in the things of this world that when we're with our family or with the people of God, our minds are somewhere else. And that's why God has prescribed rest. Rest, the Hebrew word for rest is Shabbat. It can be a verb and it can be a noun, but it's Shabbat. It's where we get our English word Sabbath. And you find that in your Bibles, rendered as Sabbath, and that really is a day of rest. As we know, as we're working our way through Genesis, we're in this series right now, right? Why things are the way things are in our study of Genesis. And Genesis tells us who we are, where we came from, how things were supposed to work, how things are working now, and what's going to happen in the future. Genesis, why things are the way things are, the lens through which we see the world around us and interpret it. As we've been talking about, if you get Genesis wrong, you get the whole Bible wrong. And so we are working through Genesis, and we have come to the point in Genesis where we're going to talk about rest. Rest. Yeah, it is, they're pictured for us at the end of God's creation, right? He rests. And he sets aside this day. Later on, it will be associated not with creation, but also with Israel's deliverance from slavery in Egypt. And indeed, rest is so important in the picture of God's unfolding drama of redemption that the Passover table, you know, when Jesus is with his disciples, they're reclining at the table, remembering the deliverance from Egypt, and they are no longer slaves, but men at rest, and that's why you recline at the table at Passover. Rest, Sabbath rest, also pictures salvation. You know, Jesus will talk about that in Matthew 11, come to me all you who are heavy laden, and I will give you rest. And ultimately, rest will show up in the discussion of the eternal state, Shabbat, Sabbath, where we enter into a final rest at the feet of God. This whole concept is woven together with the larger themes of Scripture, you know, creation, fall, redemption, consummation. Shabbat, rest, a biblical theology of rest, is woven through all of that. It's an amazing concept if understood rightly. It's this whole seventh day debate, which we're not going to get into today so much, but we will get into the concept of that rest. Genesis illustrates it for us. It takes the creation and it anthropomorphizes it. God rests, it says, on that seventh day, having created everything in six literal solar days. And in it, we have a picture of us because we need rest. And God models that for us. He's not tired. He's just done. He's finished his tasks. And all the work that he's done is behind him, and he rests. That is a picture for us to emulate. That's an example worthy of our emulation. Rest. Rest is a biblical concept. We have it today in different ways. It's modeled for us in natural revelation and unnatural revelation. If you think about the things that we build, right? We do preventive maintenance on cars. We do preventive maintenance on aircraft. For every so many hours they're in the air, they're on the ground. It's the same with us. That's this whole concept of rest. We are built to rest after we labor. Rest is needed. It is our preventive maintenance. Now, it's for radically different reasons. Like what? Well, we need to tighten our spiritual bolts and tighten the ropes and lines that we are connected with God so that we do not drift away from him, distracted by all the work that we do. And so, when it comes to Sabbath rest, Christians today have real challenges in terms of rightly understanding it because there's a lot of confusion about it. We look at the Old Testament, we look at the commandment to set aside a day for God, to remember the Sabbath, to keep it holy, and we're told, well, that's the ceremonial law. It doesn't really apply to us today. It does. The Ten Commandments are not ceremonial laws, and you just don't have a ceremonial law just kind of put in there willy-nilly. There's a point to this. Now, that gets back to the question, what does rest, what does Shabbat, what is Sabbath, what does rest mean to you? And as often, we often find ourselves asking the wrong question. That is the wrong question. It isn't what it means to you. It's what it means for you. What does the author of all creation, what does the creator of words and concepts want us to understand? For some, you know, rest means zoning out and chilling, kicking back, putting the brain in neutral. The question is that rest? For some, it means staring at a computer screen and endlessly scrolling through pages and pages of on whatever device you're connected to. Looking at Instagram, Facebook, hour after hour, maybe a Slack channel or Twitter or TikTok and just going through, you know, almost vegging. Or listening to too many podcasts, maybe. There are all kinds of definitions of rest, but they're mostly wrong because where they do not line up with Scripture or God's definition of rest, they're just wrong. And only one definition counts, and that's God's definition. He's the author of rest. And so what we're going to look at today is his description and rationale, starting with the book of Genesis. We'll move all over the Bible because this concept, as I said, is woven through the Old and New Testaments. Today we're going to discuss a biblical theology of rest. I know that doesn't sound exciting. It should be, because we all need rest, the right kind of rest. Because we all need to be restored and encouraged as we actively worship the one who loves us so much, he sent his one and only son to die for our sin. And so we return to our series in Genesis, Why Things Are the Way Things Are. Our sermon title today is Stop Chilling and Get After It. It sounded good at the time. I don't like, but I always put a subtitle in there, right? A Biblical Theology of Rest. Our text is Genesis chapter 2, verses 1 through 3, and so some other text. I'm going to also read 131 just for context here. So if you look in your Bibles at Genesis 131, I'm going to start there. And God saw everything that he had made, and behold, it was very good. And there was evening, and there was morning the sixth day. Thus, verse 1, the heavens and the earth were finished, and all the host of them. So everything was made, and the contents too. And on the seventh day, God finished his work that he had done, and he rested on the seventh day from his work that he had done. So God blessed the seventh day and made it holy. Some translations say set it apart. Because on it, God rested from all the work that he had done in creation. So he's finished. The world has been made, and it was very good, complete. And so God ceased creating on the seventh day. That's why Genesis is so important to us. It's the starting point of making sense of our existence, right? Like I said, get Genesis wrong, get the whole Bible wrong. Today, we're going to look into Genesis starting there at this passage, and we're going to consider four facets in a biblical understanding, a right understanding of rest, so that you can apply them in your own life, so that you can turn them over, so that you can worship God in the right way as you rest from your earthly struggles sometimes and be still and know that he is God. Here are the facets to look for. Let me just set them up for you right now. They should be in your sermon notes. Facet number one is physical rest. Facet number two is spiritual effort. Facet number three is eternal salvation. And facet number four is final consummation. And like I said, this closely follows the structure of the Bible. You know, creation and fall, redemption, restoration, final consummation. That's the story of the Bible in a nutshell. And the Sabbath rest is woven through that, is very much part of it, very much part of that structure. So let's look at our first facet. Physical rest, facet number one. Where do we see physical rest in our passage? Well, let me look at verses 2 and 3. And on the seventh day, God finished the work that he had done. That rules out evolution, right? It's done. He rested on the seventh day from all his work that he had done. So God blessed the seventh day and made it holy because on it, God rested from all his work that he had done in creation. What do we have here? We have a stoppage, so to speak, modeled for us by God of physical action, physical activity. And don't miss the importance. In communicating to us the cessation of God's creation, we see this idea of rest, sort of a capstone here. It's of great significance. Why? Well, verse 3, God set apart the seventh day as a special day. He made it holy. Why? Because he commemorated the completion of creation and the perfection of what he had done. When God says, behold, come see, this is very good. Not just good, very good. God has very high standards, right? His standards are perfection. So God has given us this finished creation. He finished the work that he had done, and he rested on the seventh day from all the work that he had done. And we understand that this is a picture of having completed the creation week, right? God saw everything that he made, and behold, it was very good, and there was evening and morning. The sixth day, we go to the seventh day, and we have this. Now, I want you to notice something here. There's this idea of stoppage and contemplation here. So I want you to, for lack of a better descriptive term, think thoughtfully about this. Don't let your mind race to something else. God has set aside a day for no creation activity. And he's modeling for us this physical rest. Now, he doesn't get tired like we do. You know, we talked about how we are created in the image and likeness of God, and so he creates something out of nothing. We're in his image and likeness, so we can't do that. You know, we can't speak light into existence. We can't create human beings. I know people think we can. We can't. And so we procreate, right? We talked about be fruitful and multiply. So we don't rest like God. We don't cease from creating the universe, but we cease from our activities. And that's what's going on here. And as you read the Old Testament, you see this idea of physical rest tied to the Sabbath, Shabbat, the seventh day. Look with me in Deuteronomy 5, 12 through 14. Deuteronomy 5, 12 through 14. This is the reiteration of the Ten Commandments as they're about to enter. They're sitting on the plains of Moab. They're about to enter the Promised Land. Moses is speaking to the generation that's been raised up and replaced the ones who rebelled against God and perished in the wilderness. And he's repeating the Ten Commandments. And I want you to look about what he says here in verses 12 through 14 in Deuteronomy 5. Observe, that's a verb, observe the Sabbath day to keep it holy. As the Lord your God commanded you, it's not an option. 6 days shall you labor and do all your work, but the seventh day is a Sabbath to the Lord your God. On it you shall not do any work, you or your son or your daughter or your male servant or your female servant or your ox, your donkey, or any of your livestock. Or the sojourner who is within your gates, that your male servant and your female servant may rest as well as you. I mean, look how comprehensive this is. The landowner, his guest, his animals, his visitors, in fact, he's going to give his servants the day off. They're not even going to serve the visitors. And if you know anything about ancient Near Eastern hospitality, that's a radical thing. Everyone and everything rests. You shall not do any rest. It's personal, it's relational, it's operational. You or your son or your daughter, no family member, it doesn't matter the age, rank, your male servant, your female servant, your guests, your animals, your livestock. That's a huge deal. But it really is a repetition, a reiteration of what he taught to the first generation in the Exodus. And we'll look here at Exodus 28 through 11, and we'll see that nothing's really changed. Exodus 28 through 11. Remember the Sabbath, there's another verb, a command, to keep it holy. 6 days shall you labor and do all your work, but the seventh day is a Sabbath to the Lord your God. And you have to understand how the Hebrew works. In other words, the Sabbath is to him. He's the focus. On it you shall not do any work, you or your son or your daughter or your male servant or your female servant or your livestock or the sojourner within your gates. For in 6 days the Lord made the heavens and the earth, the sea and all that is in them, and rested on the seventh. Therefore the Lord blessed the Sabbath day and made it holy. And we'll come back to these two passages. But in the meantime, notice these are commands not to labor. Physical work ceases. It's a day set apart to the Lord for us to focus on the Lord. But on the seventh day is a Sabbath to the Lord your God. On it you shall not do any work, right? Observe the Sabbath to keep it holy. Remember the Sabbath to keep it holy. But the seventh day is the Sabbath to the Lord your God. On it you shall not do any work. It's pretty clear. It's pretty clear. It's interesting because Exodus 20 talks about the creation. And if you read further on in Deuteronomy 5, that's tied to them being delivered from slavery in Egypt. And we see different aspects of God's work here, right? Creation and redemption, right? It's part of that larger series of themes. And in fact, this Sabbath is a witness to those in our household. These rules, these Ten Commands, right after this, you know, you come to Deuteronomy 6, the great Shema. Hear, O Israel, the Lord your God is one. And then he goes through, you will teach this to your children, and you will teach this, and you will teach that. And we come to Deuteronomy 6, 20 to 25. And it talks about the effects of the commandments, including the Sabbath. And we read this, when your son asks you in time, what is the meaning of the testimonies of the statutes and the rules that the Lord your God commanded you? Then you shall say, we were Pharaoh's slaves in Egypt, and the Lord brought us out with a mighty hand. See, this is a time to reflect on the Lord. These rules aren't there to break us. They're there to take us to a place where we think about God. This idea of rest just shows up again and again and again in the Old Testament and the New. Exodus 31:17, it talks about the Sabbath. It is a sign between me and the people of Israel, the seventh day. That in 6 days the Lord made the heaven and the earth. On the seventh day he rested and was refreshed. God stopped creating. And it points to our need to cease from our activities, to be still and know that he is God. And this will show up again in Hebrews. You know, again, this is, you know, there's a parallel here for us. We're not like God. He didn't get exhausted. The word refreshed is more tied to intensify the idea of his cessation of work. But it also has a parallel illustration for us. We, like God, work hard for the glory of God, for the good of others, and our own growth. But we stop for one day of all this stuff, all these distractions, all these pressures, and we really, really, really focus on him. That's what's going on here. Jesus will pick up and elaborate later on the Sabbath when he talks about he's the Lord of the Sabbath, and the Sabbath was made for man, not man for the Sabbath. But rest, understand, is a cessation from activity, a break, and it's tied to the Sabbath. Why physical rest? Because if you're engaged in physical work, you're concentrating and you cannot focus on God. Jesus and Martha, right? Martha and Mary, you know the story. You know the historical account from the book of Matthew. He says, you know, Mary's sitting at Jesus' feet listening to the teaching. And Martha's bouncing around like a BB in a boxcar on a train. And she stops and says, can't you make my sister help me? And he says, you know, Martha, you're worried about so many things. Mary has chosen the one needful thing, rest. She stopped, she rested, she focused on God. When we are busy, we lose focus on God. There is a time and a season for everything under heaven, a time to labor and a time to rest, a time to be still and know that he is God. And we are to make time like that in our week, a time in your week where he is the all-consuming priority, bar none. It's a lesson for you and me and our families. You know, this whole idea about multitasking, I can do all this. No, multitasking is a lie. Neurologically, it's an impossibility. You can be thinking about one thing and stop and shift to another and stop, and it might be a microsecond, but you can't do several things at once. And you can't serve God and all your other tasks. You know, Jesus talks about it in a different way. You can't serve God and the world. No one can have two masters. You can't multitask that way. And our Creator knows it, and so He says to us in Deuteronomy, observe the Sabbath day to keep it holy. 6 days you shall labor, but the seventh day is a Sabbath to the Lord your God. Set aside time, set aside a day exclusively for the things of God. I'm not saying you can't go outdoors. I'm not saying you can't walk around the block, but you don't need to be doing a bunch of chores. You don't need to be doing work. You don't need to be doing your dusting. You don't need to be doing your checkbook. You don't need to be sending emails hither and yon. You can do that. You have 6 other days to do that. There has to be a day in your week that belongs to God. So rest your body and spend time with God on that day of rest. These are commands. And that's why I said stop chilling and get after it. Don't zone out. Work to develop your relationship with God. Lay aside all the physical activity. Which brings us to our second facet. And that is spiritual effort. And I kind of alluded to that already. You remember the psalm we read, Psalm 46, verses 8 and 10. Come behold the works of the Lord. Be still and know that I am God. I will be exalted among the nations. I will be exalted in the earth. When you rest from your earthly labors, you are engaged or inclined towards spiritual ones. You're not zoning out. You're not chilling. You're not tuning out. On the contrary, on the Sabbath day, on that rest day, on that God-centered day, you are worshiping.

Pastor Keith Crosby on today's edition of Grace to Live. We are so blessed that you've chosen to spend time with us today studying God's Word. And if you'd like more information on Pastor Keith or Hillside Church, here's how you can connect with us. 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Also, I'd like to remind you that Pastor Keith and the staff here at Hillside always look forward to hearing from you. So if you'd like to drop us a note, you can email us here at keith@hillside.org. Well, we hope that you'll join us again next time for Grace to Live. But until then, I'm your host, Kevin Reeves. And on behalf of Pastor Keith and everyone here at Hillside Church, it is our prayer that the Lord will richly bless you. And thanks for listening.

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6: Everybody likes to hear a secret. Have you ever been in a restaurant, maybe your table's close to one next to you, and you're not really eavesdropping, but you hear a word or two there, and then one of the people says to the other, "I want to tell you a secret." Suddenly you lean in. You don't know these people from Adam's house, Kip, but man, you want to hear the secret. Here's a man, the Apostle Paul, who tells us he has found the secret to contentment. Paul says, "I found it. I found the secret to contentment, and I want to share it with you." Verse 4 of Philippians 4, he says, "Rejoice in the Lord always, and again I say rejoice." And by the way, that's a command. It doesn't say rejoice in circumstances, but rejoice in the Lord. "For I've learned in whatever state I'm in to be content. I know how to be abased. I know how to abound. Everywhere and in all things, I've learned both to be full and to be hungry, both to abound and to suffer need. I can do all things through Christ who strengthens me." This is so important. Are you content? Are you a happy person right now? Are you thinking, "Well, if I just had this, if I just had that"? No, it's not going to be found in a thing. It's not going to be found in an accomplishment. It's not going to be found in fame. It's not going to be found in any outside exterior thing. It will be found in a relationship with God.
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0: Welcome to Life from the Word with Pastor Chris Swanson of Calvary Chapel, Chester Springs. 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Here's Pastor Chris.
1: Jesus said in Matthew chapter 7, broad is the way that leads to apolia, destruction. Many there be that find it. Narrow is the way that leads to life. Few there be that find it. It's also used in describing in 2 Thessalonians 2, the Antichrist, the son of destruction or perdition, apolia. And apolia is the idea of the state after death where an exclusion from salvation becomes a realized fact. In other words, you've missed it and you cannot change it. Rather than being what they could have become, the individual realizes now they are lost and ruined. Apolia. So they threaten you with death, Paul is basically alluding to. And yet it doesn't seem to trouble you. In fact, you're telling them you're more concerned for them than you are for yourself. Because you know, absent from your body, present with the Lord. You know, if I depart, I'll be with Christ. Meanwhile, these people persecuting you and threatening you with death don't realize how close they are to complete destruction. And you're begging them to get right with God. And they're sitting there thinking, we're not reaching this guy. Because you have something they don't. You have the hope of heaven, not because of your own goodness, but because of Jesus' death and resurrection. You have a treasure. And you have a hope. So with that understanding, he says, listen, let your conversation, how you live, be obvious. Let it show somebody who has followed the gospel of Christ. So whether I come and see you or I'm absent, verse 27, I may hear of your affairs. You stand fast in one spirit with one mind, striving together for the faith of the gospel and making that known. And no matter what they threaten you with, and nothing terrified by your adversaries, which is to them an evident token of their destruction, but to you of salvation. Death doesn't scare me. Death was conquered by Jesus. And he told me we'll conquer with him. So to you of salvation, and that salvation, by the way, is of God. Verse 28, he did the work, you receive it by faith. We were singing that this morning during worship. For unto you it is given in the behalf of Christ, not only to believe on him, remember he first drew us, but unto you it is also given on behalf of Christ sometimes to suffer for his sake. There are times when just trying to be a light for Jesus, you have consequences. But what are they really going to do to you? Because if I'm absent from my body, I'm present with the Lord. Having the same conflict which you saw in me. They saw what happened at Philippi. Why did he end up in jail? Because he had compassion on a young woman who was possessed by a demonic spirit and was grieved enough to say, in the name of Jesus, come out of her, and she was set free of torment. And what did he get for it? Beating with rods, thrown into the inner prison, and thrown into the stocks. For doing what? Delivering someone from suffering. Having the same conflict which you saw in me, and now here to be in me. Chapter 2. You never thought we'd get there. Now these are first class conditions in the Greek. And the idea is, so the frame of construction in the Greek is that a statement is made and the answer is to the affirmative. Okay? And that is, if there be any consolation in Christ, there is. If there be any comfort of love, there is. In fact, as we go through this next section of Scripture, if you don't think God loves you, you really aren't reading. If there be any comfort of love, there is. If there's any fellowship of the Spirit, you guys did it for about 8 minutes. Everybody's happy to see each other. There is. If there's any bowels, deep-seated emotion and mercy, the love of God, there is. Well then, since you have these things, verse 2, fulfill ye my joy, that you might be again like-minded. Interesting, sumsukos, the idea of like-souled. That you might be like-minded, having the same love, being of one accord and one mind. That comes from God's word. So, let nothing be done through strife or vainglory. What did he say last chapter? Some are preaching Christ out of strife. Some are preaching Christ out of contention for their own ambition. And he's saying, that's not how it should be done. So let nothing be done through strife or vainglory, vanity or conceit, but in the lowliness of mind, Let each esteem others better than themselves. That's a problem sometimes, isn't it? At the Last Supper, Jesus, you know, got up, laid aside his outer garments, wrapped a towel around his waist, went around, began to wash the disciples' feet, for the record, including Judas's. Wow. Sat down, taking his robes back, putting the towel aside, and said, "Do you know what I've done to you? If I, your Lord and Master, have washed your feet, I've set you an example that you ought also to wash one another's feet." And then he gave the punchline, I think John 13:35, "And by this shall all men know you're my disciples, by your love one for another." And often that love is shown practically by serving one another. See, the problem is the world out there wants to serve itself. It was MySpace, not your space, MySpace, when it first came out, right? That's long ago for those who don't know. That was kind of some of the early social media. And yet in the kingdom of God, it's serving others. Paul, when he talked to the Ephesian elders there, when he passed Ephesus, went to Miletum, he called them, where we learned that Presbyterios and Episcopus are intertwined. Remember that? We covered that? But he said an important thing. "I've not shunned to declare to you the whole counsel of God." And then he gave us a nugget that's not in the Gospels, but is in red. How we have been taught by the Lord Jesus, it is more blessed to give than it is to receive. And that's the secret of the kingdom of God. It is more blessed to give to others than it is to receive. There's this incredible sense of God using your life to help people in trouble. We've watched it here when people go through various sicknesses and other problems. Some families within church will surround them, cook for them, help them, do rides. And we get this vantage point for us, and, you know, the office staff and others, where we get to watch the body of Christ rise up and just take care of what's needed. And it's beautiful. So let nothing be done through strife or vainglory, but in lowliness of mind, let each esteem the other better than themselves. Look not every man on his own things. In fact, that's often what gets you the most depressed. But every man should look also in the things of others. How can I serve others as Jesus taught us in washed feet? So let this mind be in you, which was also in Christ Jesus, who, being in the form of God, that word is morphe, the idea of fashion or appearance, or essentially the idea of, you know, to be. Morphe, having come or been in the form of God. Jesus said, John chapter 10, "I and the Father are one." They picked up stones to stone him. He said in John chapter 8, "I tell you the truth, before Abraham was, I am. I've always existed." They picked up stones to stone him. He said, "You're not even 50 years old." John chapter 1, "In the beginning was the Word, and the Word was with God, and the Word was God," verse 14, "and the Word became flesh." When he was baptized by John the Baptist, "This is my beloved Son in whom I am well pleased." God in human flesh. "Let this mind be in you, which was also in Christ Jesus, who being in the form," morphe, "appearance of God," he is God, "yet thought it not robbery," interesting word, harpagmos, try it. The root of that word is harpazo. Harpazo, you know, is the Greek translation of rapture. Rapture is the Latin. Harpazo is to snatch away with sudden force. We will all be snatched away, caught up to be with the Lord. So harpagmos is the idea of to seize or lay hold of something. Grab it. And that's how they're translating robbery. So consider this. "Let this mind be also in you, which was in Christ Jesus, who being in the form of God," God himself, "thought it not something to cling to and refuse to release, to be equal with God. But rather, he made himself of no reputation, born in a feeding trough." That's where they laid him, a manger. It's a feeding trough. When his parents go to dedicate him to the Lord, they had to offer the sacrifice of those who were impoverished, reader's note, which means the wise men haven't shown up yet with gold, frankincense, and myrrh. They offer two turtle doves. They were impoverished. "Who being in the form of God, thought it not something to be clung to or robbery to be equal with God, but made himself of no reputation, and took upon himself the same word, morphe, of a servant, and was made in the likeness of men. What does he mean, in the likeness of men? He was a man. He said, touch my body, see, I'm not a phantom. And he asked him for a snack after he rose from the dead. It's good proof. What does he mean, in the likeness of men? Well, thank goodness Mary had an honest question. Luke chapter 1. Mary's question helps us with some very important understanding of who is he. Hopefully you're familiar. The sixth month, the angel Gabriel sent from God to a city called Nazareth to a virgin. Hopefully you all understand that. Espoused a man. His name was Joseph. The angel came in, verse 28, said to her, hail, you who are highly favored of the Lord. The Lord is with you. Note this. Blessed are you among, not above, among women. When she saw him, she was troubled at this saying, cast in her mind what manner of greeting or salutation this might be. Verse 30, the angel said to her, fear not, Mary, for thou hast found favor with God. And behold, thou shalt conceive in thy womb and bring forth a son, shall call his name Jesus. He shall be great, shall be called the Son of the Highest. The Lord God shall give unto him the throne of his father David, that's the Messiah. And he shall reign over the house of Jacob forever, and of his kingdom there shall be no end. Here's Mary's question. Mary said unto the angel, well, how shall this be, seeing I know not a man? Everybody with me, or do you want an awkward drive home? Good. The angel answered and said unto her, the Holy Spirit shall come upon you. The power of the Highest shall overshadow thee. Therefore also that holy thing which shall be born of thee shall be called the Son of God. Notice, holy. To be holy is telling us he is born without sin. All the rest of us who come from Adam and Eve and every pair from there, we're born sinners. Prove it. Who taught you to lie? Nobody. Who taught you to steal stuff? Nobody. That was inherent within you. It shows you're a sinner. And you prove it by sinning. And even like this high, little sinners. I see them. They run around. They're like, no lifesaver. They run around like... run, like, sinner. That's why we have them out there. It's just a test. We're born sinners. But through the work of God's Holy Spirit, he placed a baby in her womb. And in fact, we can prove it from the scripture, 2 Corinthians 5:21. For God made him who knew no sin to become sin, so we might become the righteousness of God in him. Jesus in John chapter 8 challenged his antagonist and said, which of you can convince me of sin? Convict is the idea. He had no sin. See, if he's just a man, then he's got the same sin that you and I have, and therefore he cannot be your substitute or my substitute. He is God who took on flesh, John 1:14. And when he took on flesh, it wasn't a brilliant media blitz. It's going to be huge. None of that. He shows up in a feeding trough. Could God have made himself any more approachable? And then lived an absolutely obedient life to the Father, tested directly by the devil, betrayed, rejected, spit upon, scourged, crucified, rose again, and the first thing he says, peace be with you. So back to our chapter. Oh, no, you know what? While you're there, go to Psalm 2. Right next to Psalm 1, in case you're looking. Psalm 1 is Psalm 1 because it's an awesome psalm. That's why it came in first. I'm not competitive. I just hate to lose. But Psalm 2 says, he that sits in the heaven shall laugh. This is God the Father. The Lord shall have them in the earth in derision because they want to fight against God. Imagine that. Then shall he speak unto them in his wrath and vex them in his sore displeasure. Yet God speaking says, yet I have set my king upon my holy hill of Zion. I will declare the decree. The Lord has said unto me, you are my son. This day have I begotten you. What was Mary told? That holy thing will be called the Son of God. Ask of me and I will give you the heathen for thy inheritance, the uttermost parts of the earth for thy possession. She'll break them with a rod of iron. You shall dash them in pieces like a potter's vessel. So be wise now, therefore, you kings. Be instructed, you judges of the earth. Serve the Lord with fear and rejoice with trembling. Kiss or embrace or receive the Son, lest he be angry and you perish from the way when his wrath is kindled but a little. Look at this. And blessed are all they that put their trust in God's Son. Wow. Okay, so let this mind be in you, verse 5, chapter 2, which was also in Christ Jesus, who being in the form of God, he is God, thought it not something to be clutched or cleaved to, robbery, to be equal with God, but made himself of no reputation, took upon him the form of a servant, and was made in the likeness of sinful men, but without sin himself. And being found in fashion as a man, he humbled himself. Listen, not just taking humanity, but he humbled himself and became obedient unto death, and not just death, the death of the cross, which the Romans took, perfected, and turned into an agonizing torture. So God's Son takes on humanity, lives a sinless life, and allows himself to be brutalized so that his shed blood can dismiss my sin and yours. You think God's against you? Wherefore, because he's done this, God also hath highly exalted him, and has given him a name which is above every name, that at the name of Jesus every knee should bow, because he is God's King, kiss and embrace the Son, lest you perish. That at the name of Jesus every knee should bow, of things in heaven, of things in earth, of things under the earth. That's interesting. And every tongue should confess that Jesus Christ is Lord, to the glory of the Father. We learned that you have two options. For the believer, absent from the body, present with the Lord. We also learned for the unbeliever, from the beginning of time, absent from the body, waiting in what's called Hades in the Greek, Sheol in the Hebrew, a holding tank that does not lose its occupants until the great white throne judgment of God. Death and Hades deliver up the dead that are in them. The books are open, they stand before God, but what condemns them is another book is open, which is the book of life, and anyone not found in the book of life is cast into the lake of fire. In other words, because you have refused God's Son, because you have refused to come to God through his forgiveness, you will be judged for...
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3: Every knee should bow, things in heaven, things in earth, things under the earth. But wait a second. This is written at a time where we know absent from the body, present with the Lord. Everybody's going to bow. The question is, to what result? For those of us who confess now and bow willingly now, it's to our salvation. To those who refuse to bow, it will be to their condemnation. Apolia. Turn to Revelation 5. Revelation 5. John, writing to us, said, I saw a strong angel proclaiming with a loud voice, Who is worthy to open the book and to loose the seals thereof? Many agree this is the title deed to the earth, forfeited by Adam to Satan, forfeiting his dominion. No man in heaven, nor in earth, here we go again, neither under the earth, was able to open the book, neither look thereupon. John understands the implications. That means we have no hope. I wept much because no man was found worthy to open and read the book, neither to look thereon. One of the elders saith unto me, Weep not, behold, the Lion of the tribe of Judah, the Root of David, hath prevailed to open the book and to loose the seven seals thereof. Remember, the Messiah takes the throne of David. And I beheld, and lo, check it out, in the midst of the throne and in the four beasts, in the midst of the elders, stood a lamb as it had been slain, having seven horns, seven eyes, which are the seven spirits of God, sent forth into all the earth, the Holy Spirit. And he came and he took the book out of the right hand of him that sat upon the throne. When he had taken the book, the four beasts and the 24 elders fell down before the Lamb, having every one of them harps and golden vials full of incense or odors, which are the prayers of the saints. And they sung a new song, saying, You are worthy to take the book and to open the seals thereof, for you were slain, and you have redeemed us to God by thy blood out of every kindred, tongue, people, and nation. And you have made us unto our God kings and priests, and we shall reign on the earth. Those are the ones who bowed willingly, confessing him as Savior. They have eternal life. But for those who refuse to bow, now, when the books are opened and the last book is consulted and you're not in the book of life, you're going to be forced to confess that you have rejected God's own Son, who he traded for you. Paul, writing to the Corinthians, said, For we must all appear before the judgment seat of Christ to receive the things done in the body. If you know you're going to deal with him one way or the other, wouldn't it be wise to deal with him receiving his forgiveness? Wouldn't it be wise to ask not only for that forgiveness of God, but that consolation of joy and encouragement, fellowship of the Spirit, bowels of mercies? Why would you want to go through life empty when the God who created you for this life would like to fill your heart with his Holy Spirit and work through you? You are given an opportunity to invite many people to be citizens of heaven. He's given you that truth. And one day he's going to reward you for just being faithful. Well, there, I'm sure, it's been humbling to learn where live streaming is ending up. And so maybe there are some of you saying, look, I understand, but I'm not sure how to do this. I want to lead a simple prayer. Whether you're here or wherever, you don't have to come forward. It's all about your heart before God. But if you know one day you're going to see him face to face, and unfortunately, if you reject him now, it is to your condemnation, it is to your apolia, that state after death where you realize not only have you missed it, but there is no going back. That's our heart, that you would be spared that shock and regret. So if you're finally willing to just say, okay, I got it. One way or the other, I'm going to bow, so I might as well take the offer of forgiveness.

0: do it. Your prayer is this. Lord Jesus, I confess I'm a sinner. I believe you died for me. I ask that you would come into my heart. You'd save my life. Please be my Lord and my Savior. Please fill me with your Holy Spirit. May I have your love, your joy, and your peace that you promised. And may my life change from this day forward. Please fill me, Lord. Let me know you've heard this prayer, that I may know I've been forgiven. And I ask this in Jesus' name. Amen. For the rest of us, every tongue should confess that Jesus Christ is the Lord to the glory of God the Father, who so loved his creation, you, that he sent his Son down to pay for us. So once again, you think God's against you? You think God hates you because of your lifestyle or your drunkenness or whatever you're involved in? Then you really don't understand. He was willing to trade his own Son so you could be right with him. Why on earth would you ever hesitate to accept that?
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6: Hi, I'm Todd Nettleton, and this is the Voice of the Martyrs Radio. Richard Wurmbrand was no stranger to a jail cell. In his homeland of Romania, he was twice imprisoned for his faith in Christ. 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In 1966, Richard testified before the U.S. Senate's Internal Security Subcommittee. During his testimony, he took off his shirt to reveal the physical scars of his imprisonment, saying, "My body represents Romania, my country, which has been tortured to a point that it can no longer weep." In 1967, Richard and Sabina formed what is today the Voice of the Martyrs, serving persecuted Christians worldwide.
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13: In this generation, like every other generation, there are those who are always superficial. There are those who are always indifferent. Those who are always focused on things that are important to them instead of the things that are important to God. And in the face of it, they become indifferent. Become indifferent. In the face of God's urging and the urgency of the time, their words are, "So what? So what?"
12: Welcome to Leading the Way Audio, featuring author and internationally respected Bible teacher, Dr. Michael Youssef. Through serving many years as a local pastor, Dr. Youssef clearly understands that some people are deeply committed to seek and to follow God's word. And he's deeply grieved that others only lightly engage with faith, leading to apathy and indifference. Well, today on Leading the Way, Dr. Youssef continues his practical and relevant series called I Belong. Timely words for passionate members of the local church and the indifferent ones, too. So listen with me as he begins today's teaching time.
13: I think most parents would be familiar with this following scenario. A toddler just woke out of a nap, and then we say, well, he or she just out of sorts. So you say to the toddler, do you want milk? He says, or she says, no. Do you want to eat? No. Do you want to play? No. Do you want to go back to bed? No. Do you want Uncle Bob to adopt you? No. The answer is always no. We say, well, you know, just he's out of sorts. The problem is there are adults who are out of sorts all the time. You know what I'm talking about? They really are. Thankfully, in the case of the toddler, he or she will grow up and grow out of it. But the problem with the adults who are out of sorts are continuously out of sorts. Except, of course, they are too mature and too sophisticated to say, no, they won't do that, because in their maturity and in their sophistication, they express their discontentment by being indifferent. In their maturity and in their sophistication, adults express their self-absorption by being impervious. In their maturity and sophistication, adults who are unfulfilled will express themselves and saying, who cares? So what? Somebody said this is a so what generation. What difference does it make? In fact, they remind me of a preacher who one time was preaching his heart out about the problems with society, and he was really getting carried away, and he said, the problems of our society, the root for all the problems of our society are basically two in nature. He said, it's ignorance and indifference. And then he leaned over the pulpit, looked at the man in the front pew, and he said, is that not so? Well, he did not anticipate the man to respond. But the man said, I don't know and I don't care. Now you know what I'm talking about. The main reason for indifference, especially in regard to matters of eternal importance, where the eternal future is hanging in the balance, that they sow into themselves is that they cannot see beyond, they can't see anybody or anything beyond themselves. This problem of being into oneself had reached a ludicrous level in our culture today. So much so that the Wall Street Journal printed an article explaining that there are thousands of Americans spending millions upon millions upon millions of dollars set aside in their will. Now, not for charitable causes. No, not for doing good things with their money. No, not even leaving it to their heirs. There are millions upon millions upon millions of dollars are bequeathed in the wills of so many Americans to themselves. You say, how is that be? Well, you keep reading, go and read the article. They're bequeathing their money to be saved in a trust for themselves while they have their body frozen on ice. So that in 100 years' time, their body can be defrosted. They figure that the science will improve by then, that the body can be defrosted. And they can live for many, many years. The article said that there are at least 1,000 Americans who belong to this group called the Cryonox Society. Come from the Greek word to put on ice. The brochure of the Cryonics Society puts it this way. listen carefully, that if you leave $10,000 in your trust for yourself, when you are defrosted 100 years from now, it will grow to about $8.7 million. And with that money, the brochure said, you will be able to buy youth and health for centuries. You know, but the amazing thing about this, as I read the article, I realized that there's nothing new. This is really not new. In every generation, those who are into themselves somehow get the scam artists working hard. And the following advertisement was actually printed. I want to read that to you. Wish you were rich? You can be. If you are one of the growing millions who are convinced of the reality of the reincarnation, here is once in a lifetime offer. First, leave us $10,000 or more in your will. After you pass away, our professional medium will contact your spirit in the other world. There you'll tell us when you're coming back and under what name. Upon your return, we regress you to the age of 21 of this current life through hypnosis, and then ask you for your 7-digit account number. Once you give us that number, we will give you a check on the spot for your original investment plus interest. The longer you're gone, the more you receive. You may come back and find yourself a billionaire. Show your future self how much you care. Give yourself a generous welcome back present, and we will take care of the rest. I'm sure they will. Beloved, listen to me. People who are so into themselves create a whole industry to cater to their whims, to their fantasies. Someone would say, but how do I recognize this self problem? The evidence of such self-endearment is indifference to God and His Word. The evidence of this self problem is indifference to the truth. The evidence of the self problem is indifference toward reality, is indifference toward even the dearest and the nearest. No matter what they say, we're going to ignore them. And just in case you're tempted by what I just said of what is happening today and what's happening 20 years ago, to think, well, at least this is a modern day phenomena, I want you to turn with me, please, to Luke chapter 7. Luke chapter 7, beginning at verse 31. Luke 7, 31. To what then can I compare the people of this generation? What are they like? They are like children sitting in the marketplace and calling to each other. We played the flute for you, and you did not dance. We sang a dirge, and you did not cry. For John the Baptist came, neither eating bread nor drinking wine, and you say, he has a demon. The Son of Man came, eating and drinking, and you say, he is a glutton and a drunkard and a friend of tax collectors and sinners. But wisdom is proved right by all her children. Father, in the name of Jesus, I come to you in brokenness and in humility, asking for the Holy Spirit to take these magnificent words and expound them to every heart. That, Father, in the name of Jesus, not one single person within the sound of my voice would be the same after today, in Jesus' name. Amen. Amen. Jesus was encountering a people in his generation who were so into themselves. I told you it was not a new problem. It's not a new phenomenon. And Jesus was speaking to these people. They were so indifferent toward the truth that he had to do something drastic, that he had to do, tell them a story that they can relate to. So he paints this beautiful picture of what really had happened, would happen during that his earthly ministry, during that time. I want to explain it to you. Back during Jesus' earthly ministry, very few, if any, had backyards. So kids cannot go back in the backyard and play with their neighbor's friends. So what they did is they gathered in the street and they went to a place, always empty, except for certain days of the week where the market is opening, when people are there to sell their produce. So it was market for on a part-time basis, but it was an empty space where all the kids of the neighborhood would congregate and play, and they play games. Well, they did not play soccer, they did not play football, they did not play baseball or cricket or any of the games that we know. Kids back then played act playing. That was the most popular game, is to act play. So they got together and they said, what shall we play? One of the boys probably said, I know what we play. Let's play a wedding. Let's play a wedding. That was normal back then. He says, Mary, you be the bride. Ruth, you be the bridesmaid, and I'll be the groom. And Bobby, will you be the groomsman? And Peter, you'll be the preacher. And then the rest of you guys, well, you can hum the wedding march. One of the kids, as often the case, kids will understand this, piped up and said, well, that's stupid game. That's silly game. Another one said, yeah, that's childish. Another one said, oh, that's silly stuff. And soon, as always the case, the spirit of discontentment, disgruntlement, took over. And everyone was saying, no, yeah, we're not going to play that stupid game. We're not going to do that. So, probably the same guy said, well, okay, that's fine. Well, let's play funeral. How morbid. But they did play funeral. One thing you need to know about the Middle East, in funerals, they hire what they call professional mourners. It's like a singer. It's like you go and hire a singer, somebody who's got ability to do poem and sing. And this woman normally would find out a few things about the deceased, how good he or she was, or some of their activities, and then able to rhyme some words and some poems to sing about the deceased person. It's called a dirge. And they will come in and they will talk about how good that person was, how good, and what he did and what she did and so forth. And this is designed, of course, to let people grieve properly. And they will cry and they will cry, and the beloved family and friends will just sob their hearts out. And so one kid said, well, you know, let's play funeral. I'll be the funeral director and you'll be the pallbearers, and you'll be the professional mourner. You sing a dirge. And all the rest of you can cry. Again, a kid pipes up and says, oh no, this game, it's morbid. I hate that game. That's a stupid game. Another said, I don't like the sad stuff. Another said, you guys need to cut this out. And finally, the guy just got so frustrated that no matter what game he comes up with, he gets criticized, he gets turned down, he gets put down, and he got just fed up. And he says, you guys are just never satisfied. You guys are never happy. Nothing makes you happy. You can never get enthusiastic about anything. You're always discontented. You're always indifferent. You're always fractious. You're always fickle. You're always apathetic. And he just about had it. It's over. You guys can't get into anything. Nothing moves you. Nothing satisfies you. And here's what Jesus is doing right here. After he tells them this, because of course he understood what he was talking about, he said, guys, that's you. That's you. That's what Jesus is saying. He turned to them and said, that's you. You never respond to any challenge. You're never going to be moved at anything or by anything. You're always going to be critical. You can't get over your critical attitude. You never stop your indifference. You don't even try to overcome your apathy. You never even move out of your comfort zone and do something. You're never going to do something worth, you're never going to impact anyone. All you do is criticize all the time. All you do is complain all the time. Always telling us what is wrong with everybody. John the Baptist came. He preached the message of repentance. He told you to repent. You listened to him for a little while. And then you criticized him. You criticized his austere lifestyle. You said he's too harsh. You said his message is too severe. You said that he doesn't eat well and he doesn't dress well. You said that he was not sophisticated. You said he was unsociable. He is unapproachable. You said that he lives in the wilderness and he cannot live with civilization and civilized people. You said that he is an in-your-face preacher, and we don't want and we don't care. You even had the gumption to say that he is demon-possessed. So the Son of Man came. The one whom John the Baptist came to announce. The one who came to prepare the way for the Messiah, the Son of Man, the Son of God. So he comes in, and what did he do? He preached the same message. If you read the Gospel of Mark, chapter 1, verse 15, the Bible said that Jesus went about, beginning of his ministry, saying, "The kingdom of God is at hand. Repent and receive the good news. Believe the good news." Same message that John the Baptist preached. Same message. Oh, it was different. Jesus was different from John. He was gentle. He was loving. He was sociable. He lived with people. He ate with people. He touched people. He dressed very nicely. In fact, Jesus' tunic was so expensive that those soldiers at the cross did not want to tear it. They cast lots over it because that was what he received from his mother when he turned 30 and became a priest. It was a very nice tunic. Obviously dressed well. And what do you say about him? What do you say about him? Did you listen to his message? Did you respond to his love? Were you moved by his miracles? Did you repent of your sins and receive forgiveness? No. You said he was too sociable. He eats and drinks too much. He is too friendly. He is too approachable. You say, what's going on here? What's going on? Well, here's what Jesus is saying. Listen to me, beloved. He is saying, in this generation, like every other generation, there are those who are always superficial. There are those who are always critical. There are those who are always indifferent. There are those who will always judge the style and not the substance, the preacher and not the message, the messenger and not the message. Those who are always focused on things that are important to them instead of the things that are important to God. And in the face of it, they become indifferent. Become indifferent. In the face of God's urging and the urgency of the time, their words are, so what? So what? But what would the righteous do? Verse 35 is the key verse here. Don't miss it. Don't miss it. Verse 35. Jesus said, but wisdom is proved by all of her daughters. But wisdom is proved by all of her daughters. Not by a critical attitude. Not by being indifferent. Not the person who continues to sit on their hands and do nothing. What does it mean? Here's what it means. That while the unwise, while the foolish people put their hope in phony schemes, like freezing their bodies or hoping for reincarnation, wise people respond to the message of repentance and forgiveness. While those who are into themselves become indifferent toward the message of eternal life, the wise people will put their whole confidence in the Word of God. Not only that, listen carefully. But those wise people will prove the message of the cross by the way they live. The wise people will demonstrate the power of the message of the cross by the way they witness to that power. Wise people will vindicate the truth of the gospel by their godly lifestyle. Wise people will be a living demonstration to the power of salvation, to the power of forgiveness, to the power of healing, to the power of restoration, to the power of peace and joy, and to the power of contentment and happiness.
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15: Francis Scott Key wrote of a flag that refused to fall, a powerful reminder that freedom endures only when it's defended. 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Plus, an inside look at the president's task force combating anti-Christian bias across the government. 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
6: Have you ever been in a restaurant, maybe your table's close to one next to you, and you're not really eavesdropping, but you hear a word or two there, and then one of the people says to the other, I want to tell you a secret. Suddenly you lean in. You don't know these people from Adam's house, kept them in. You want to hear the secret. Here's a man, the Apostle Paul, who tells us he has found the secret to contentment. Paul says, I found it. I found the secret to contentment, and I want to share it with you. Verse 4 of Philippians 4, he says, rejoice in the Lord always, and again I say rejoice. And by the way, that's a command. It doesn't say rejoice in circumstances, but rejoice in the Lord. For I've learned in whatever state I'm in to be content. I know how to be abased. I know how to abound. Everywhere and in all things, I've learned both to be full and to be hungry, both to abound and to suffer need. I can do all things through Christ who strengthens me. This is so important. Are you content? Are you a happy person right now? Are you thinking, well, if I just had this, if I just had that? No, it's not going to be found in a thing. It's not going to be found in an accomplishment. It's not going to be found in fame. It's not going to be found in any outside exterior thing. It will be found in a relationship with God.
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18: 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Pascal knew something about reaping rewards for work done well, yet it was Pascal who wrote, "Noble deeds that are concealed are most esteemed." 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
1: Our subject today is leaning on God, and our text is Isaiah chapters 36 through 39. Let us pray. Heavenly Father, thank you for your love, mercy, and grace towards us. As we take time now to study your word, would you grant us to have the Holy Spirit as our teacher, that we may learn and grow and become more like Jesus. It is in His name that we pray. Amen. Isaiah chapters 36 through 39. Isaiah 36 describes Hezekiah's trial. Isaiah 37 is his victory. Chapter 38 is his healing. And chapter 39 is his error, his fall. This passage must be important. It is repeated three times in Scripture. 2 Kings 18 through 20, 2 Chronicles 29 through 30, and here in Isaiah 36 through 39. There's something about this passage that the Lord really wants us to hear if He recorded it three times in Scripture. Now, what do we know about Hezekiah? We know that Hezekiah was a good and godly king. In 2 Kings 18, verses 5 and 6, we read, Hezekiah trusted in the Lord, the God of Israel. There was no one like him among all the kings of Judah, either before him or after him. He held fast to the Lord and did not stop following him. He kept the commands of the Lord that he had given through Moses. And the Lord was with him. He was successful in whatever he undertook. He rebelled against the king of Assyria and did not serve him. Now, let's talk a little bit about geopolitics. The politics among nations. Israel and Syria threatened the kingdom of Judah. Though Israel was related to Judah, they were neighboring tribes, all of them children of Abraham, Isaac, and Jacob. Israel chose to make an alliance with the kingdom of Syria to the north. And together with Syria, they posed a threat to the southern kingdom of Judah. Judah made a treaty with Assyria. Assyria was further north from Syria, and Assyria in the north and Egypt in the south were the big kids in the block. So Judah made a treaty with Assyria, and Assyria attacked both Israel and Syria. But this strategy backfired for Judah, because once Assyria had invaded Israel and Syria, they decided to go on and invade Judah as well. Judah then considered seeking help and support from the big kid in the block down south, Egypt. And just as this is unfolding, God stepped in. When Hezekiah felt surrounded, when he felt threatened by those he believed to be his friend, bought friends, but friends nonetheless, the Assyrians, he looked elsewhere for help. He looked south to Egypt. God, however, had a message for Hezekiah. Hezekiah was surrounded by his enemies, but God was not worried. In fact, God tells Hezekiah, "If you have me, you do not need to fear or to seek additional help." It is as if God was saying to Hezekiah, "Hezekiah, I got this. I got your back. I have you in the palm of my hand." I feel that this is also the word of the Lord for someone today. Perhaps you're listening to this broadcast and you are surrounded by trouble. God wants you to know, your Heavenly Father wants you to realize that He is not worried and you shouldn't be either. God does not want you to be afraid of circumstances or threats. He has you in the palm of His hands. You can trust Him. You can lean on God. Hezekiah then consulted with Isaiah, chapter 37, verses 1 through 4, and Isaiah encouraged Hezekiah, verses 5 through 7 of the same chapter. Trouble elsewhere made the army of Assyria retreat. We read of this in chapter 37, verses 6 through 13. So the report came to Sennacherib, the leader of the Assyrians, that there was trouble elsewhere, and he had to leave the city of Jerusalem alone. Hezekiah prayed, chapter 37, verses 14 through 15. And this prayer was a passionate prayer where Hezekiah really opened up his heart to God. And in response, God stepped in spectacularly. In chapter 37, verses 21 through 38, we see how God intervened, protected Israel, and blessed Hezekiah. As a matter of fact, among other things, God sent an angel who, in one night, killed 185,000 Assyrian soldiers. One angel killed 185,000 Assyrian soldiers overnight. Needless to say, Assyria was scared. It ran back home and left Jerusalem alone. Let me underscore a phrase from the lips of the prophet. In Isaiah 37, verse 21, Isaiah commends King Hezekiah for taking matters to God. He says, quote, "Thus says the Lord God of Israel, because you have prayed to me," and he'll go on to say, "I'm going to intervene and save you." But listen to this phrase, "because you have prayed to me." May we realize today that salvation, deliverance, healing, prosperity, and victory are possible when we pray to the Lord God of Israel. "Because you have prayed to me," God says, "I'm going to intervene. Because you prayed to me, I will help you. Because you prayed to me, I will save you." God calls us to prayer because He wants to intervene on our behalf. So note to self here, pray. Pray. Praying is an expression of trust, confidence, and dependence on God. Praying is leaning on God. When we pray, God intervenes in spectacular ways. And this incident in Hezekiah's life reminds us of that. Now in the next chapter, Isaiah 38, King Hezekiah was surprised by sickness. Have you ever been surprised by sickness? Hezekiah became ill and near death. But again he prayed. Isaiah chapter 38, verses 1 and 2. So when he found himself ill and near death, Hezekiah once again cried out to God. And what happened? Verse 5. The Lord answered. The Lord healed him. Now, God used medication to heal him, and that may surprise some, but it shouldn't. Isaiah 38, verse 21. Now Isaiah had said, "Let them take up a lump of figs and apply it as a poultice on the boil, and he shall recover." God used a lump of figs as medication to affect healing in Hezekiah's body. And this reminds us of three powerful lessons. Number one, God answers prayer. Number two, God heals. And number three, God may use natural resources as instruments of healing. Let me repeat those things because I think they're important. God answers prayer. God answers prayer. God also heals. God is in the business of healing. He delights in healing. And thirdly, God may use natural resources, doctors, nurses, medication, exercise, a better diet, better sleep patterns and sleep habits. God may use natural resources as instruments of healing. May God help us to appreciate that and allow Him to heal us today. And we now come to chapter 39 of the book of Isaiah. And this is an oops chapter. After his miraculous recovery, the Babylonians sent a letter to Hezekiah with envoys to Judah, and they came to supposedly celebrate his recovery. Isaiah 39, verses 1 and 2. Now, upon receipt of the letter and the envoys, Hezekiah showed off his treasures. He showed off his palace and all that he had and all that he had accomplished. And later, Isaiah rebuked him. These guests would later become the invaders that would plunder Judah, Isaiah told them. Isaiah 39, verses 3 through 8. It seems that after a series of answers to prayer and ensuing victories, Hezekiah allowed pride to enter his heart. He showed off God's prosperity in his life, and Isaiah told him, that is a bad move. The very people you're showing off to will be the people that will plunder Jerusalem and take away the things that are making you proud. It seems that Hezekiah's error was pride, and that pride prevented him from identifying a threat and caused him to brag instead of praying. Unlike before, when he prayed, here he acted on his own, and the consequences were dire. Prayer always trumps bragging. Thanksgiving to God is always better than pride.
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9: Jonah preached in Nineveh only after God had to literally drag him there. Was his heart ever broken by that which breaks the heart of God? Today, final lessons we can take home from the story of a disobedient prophet. Stay with us. From the Moody Church in Chicago, this is Running to Win with Dr. Erwin Lutzer, whose clear teaching helps us make it across the finish line. Today, Erwin Lutzer concludes his series on brokenness, how God gets us to say yes, studies in the book of Jonah. Turn with us to Jonah chapter 4 as we take a look into our own hearts and see what is really there.
10: We'll not be able to look beyond our own little world with our own little comforts and our own little entertainment centers and our own little world and our own little vacations. We will always just be narrowed in. Unless we are broken, we will never be able to weep or to be touched by that which breaks God's heart. And God is compassionate and merciful and full of pity, and we won't be. Because self is on the throne of our lives, and all that we care about is ourselves. We look out for number one. We have so many people in our churches today, and we're all guilty of this. You know, I'm preaching this message to myself too. I hope you understand that. I always preach to myself first. But we have so many people in our churches today who say they love God, but have absolutely no concern about those who are precious to God. Talk is cheap. And so unless we're broken, we'll never extend ourselves. You say, well, I am concerned about the children in this city, but I don't know what to do about it. Well, one thing you could do is to check the bulletin. We need workers in our children's ministries right here at this church. God is raising up a marvelous ministry over at Cabrini Green that you've heard about. And we need people of compassion, people who care. We need people of sacrifice, people who have been able to see beyond their own little precious circle of comfort. So that's the first lesson. There's a second lesson, and that is unless we are broken, we will feel comfortable in our sin and our rebellion. Unless we are broken, we'll feel comfortable in our sin and our rebellion. We'll have rationalized it. We'll have lived in denial. We will not confront. God takes this mirror, shoves it in our face, through maybe messages, through songs that are sung, through experiences, through people, through events. God takes the mirror and shoves it in our face, and we will not see ourselves, and we will become comfortable in our rebellion and justify our rebellion and look into the face of God like Jonah does and say, I have every right to be angry, even to the point of death. You see, my friend, what God wants us to do is to allow His mirror to actually show us ourselves so that we can open our lives to God and invite Him into every crevice, every closet of our lives, looking in, inviting Him everywhere so that He can show us our great, incredible need and at the same time show us His grace so that we are broken before Him, and that our will becomes His will, no matter what it is. God, I take your perspective. I don't understand it.
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3: D.L. Moody said, "By the grace of God, I'll be that man." And he began a Sunday school. And isn't it interesting that Moody Church was begun with children, and now, so many years later, there are so many ministries that God is birthing in this church for children as his vision gets carried out. But that is brokenness, that's yieldedness. You say, well, did God ever get Jonah? This book ends, and you say, you know, really doesn't have an ending. I want to read more. I don't know about your translation. I'm reading the English Standard Version, and it ends there, and then it has room on the page, and I'm saying, hey, I want to know more about what happened here. I want to know whether or not Jonah had anything to say after God was finished at this point. But we don't. But you know, I have a suspicion that Jonah did say yes. You know, the theme of this message, this series, is brokenness, how God gets us to say yes. And even when I began the series, I was saying to myself, well, God worked with Jonah, but he never did say yes, because the pages of Scripture just end. I can't prove this biblically, but I suspect that Jonah did say yes, and I'll tell you why. Every scholar, every rabbi, the scholars throughout the centuries have puzzled as to who the author of Jonah is, because we're not told. And virtually everybody says it must have been written by Jonah, because who else would know all of these details, you know? Now you tell me something. Would a man write a story like this that makes himself look that bad unless he had been broken by God? I don't think so, because God looks great in this book. Jonah doesn't. Because you see, the person who's delivered from his narcissism no longer asks, how does it make me look? Now he's asking a different question. How does it make God look? And as you read this book, God looks great. It's Jonah who's narrow-minded, shall I say, pig-headed, and very narcissistic. But God comes off wonderfully. And a man who is broken by God is willing to say, I am willing to tell the truth as the truth is, even though I look bad, because at the end of the day, even my reputation in the lives of others is not as important as telling an accurate story and letting people give praise to God. And so he tells the story here without trying to make himself look good. There's no tweaking here. Some time ago, a rather prominent woman wrote her biography, and I can't prove this, but I heard that one library put it in the fiction section. Everything tweaked and worked so that it's my point of view, so that I come out looking a certain way. A person who's broken by God, even his reputation is left in God's hands, and he's not always trying to fix it. Appearances no longer become the important thing. Reality does. And it seems to me that anyone who'd write a book like this is probably somebody who in the end said yes to God and finally gave up the fiction of his own will and his own desire. So as I come to the end of the series, I have a question for you today. Are you broken? Let me ask you a different question. What would have to happen in your life in order for you to answer yes to that question? What areas of your life are unyielded, unsubmitted, protected, guarded, rationalized, that would have to be given into the presence of the Almighty? What would you have to give up? Who would you have to talk to? What would you have to make right in your life if you were broken? Remember that God especially blesses those who finally say yes.

0: Let's pray. As children bring their broken toys with tears for us to mend, I brought my broken dreams to God because he was my friend. But then instead of leaving him in peace to work alone, I hung around and tried to help with ways that were my own. At last I snatched them back and cried, "How can you be so slow?" "My child," he said, "what could I do? You never did let go." How many of you are here today who say, "Pastor Lutzer, today by God's grace, I want to let go"? Would you raise your hands, please? All throughout the auditorium, many are, and also in the balcony. I can see you there. You're willing to say, "God, you've got me. You've got me. I'm letting it go. I'm yielding it all. I'm trusting the Holy Spirit of God to grant me the grace to do that." Whatever it is that you need to say to God at this moment, would you say it? In this message, I did not explain that Jesus died on the cross for sinners, and that your first step in saying yes is to say yes to him as Savior. So you may be here and you're not connected to God at all. You can say, "Lord Jesus, I say yes to you as Savior." Those of us who know him have to say yes to him on a whole host of other issues. Father, we've done what we could do, and if the Holy Spirit does nothing, then everything is a failure. But we believe that the blessed Holy Spirit of God has been poured out to change us. So work with us. Work with us, Father. Grant us that balance between patience and discipline that we need to bring us to yieldedness, to give up the idea that we can transform you into our image. May there be no point in our life in which we are out of agreement with you, we pray. In Jesus' name we ask, amen. Amen. My friend, no matter who you are, no matter where you are, no matter your circumstances, if you're open to God's grace, you'll discover that he is there for you. Today is the last day we're making a special resource available for you. It's a book I've written entitled Dory, the Girl Nobody Loved. It's a true story. It's a story of rejection, but it's also a story of hope. It shows God's grace in the midst of the difficulties of life, and it is a lifeline to those who have experienced a difficult past who do not believe that there can be a future for them. Well, the answer is yes, there can be a future for you as you trust God. I hope that you take advantage of this offer, and I hope that you read the book and pass it along to others in this very broken world. The book, Dory, the Girl Nobody Loved.
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8: 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Christ said, "Sanctify them through thy truth. 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
9: This is Anchored in God's Truth with Pastor Terry McGovern of the Independent Baptist Church of Anchorage, located in beautiful Anchorage, Alaska. 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
10: John chapter 3, verse 11. Back up to verse 10. The last half of verse 10 fits into what's coming for the next 7 or 8 verses there. And this, the children of God are manifest and the children of the devil. Whosoever doeth not righteousness is not of God. It dealt with the issue of sin and the Christian. Now he begins to change. Here's his transition to the next subject. Neither he that loveth not his brother. For this is the message that you heard from the beginning, that you should love one another. Not as Cain, who was of that wicked one and slew his brother. And wherefore slew he him? Because his own works were evil and his brother's righteous. Marvel not, my brethren, if the world hate you. We know that we have passed from death unto life because we love the brethren. He that loveth not his brother abideth in death. Whosoever hateth his brother is a murderer. And you know that no murderer hath eternal life abiding in him. Hereby perceive we the love of God, because he laid down his life for us, and we ought to lay down our lives for the brethren. But whoso hath this world's goods and seeth his brother have need and shutteth up his bowels of compassion from him, how dwelleth the love of God in him? My little children, let us love not in word, neither in tongue, but in deed and in truth. As we've been going through, of course, the Gospel of John, you see time and time again how John is either black or white. He deals with light and darkness. Here we're going to be dealing with love and hatred. And he's always giving about marks to determine, all right, who is a true Christian and who is not. How can we tell? Back in John chapter 1, he gave it a doctrinal test of what their view of Jesus Christ is and what they taught about sin in order to determine if they were a true Christian or not. We got into the idea of righteousness, how sin affected his life. Could he just simply live in sin and practice sin over and over and have no problem with it? He was very clear. That person is not converted. In that case. And now he transitions to another indication where somebody is not converted, and that is how he treats the brethren, a love for the brethren. John knows it's important not just to believe somebody who claims they are a Christian. You know, in a sense, we've all heard the saying, we're to sort of be fruit inspectors. That's what John wants them to do here. He already recognizes the damage that had come into some of the churches because of the Gnosticism. He recognized that false teaching had come in and people were falling by the wayside. There were false converts that had infiltrated the church, and yet the church is to be the pillar and ground of the truth. And he wants to bring them back to that time to remember, to get them back on course and back on target. And he's letting them know, listen, here's some indicators of who's real and who isn't. The devil will do his best to try and put tares among the wheat. It's always been one of his methods to try a means of imitation. To have the wolf in sheep's clothing. He knows the destructiveness that that can cause. He knows it can render a local church ineffective. So now here, he addresses another indication of those who are truly saved and those who are not, and that is dealing with love, in particular, love for the brethren. Love absolutely should be a major factor in the Christian life. As our text starts, we're going to see this command to love, the example of love, and the action that should follow from it, and then try and tie all that together and how that's going to help our life each and every day. But first off, when he starts this, he has the command there in verse 11, for this is the message that you heard from the beginning, that you should love one another. Again, when you have a church, when the false prophets were coming in and the Gnosticism was coming in, no doubt how John got word was because division was coming into the churches. There's different doctrine. You had those that were believing all flesh was sinful. They had those teaching Jesus Christ did not come in the flesh. It was simply a spiritual aspect to it. These doctrines were hitting at this time. And so again, division was coming. And so he wants to bring it back. He said, listen, you need to go back when you had the apostles right there with you, that they had the privilege of hearing the apostle John preach. Now at the time, they didn't realize what they had. They didn't realize who they had standing before him. They heard his stories, but this was a man that walked with Jesus Christ. But this just wasn't a man who walked with him. This was one of the 12. This is one of the inner circle who was with them. They certainly didn't realize that. And he brings it back. He goes, listen, why don't you go back to the beginning of this thing and remember what we taught you and stay with it? The devil's great at producing new revelation for people to follow. We looked at that a few weeks ago on a Sunday morning in the 19th century when all these different men and in some cases some ladies received new revelation from God. Instead of staying what was given to them, instead of simply staying with this, they left it. They should have stayed with what was received from the beginning. It wasn't God that appeared to Joseph Smith there in the bush, there wherever he was at that time. I'm sure something appeared unto him, but had nothing to do with God. Ellen G. White's dream had nothing to do with the Lord whatsoever, nor did H.T. Russell's revelation or anything else. If you have somebody comes to have some new revelation, truth doesn't change. There's times that God gives us a new perspective on truth that helps us. Nothing wrong with that at all. But when people are coming up with new truth, it always leads to a problem, and it did here. So John reminds him what was taught in the very beginning, and he refers specifically to that of the command to love each other, that brethren should have love for each other. And again, this is something they should have stayed with. Let's go back to John chapter 13. I want to look when, in the Gospel of John, the same author as 1 John, of course, when John heard this right from Christ's mouth. By this time in John chapter 13, it is just from 12 on, it is just Christ and the disciples. It's at the very end of his ministry here. Look at verse 34 and 35. A new commandment I give unto you, that you love one another as I have loved you, that you also love one another. By this shall all men know that you are my disciples, if you have love one to another. Again, this was the distinguishing. This was the command given by Christ. And when he gave it, keep in mind what he just did. I mean, he just washed their feet. He just girded a towel about him. He got down and he washed their feet, showing that humble, that servant attitude. And along the lines of this private discourse that's taking place with the disciples as he's trying to encourage them before the cross comes, before the betrayal happens, before all that's getting ready to take place, he knows what they're getting ready to go through, and he's given those last final instructions there in 13, 14, and 15. And he lets them know, here's the new command, that you'll love one another. By this shall all men know that you are my disciples. It's a command that is given. And then within our text, what it does is it gives us two examples of this, both extremes, Cain and then Jesus Christ, of examples of love and what takes place. Look back in 1 John chapter 3. It says, not as Cain, who was of that wicked one and slew his brother, and wherefore slew he him, because his own works were evil and his brother's righteous. So now he's going to use Cain as an example. He wants to see how different our love should be looking once we come to know Jesus Christ. You have the world's version of this and how they actually treat the Christian. And then what should take place when you pass from death into life? There should be a marked difference in your relationship to other Christians. And so he brings up Cain for an example. Go over to Genesis chapter 4, start in verse 3. And in the process of time, it came to pass that Cain brought of the fruit of the ground an offering unto the Lord. And Abel, he also brought of the firstlings of his flock, and of the fat thereof, and the Lord had respect unto Abel and to his offering, but unto Cain and to his offering he had not respect, and Cain was very wroth, and his countenance fell. And the Lord said unto Cain, why art thou wroth? Why is thy countenance fallen? If thou doest well, shall not thou be accepted? If thou doest not well, sin lieth at the door, and unto thee shall be his desire, and thou shalt rule over him. And Cain talked with Abel, his brother. And it came to pass when they were in the field that Cain rose up against Abel, his brother, and slew him. John brings this up as an example, of course, of what not to do, of where Cain was. Cain was not an atheist. He wasn't. Matter of fact, in context here, he brought fruit of the ground in order to what? To worship God as an offering. But this is clearly a lawsuit. And matter of fact, if we go through 1 John and the indicators that he gives of somebody who's not unconverted, doesn't have a heart after God, Cain fits that bill. He decided he can approach God the way that he wanted to. Doctrinally, he was off. His doctrine wasn't right in how he thought he could approach God, just like John deals with in chapter 1, when it is only through Jesus Christ and who he truly is. He thought there's another way that he can offer his sacrifice unto God. They both understood how to make an offering unto the Lord. But Cain, again, decided his own way of worship, and it led to, of course, to the murder. What's interesting here is when he slew him, the Lord approaches him. The Lord gives opportunity for repentance for Cain, but he was just wroth. Anger had taken over. It's turning into the hatred. It's turning into the bitterness against his brother. And he goes out there and he kills him. One commentator brought up this point of the particular word that's used in 1 John in order to kill Abel. It's only used in a certain way throughout the entire New Testament, and that is in the idea of a sacrifice before God. When you see that word used, it'll be used several times in Revelation as the lamb that was slain before the foundation of the world. And the commentator giving his opinion, he had said this. He said, you know what, in my opinion, what John was saying there with the word that he used and how it's used in regards to sacrifice was as if Cain was telling the Lord, here's your sacrifice, when he slew his brother. Cain's hatred had taken over for his brother. Although it certainly was his earthly brother, it certainly wasn't his spiritual brother. The Bible tells us, 1 John chapter 3, that he was of that wicked one. Ultimately, his wicked heart showed itself clearly when he killed his brother Abel. He was jealous, he was envious, he was filled with hatred, he was filled with anger. And then the next verse in 1 John after talks about him killing Abel. One, it was under conviction. Here comes Abel just doing exactly what God wants him to do. Here is how we are to offer a sacrifice unto the Lord. And Cain didn't think that much of it. He comes with his offering is rejected. We don't know how, but it was clear before both men that Cain's offering was rejected. Instead of getting right, he has the jealousy take over. And as it put it in 1 John, his own works were evil and his brothers were righteous. It's one of the reasons why the world tends to hate us. Is because as we are the light of the world, it exposes the wickedness and the darkness that is around us. Those who are all pro-abortion and think a man can marry a man and a woman can marry a woman, the reason why they hate us is because we're exposing that as the darkness that it is. And it stirs up the anger and the hatred. And the world will absolutely hate Christians. And he's dealing in context with how you approach your brother. It should be much different than how the world approaches a Christian and how we approach each other. We're seeing the hatred towards Christianity grow in America because we have entered a post-Christian culture. We've entered a time frame where Christianity is no longer the standard religion. We're a little bit of everything nowadays. We have our secularism. We have our first Buddhist temple over at O'Malley Road. I go by it every day on my way home. Go back to 1 John chapter 3, 13, in relation to what he just said about Cain. Marvel not, my brethren, if the world hate you. That's in relation to how Cain was to Abel, the hatred that he had. Verse 14, he says this, we know that we have passed from death unto life.
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14: 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This is Pastor Albert Pendarvis, pastor here at Radio Missions, where the Old Trailblazer goes out on a regular basis, 5 days a week. Done been here a week already, quickly gone by, and we'd come now to the close of this week and looking forward to the Lord's Day Sunday and getting prepared. But we bring into these services on the work of the Holy Spirit, and we're looking at that gracious subject, Holy Spirit conviction. I know it's an ancient mystery now. You won't find one out of 100,000 in the average Protestant church that knows what I'm speaking about. I don't believe you will, unless the Holy Spirit does that work, my friend. But we're looking at that individual who has begun to see himself. He finds he to be utterly helpless to do one thing. He can't do one thing to save himself. He sees that his system is correct, that he's naked, and his only thing he's covered with is filthy rags. And as the Holy Spirit continues to deal with him, he sees now. This is one of the things that I often allude to. He sees that great distance that he is from God. And he despairs. He comes to wonder, and I believe this with all my heart, will the Lord ever save me? I've had folks call me, write me, say, Pastor, will the Lord ever save me? I said, yes, ma'am, and yes, sir, he will. He said, if you come to him, he will save you with a broken and a contrite spirit, and he'll give that to you, my friend. You don't work that up. Oh, no, listen now. Once he thought he was somebody come, but now he sees and acknowledges that the wages of sin is death. And he stops justifying himself, and before God and man, he cries out against the rebellion that's in his heart. He sees it now, and all the blame, and oftentimes he'll say amen to his own condemnation. He'll say amen to his own condemnation. That's right. But how many in the scriptures we've read, they said, take the blame. Folks, any individual who is continually justifying himself before God or man has never seen himself, never been awakened, never been utterly undone spiritually under Holy Spirit conviction. The sinner's delusive rest, listen, his false peace, and vain security all gone now, all swept away like the morning dew. He's left without hope and without strength, and his foot sliding down to hell. Oh, my friend, I have spoken to several in my lifetime who were suffering, or if you will, suffering or going through those things like I did. You don't want nobody to comfort you. You know, sir, you don't. Oh, Joe, you're a good old boy. You know you saved. No, I missed it. I missed the Lord. But listen. He's left without hope and without strength. Now, he feels hell from beneath moving to meet him. The joy he once knew vanishes like the clouds, and the pleasures he once delighted in are now gone forever. The shadows of happiness flee away and sink into oblivion. My friend, I could witness to those things personally. I know, I've been there. As the kids say now, I've been there and done that. Oh, my friend, what a sinner. You know the most gracious thing? The Lord never showed anybody else my condition. Oh, they knew I might have looked sad or wasn't happy like I maybe used to be, the member of the flock, you know. Off out there somewhere under the shade of a tree while they all over there laughing and joking. That's one of the things that happens. A sinner who wants to know the Lord, he gets over there by himself. I'm not talking about a hermit in a cave or none of that stuff. No, sir. He's stripped of all and begins to wander to and fro, seeking rest. He sees everything under judgment. That's right. God's child, God's true child, you and I, you and me, you and I who know the Lord, we see the true picture of the apostasy. I do. I see the world sliding down to hell. I see the great day coming. I see all the clouds making up. I do. I read the scriptures. I study. I look at it. And I see the signpost on the highway of end of time. I do. I see where the things that the scriptures provide or prophesies are now taking place. I see those things. Most people not worried at all about it. Oh, well, everything was best place, best shape we ever been in. No, no, my friend. As you sit there listening to me this morning, maybe trembling under the power of the Holy Spirit, you're saying, Pastor, wait a minute. Do you know what you're talking about? Yes, my friend, I do. I know what I'm talking about by experience. When the Holy Spirit brought me to the Lord, and then I watched him bring others. I've watched him others. I observe others. I tell my folks here, I watch you like a hawk watching a chicken. You ever see that? You ever see a chicken hawk flying over the barnyard out there, and an old hen make two or three clucks, and them biddies run, get under her belly? Well, I watch these young people here. I keep my eyes open. I don't criticize them. I try to warn them. We brought those messages on the home. I wish you'd write and get them. CDs on the home, how our homes, how we ought to do with our children. We love them mostly. You know our children are not loved now. They're taken up with smartphones and internet and Facebook and Flitter and Twitter and all of those things, my friend. But there's no love. Did you know there's hardly any love left in the world? That's right. I'm not talking about love. I'm talking about love, real love. I'm not talking about lust. Oh, my friend, don't try to justify those things, but cry out against them. I've watched folks, watched the Lord bring folks to the Lord, and the average individual has never witnessed Holy Spirit conviction until it comes to himself. Listen, I stake my eternal destiny that I'm preaching the truth. Now, I know folks take opposition to me. I know that. I know that, my friend. They tell me, oh, just trust Jesus. Trust Jesus. I have folks write me. I get periodicals in the mail every week almost, glossy periodicals, brochures, telling me most of them want me to go to Israel with them or the Dead Sea or some of those things, be baptized again in the Red Sea. My friend, those things are nothing. That is nothing, my friend. That's just the flesh. Did you know the flesh is the trouble we got today? Everything is flesh. Oh, you can't turn on the television. You can't look at the newspaper. You can't do anything. The regular color magazine is nothing but flesh, flesh, flesh. Someone told me, said, they don't leave anything to the imagination, do they? No, but I know what godly women do. They cover up that flesh. They cover it up because the Lord tells us to. That's right. First thing the Lord did when Adam and Eve sinned was the Lord covered them up. They were naked in the garden there. You say naked? Yes, they were naked. They were covered with the glory of God. There was no shame there. But when they sinned, they ran because they saw themselves naked. They saw each other naked for the first time. And they ran down there to the bushes, started pulling leaves, trying to wipe them together and pin them together and to make themselves a breech cloth and a clothes, some kind of upper and bottoms, whatever. But the Lord covered them with the grace of God. But when he found them down there, he knew where they were. It says he killed the animals, slew the animals. And I believe those coats that they made, that he made as he preached the gospel to them, showing them the blood on the altar there, I believe they were the most beautiful furs that you'll ever see. The Lord can do those things, my friend. The Lord can save a sinner. He can surely do those things. But I know I'm getting off my subject, and I know you may foo-foo the message, but listen, my friend, I'll take my eternal destiny of what I'm preaching is the truth. Then let's look back. We have a minute or two left. When the Holy Spirit has so awakened that soul that he finds all of his false hope his delusive rest, his vain security, and the shadows of his happiness all gone. Listen, he feels the anguish of a wounded spirit. He feels it. He finds sin let loose upon his soul. Everything is a perfect misery. He finds himself in an awful state, helpless and helpless to do one thing about it, according to Romans 5:6. He feels a sorrow of heart instead of the blessings that he once knew. He feels the curse of God upon him, according to Galatians 6:3-6. He lives in the fear of the wrath of God. Oh, my friend, listen, I know what it is to be afraid, but I see people that have no fear. Did you know the fear of God is a beginning of wisdom? My friend, ask the Lord to show you your true condition. As I said earlier, ask the Lord, show me myself, Lord. Would you do that on a regular basis? Go out there behind the barn, if you will, or on the levee, maybe in the back 40 back there on the old John Deere tractor. Go back there and get under the shade of a tree and say, Lord, here I am. Here I am. Here I am. Nothing but a fool, Lord. Been a fool all my life. My wife and my family don't know that I'm just a fool. Lord, don't let them go. You showed me I'm a lost soul. Don't let them go, Lord. Don't let the old trailblazer don't make him be true to us. Keep him true to our heart. We know he's getting old, raggedy, and decrepit, but Lord, keep him true. Keep his mind clear. Would you do that, Lord? That's what folks pray for me. They tell me they pray like that. They don't pray for greater riches and money and new vehicles and big house and on the creek and on the levee and on the pond. I don't do that. Pray for grace. G-R-A-C-E, my friend. Oh, what grace it is to come down to the end of life like the old trailblazer. Most of you know I'm in my 80s, way up in my 80s. And some folks will be glad I'm gone, I know that. But that don't bother me. I'll be here till the Lord comes, I know that, whether I'm sick or well. But would you just sit down and write me a note or email me? My email address is pastor@radiomission. If you've got a computer, you can do that in 3 minutes. And pastor@radiomissions.org. And write me a little note. Say, Pastor, I heard you up here in somewhere in Schenectady, New York, or Baltimore, Maryland, or Washington, D.C., somewhere, Roanoke, Virginia, or either in Grand Rapids, Michigan. We have lots of folks in Grand Rapids up there and wherever. Just write me a little note, said, Trailblazer, I heard you. Give me the date you heard me. And said, if you love this old-time preaching, tell me about it. Would you do that? Encourage me. That's what I need. I need encouraging, folks. I get discouraged just like you do. But I'm always, remember, look up. Look up, folks. Our redemption draweth nigh. You folks who sitting around listening to the old trailblazer, look up. Would you do that? And we're going to be here from now on. As long as the Lord says enough, we're going to go on. And remember, we're here every day, Monday through Friday, at the same time. And the bookstore is open. And we'll send you a catalog of the bookstore. We got those CDs on the radio choir. And we got information about our radio missions radio. Now you can hear 24/7. If you like good sound preaching, let us know. We put you in touch with those things if you have a computer. And it's taking over the world, isn't it? You can hear this broadcast in Beijing, China. You can hear us in the Ukraine over there. You can hear us in Beijing or Taipei or Hong Kong over the computer. And I hope some of them are listening. We have folks once in a while write us from over in African countries over there in Malawi and some of those others. But been a long week. Old Trailblazer's tired and weary, ready to go home. Me and old Dan going on back to the house and put Dan in the stable. So you stay tuned day after day, week after week, and let me know. Let me hear from you. Remember my mailing address, the Old Trailblazer, Post Office Box 1810, Walker, Louisiana 70785. 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
8: 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Yeah. Claudine was still loving me. I just didn't, in my pride, I didn't think it was enough. But his wife wasn't doing anything for him. She wasn't serving him practically. She wasn't serving him through her words. She didn't even remember his name. Mm-hmm. And yet here was a man day after day after day. And at that same time, that epiphany, the Holy Spirit brought 1 John 4:19 to this hard heart. We love because he first loved us. And the lights came on. The way Bob can love his wife is he's not depending on her to pour love into him. Mm-hmm. He's leaning on God's love, which is superabundant, overflowing love.
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19: That meant that Michael Phelps represented the USA and he won the gold medal for the USA. In the same way, when Jesus heard from the womb, God say to him in verse 3, "Thou art my servant, O Israel." That meant that Jesus was to represent the Jewish people in the servants of God. And then Jesus tells us how God equipped him to do this work. In verse 2, he says, "He made my mouth like a sharp sword. In the shadow of his hand hath he hid me, made me a polished shaft. In the quiver hath he hid me." So Jesus has told us that he was called to be God's servant. And the Father has equipped him specially to be his servant, just as God does for each one of us who become servants of God. And now Jesus tells us what the Father specifically called Jesus to do in verse 5. "And now saith the Lord that formed me from the womb to be his servant, to bring Jacob," that'd be the Jewish people, "to bring Jacob again to him." In verse 6, he said that he was to restore the preserved of Israel. The Father has called Jesus to bring the Jewish people back to God again. That is the calling of Jesus, to bring the Jewish people to God. The Father has called Jesus to restore the Jewish people back to God. That's the calling of Jesus. That's why Jesus said about his calling in Matthew 15:24. He answered and said, "I'm not sent but unto the lost sheep of the house of Israel." Luke 13:34, he said, "Oh, Jerusalem, Jerusalem, how often would I have gathered thy children together as a hen doth gather her brood under her wings." Romans 10:21, "But to Israel he saith, all day long I have stretched forth my hands." The calling of Jesus was to, a verse 6, restore the preserved of Israel. The calling of Jesus was a call to restore. Jesus had a ministry to restore Israel. Someone ought to have an organization called Israel Restoration Ministry. That was the calling of Jesus, to bring the Jewish people back to God and restore them to the place of being the people of God. And when Jesus heard that calling from God, when he heard God the Father call him, "Go to the Jewish people," the response of Jesus was excitement, as he said in Psalm 40, verse 7. "Then said I, lo, I come. In the volume of the book it's written of me. I delight to do thy will, O God. Thy law is within my heart." So Jesus came to earth really excited to be a success in bringing the Jewish people back to God. And Jesus passionately poured his whole soul, his strength, his every bit of ounce of strength that he had to bring the Jewish people back to God. And after he had worked so hard and spent all his strength to bring the Jewish people back to God, the results were John 1:11. He came unto his own, and his own received him not. What did the Jewish people say about him when he tried to bring them back to God? The Jewish people looked at Jesus, and they said the words of Isaiah 53:2. He hath no form, nor comeliness. When we shall see him, there's no beauty that we should desire him. He's despised. He's rejected of men. He's a man of sorrows, acquainted with grief. We hid, as it were, our faces from him. He was despised. We esteemed him not. The response of the Jewish people to God the Father, who sent Jesus to bring them back, was Luke 19:14. His citizens hated him and sent a message after him saying, "We will not have this man to reign over us." The response of the Jewish people to Pilate about Jesus was Luke 23:21. They cried out saying, "Crucify him, crucify him." In another place, "This man ought not to live." And when Jesus, who was very sensitive, looked at the end results of all his efforts to bring the Jewish people back to God, this is his statement in verse 4. "Then I said, I've labored in vain. I spent my strength for nothing and in vain." What word would you use to describe that statement? Depression. He was very depressed. It was very depressing for Jesus to look at the Jewish people he came to bring back to God. And Jesus had to admit in verse 4 that he'd worked for nothing, that he had spent all of his strength for nothing, and that he had failed. He spoke about how hard he worked on earth in John 9:4, when he said, "I must work the works of him that sent me while it's day. The night cometh when no man can work." And at the end of all his work, he says in verse 4, "I've labored in vain." Jesus said this because he had not been successful in bringing the Jewish people back to God. And he said in Matthew 23:37, "O Jerusalem, Jerusalem, thou that killest the prophets and stonest them which are sent unto thee, how often would I have gathered thy children together, even as a hen gathereth her chickens under her wings, and ye would not." Romans 10:21, he saith, "All day long I stretch forth my hands unto a disobedient and gainsaying people." I want to ask you a question. How would you have felt if from the time of your birth, you gave yourself to one singular goal, one singular accomplishment in life? How would it be if you spent all of your strength in your life from the time of your birth to accomplish that one goal? You didn't take any vacations or breaks in your whole life so that you could accomplish that goal. That one goal in life was always before your eyes. It was what you thought about from the time you woke up in the morning till the time you closed your eyes at night. You were consumed with accomplishing that one goal. You spent all your money, you spent all your strength to accomplish that one goal, which was your life work. And how would you feel if you arrived at the end of your life and you looked back over the results of what you gave all your strength, all your time, your all to accomplish, and you had to conclude, "I have failed. I gave it my best, but I did not accomplish my life goal. I spent all the strength of my life and all the time of my life to accomplish this one goal. And finally, I'm finished and I see now that I have been a complete failure. I've not accomplished my life goal for which I gave my all." How would you feel? How would you feel if this was you? Depressed, miserable, disheartened, wasted for nothing? I know a little bit of what Christ felt like. The Jewish Press of Baltimore wrote an article about me, about Tom Cantor trying to convert the Jews. And they said that the Jews have not been converted. And they said, "And therefore, Tom Cantor is a complete failure." And I had to hang my head and said, "You're right." And they said, quote, the article they wrote about me, "If Cantor really cares about Jews, he can contribute his money." And I thought, what greater cause than to be saved from hell? Like Jesus, I just know a little bit of what it's like to give life and money to try to bring the Jews back to God. We just finished our Paris campaign, as you know, 670,000 books distributed in Paris, getting ready for the London campaign, and I don't know, 9 million copies around the U.S., 2 million throughout Israel. Just had a campaign of putting up 160 billboards throughout Israel, $285,000. I know a little bit of what it's like to have a life ministry that's dedicated to seeing a restoration of Israel come back to God, an Israel restoration. Recently, I was asked, how many Jews have turned to Christ from all your ministries? I thought about it and I said, I know of one for sure. And I share in this depression in verse 4, I've labored in vain. I've spent my strength for naught and in vain. Those are the words of Jesus. And that makes me feel like I'm in good company. Anyone who works even unsuccessfully to see the Jewish people come back to God is in good company with Jesus. Misery knows company. My Jewish friend recently attended a Passover Seder with a mutual friend. And during the Seder, they started to discuss me and my efforts to convert Jews to Jesus Christ. And they were discussing how much I was giving and spending and so forth, and how unsuccessful I've been in my life efforts. And they were trying to figure out what keeps Tom going. What keeps him trying to convert the Jews when the Jews do not convert? And one of them said, Tom must love the chase rather than the catch. That statement, Tom loves the chase rather than the catch, was said because they see how involved I am in the chase to see Jews turn to Christ, and they see how Jews don't turn to Christ, and they see that I continue to chase the Jews to turn to Christ, so they say, he must love the chase more than the catch. When I was told that, it made me think. It made me think also because Mike Johnson's church has asked me to workshop with their church at their retreat. And they said, we don't want you to teach us how to convert the Jews. We want you to teach us why we should convert the Jews. It made me think, if there's no success, why do I do it? The most famous Jew, Albert Einstein, said, the definition of insanity is doing the same thing over and over again, but expecting different results. Well, for over 50 years, I've been evangelizing the Jews over and over again and expecting different results, which according to Albert Einstein makes me insane. In The Fiddler on the Roof, Tevye is asked the question, you may ask, why do we stay up there if it's so dangerous? We stay because Anatevka is our home. If I were Tevye, I would say, you may ask, why do I keep evangelizing the Jews if there are no results? I do that because evangelizing the Jews is my calling. The answer is, I evangelize the Jews because evangelizing the Jews is my calling. That's what Jesus Christ would say if he was asked that question, that fiddler on the roof question. You may ask, why do I keep trying to turn the Jews back to God if there is no results? And I do that because of Isaiah 49, which says, the Lord hath called me from the womb. Jesus would say, I try to turn the Jews back to God because that's my calling. The Father called me to turn the Jews back to God. But just the fact that Jesus had the calling, it didn't stop the depression from Christ seeing that he failed to succeed in bringing the Jews back to God. And so how did Christ stop the depression over his failure to bring the Jewish people back to God? He stopped the depression in one word, and that word is yet. In verse 4, yet surely my judgment is with the Lord, and my work or reward is with my God. What he meant is that it's not up to him to judge his work. It's up to God. It's not up to us to judge our work. It's up to God. Christ pointed this out in a parable that he spoke in Matthew 25:14, where he said, the kingdom of heaven is as a man traveling into a far country who called his own servants and delivered unto them his goods. And unto one he gave 5 talents, to another he gave 2, and to another 1, to every man according to his several ability, and straightway took his journey. Then he that had received the 5 talents went and traded with the same and made them five other talents. And likewise, he that received the two talents, he also gained other two. But he that had received one went and digged in the earth and hid his Lord's money. And after a long time, the Lord of those servants cometh and reckoneth with them. And so he that had received the five talents came and brought other five talents, saying, Lord, thou deliverest unto me five talents. Behold, I have gained beside them five talents more. His Lord said unto him, well done, thou good and faithful servant. Thou hast been faithful over a few things. I will make thee ruler over many things. Enter thou into the joy of thy Lord. He that also that had received the two talents came and said, Lord, thou deliverest unto me the two talents. Behold, I have gained two talents beside them. His Lord said unto him, well done, good and faithful servant. Thou hast been faithful over a few things. I'll make thee ruler over many things. Enter thou into the joy of thy Lord. Then he which had received the one talent came and said, Lord, I knew thee that thou art a hard man, reaping where thou hast not sowed, gathering where thou hast not strawed, etc. Two men responded to the calling and did the work. One made five talents, the other two talents. Both the men had different results, where one man had over two times more than the other man. But both men were told that they were faithful, they were good, and they both received the same reward of Matthew 25:21. His Lord said unto him, well done, thou good and faithful servant. Thou hast been faithful over a few things. I'll make thee ruler over many things. Enter thou into the joy of thy Lord. That was said to both men. The one man with over twice the results did not get more than the man with less, and he didn't get a better praise or a better reward. Both men were told they were faithful. They received the same reward. The man who didn't even half the results of the other, he didn't give up in discouragement, but the man who did not obey the calling, he lost everything. And then the God the Father at this point, verse 5, now God the Father steps in with his comment and acknowledges that Christ had failed to bring back Israel. But God has a great yet also in verse 5. And now saith the Lord that formed me from the womb to be his servant to bring Israel again to him, though Israel be not gathered yet, shall I be glorious in the eyes of the Lord, and my God shall be my strength. And he said, it's a light thing that thou should be my servant to raise up the tribes of Jacob, restore the preserved of Israel. I will also give thee for a light to the Gentiles, that thou mayest be my salvation unto the ends of the earth. That was God saying to Christ, stop with the depression. You've been faithful. You did what you could. I will give you the greater reward of being my salvation to the ends of the earth, to be the light of the Gentiles. Hence, we sit here today in this church because of that statement. That was God the Father saying to Jesus in verse 7, thus saith the Lord, the Redeemer of Israel, the Holy One, to him whom man despiseth, to whom the nation abhorreth. There God the Father said, I know that you are despised by the Jewish people. That was God the Father saying, I know that you were abhorred by the nation of Israel, yet I have chosen you and the kings will bow and worship you. That's the same thing as God said in the whole of Psalm 2, especially Psalm 2, verse 2. The kings of the earth set themselves, the rulers take counsel together against the Lord and against his Messiah, saying, let us break their bands asunder, cast away their cords from us. He that sitteth in the heavens shall laugh. The Lord shall have them in derision. Then shall he speak unto them in his wrath and vex them in his sore displeasure. Yet have I set my king upon my holy hill of Zion. I will declare the decree. The Lord has said unto me, thou art my son. This day have I begotten thee. Ask of me, I'll give thee the heathen for thine inheritance, the uttermost parts of the earth for thy possession. Thou shalt break them with the rod of iron, dash them in pieces like a potter's vessel. It was not just that Jesus Christ had failed in his life mission to bring the Jews back to God. It was not just John 1:11, he came unto his own and his own received him not. It was not just that the Jews were apathetic to Jesus Christ and just ignored him. The position of the Jews toward Jesus Christ was far more serious than that. The Jewish people viewed Jesus Christ as verse 7, him whom man despiseth, to him the nation abhorreth. It was Mark 3:6, the Pharisees went forth straightway, took counsel with the Herodians against him, that how they might destroy him. It was Mark 11:18, the scribes and chief priests heard it and saw it, how they might destroy him. That was when God the Father promised protection and salvation for Jesus Christ, when he said to him in this chapter, I've heard thee in an acceptable time. In the day of salvation, I've helped thee, I'll preserve thee. God the Father did save, did preserve Jesus Christ, even after he was killed by his enemies. In Psalm 16:10, thou wilt not suffer my soul in hell, neither wilt thou suffer thine Holy One to see corruption. Killing Jesus Christ only sent him to heaven. And not only did God the Father protect Jesus Christ, but God the Father gave Jesus Christ, as it says, to be a covenant, verse 8, give thee for a covenant of the people. That's a covenant of life, where God agrees to give a person life, save them from hell, give them eternal life in heaven if they ask into their heart God's agreement of life, who is Jesus Christ, verse 8, give thee for a covenant of the people. Jesus Christ himself is the covenant of life. 1 John 5:11, this is the record, that God hath given to us eternal life, and this life is in his Son. He that hath the Son hath life. He that hath not the Son of God hath not life. That makes Jesus Christ the source of life and freedom and light and satisfaction, which is what we read in verse 9, that thou mayest say to the prisoners, go forth to them that are in darkness. Show yourself. They shall feed in the ways. The pastors shall be in the high places. They shall not hunger nor thirst. Neither shall the heat nor sun smite them. For he that had mercy on them shall lead them, even by the springs of water shall he guide them. When verse 9 says that thou mayest say to the prisoners, go forth, that's what Jesus Christ meant when he said in John 8:36, if the Son therefore shall make you free, you shall be free indeed. When verse 9 says, thou mayest say to them in darkness, show thyself, that's what Jesus Christ meant when he said in John 8:12, then spake Jesus again unto them, saying, I am the light of the world. He that shall follow with me shall not walk in darkness, but shall have the light of life. When verse 10 says, they shall not hunger nor thirst, this is what Jesus Christ meant when he said in John 6:35, Jesus saith unto him, I am the bread of life. He that cometh to me shall never hunger, and he that believeth on me shall never thirst. John 7:37, in the last day, that great day of the feast, Jesus stood and cried, saying, if any man thirst, let him come unto me and drink. When verse 10 says, he shall lead them, he shall guide them, this is what Jesus Christ meant when he said in John 10:14, I am the good shepherd. This is what is meant in verse 7, I will give thee for a covenant of the people. For death, Jesus Christ is our life. For bondage to sin, Jesus Christ is our freedom. For our darkness, Jesus Christ is our light. For our hunger, Jesus Christ is our bread. For our thirst, Jesus Christ is our water of life. And for being lost, Jesus Christ is our guide. But now this chapter turns to the issue of, where does this leave the Jewish people? Where does it leave them? This chapter has made it very clear that the position of the Jewish people is verse 7, he's the man who's despised, he's the him whom the nation abhors. Just as the Jewish people have spoken about Jesus Christ in Isaiah 53, where they kept saying, no, he's despised, no. Where does that leave the Jewish people when they look at Jesus Christ? And Jesus Christ says about when they will look at him in Zechariah 12:10, when he said, they shall look upon me whom they have pierced, and they shall mourn for him. Where that leaves the Jewish people is verse 14. Zion said, the Lord has forsaken me, and my Lord has forgotten me. But oh no, God is too faithful to abandon the Jewish people. God's reply to the Jewish people is the next verse, verse 15. Can a woman forget her sucking child that she should not have compassion on the son of her womb? They may forget, yet will not I. Behold, I have graven thee upon the palms of my hands. Thy walls are continually before me. Jehovah Jesus is saying to the Jewish people, forget you? How can I forget you when every time I look at my hands, I see you? I can never forget the Jewish people because I see them every time I look at my hands. What does Jehovah Jesus see when he looks at his hand? He sees nail scars. He sees scars in his hands that he got on the cross. And why did Jesus Christ go to the cross and have those nails driven through his hands? Acts 5:30. As Peter said, the God of our fathers raised up Jesus, whom ye slew and hanged on a tree. Him hath God exalted with his right hand to be a prince and a savior, to give repentance to Israel and forgiveness of sins. Romans 11:26. And so all Israel shall be saved. Let's pray. Father, we thank you for your faithfulness, your mercy, Lord, that even toward your enemies, and when we were enemies, Lord, you died for us. Thank you in Jesus' name. Amen.
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22: 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Following Jesus can sometimes be hard, even uncomfortable. But those difficulties, well, they're actually part of how God matures us as believers. You see, when we truly follow Jesus, life can get challenging. People may not understand us. Some will criticize us, while others will totally reject us. But this doesn't mean something's wrong. It often means we're doing the right thing. So today, Pastor Jack teaches that difficulties are often a test of a real commitment towards the Lord. Anyone can follow God when life is easy. But when it becomes difficult, well, that's when it shows whether or not we are truly committed to His will. Now, with his message called Disciplines of Difficulty, Part 2, here's pastor and Bible teacher Jack Hibbs.
23: Lord God, overwhelm us with your presence, Father, and override our inadequacies as pastors and teachers, as listeners. This is the body of Christ. This is a little, this gathering right now is the little freckle on the entire body of Jesus Christ throughout the world tonight. What an amazing thought. The body of Christ, the church. And Father, tonight I pray that you'd equip us, Lord, as we look to the discipline of difficulty. Again, we pray that you'd anoint this in Jesus' name, and all God's people said, amen. Amen. Church, grab your Bibles and turn, if you would, as you know already, to Matthew chapter 28. And as I told you last week, keep your finger right there and go to Matthew chapter 9. Matthew 28, Matthew chapter 9. We know this, that Jesus came and he spoke to his disciples and he said to them, all authority has been given to me in heaven and on earth. Go therefore and make disciples of all ethnos, of all groups of people, all people groups. baptizing them in the name of the Father and of the Son and of the Holy Spirit, and teaching them to observe all things that I've commanded you. And behold, I am with you always, even unto the end of the world. And then turn to the left. Matthew chapter 9, verse 9 says, and Jesus passed on from there, and he saw a man named Matthew sitting at the tax office, the toll booth of the Roman Empire. And he said to him, follow me. And so he, that is Matthew, arose and followed Jesus. And now it happened, as Jesus sat at the table in the house, that behold, many tax collectors and sinners came and sat down with him and his disciples. You ought to underline that. That's beautiful. They didn't run away from him. They came to him. That's an attractive church, by the way. People shouldn't run away from a church. They ought to be drawn to it. And when the Pharisees saw it, these are the religious nincompoops of the day, self-righteous. When they saw that happen, they said to his disciples, why does your teacher eat with tax collectors and sinners? And I'm grateful Jesus does. Difficulty. It's the hardships we talked about last time. It's things that we need to deal with. As I mentioned, that Noah Webster says that it's an arduous thing. It's a thing that's hard. Difficulty means that it's hard to understand. It means that there's occasions of labor, perplexity, hardship that requires perseverance. Difficulty is something that is to be overcome. He says it's something to be solved or defeated. And I love this. Noah Webster says it's an obstacle which is between you and your intended goal. Obstacles, difficulties, hardships. And as I mentioned before last time, no one wants to sign up for these things, but we will have them as they are native to life. And we looked at part one, or we touched on it last time. So church, jot it down if you would. The discipline of difficulty, number one, means this, is that we discover God in the difficulty. The difficulty that you and I are living through, as we looked at last week, is something that we discover God in that thing. For each and every one of us, when trying times come, we are instantly faced with the reality of, where's my support? Where's my strength? Where is my help? And we'll have a tendency, and I understand this, as humans, we have a tendency to run to people quickly for help. I understand that. And I'm not putting that down. That's what a family's for. That's what a church family's for. That's what loving one another is all about. But there comes a point in time, Christian, listen, there comes a point in time and a level of difficulty in life that the discipline takes you beyond what human comfort can give you. Did you know that? Those are hard times when you and I are driven to none other than the Lord Jesus Christ and Him alone. And I'm talking about to the life of the Christian tonight, discovering God in the difficulty. And we know that we're encountering God in the difficulty, as we shall see when we begin to understand and embrace that difficulty. It's amazing. Hardships and trials and hurts and pains. I was listening to a program this week driving. It was a Christian radio program. And someone had said, it was a call-in program, and somebody had said to the host of the program that they had turned in their own child because they found out their child was doing drugs. And they called the police weeping, and they said, you need to come. And you need to lock up my child, arrest my child. Because that person had known in their own life as a kid growing up that they wouldn't listen to their parents, they wouldn't listen to authorities, they wouldn't listen to anybody until they themselves had spent time in jail. And that parent, loving their child, did not want to have that same difficulty of life for their child. And so they cut straight to the chase. Man, let me tell you, you want to talk about tough love? That's tough love. And you might say today in our liberal way of thinking, well, if that parent really loved that child, he wouldn't have called the police. I disagree with you. I disagree with you. And as I mentioned last time, sometimes God disciplines us strongly. And sometimes it is in those things of difficulty, but always with encouragement. Number one, because there's a purpose to the difficulties that are in the Christian's life. There's a purpose for it. We know that in Matthew chapter 9, if we keep reading down in verse 12 of Matthew chapter 9, it says that when Jesus heard what the Pharisees had said to them, that he said, those who are well have no need of a physician, but those who are sick. Jesus wants to heal us. And so in the Bible, it also speaks, and I love this, where you're going to get a lot from Philippians tonight. By the way, if you're ever going through a hardship, do what I do. After 33 years of being a Christian, this is what I've learned. The book of Philippians is always a life raft in the midst of life's challenges. Philippians, default, press the button, go straight to the book of Philippians. Paul says in Philippians chapter 1, verse 12, "But I want you to know, brethren, that the things which happened to me have actually turned out for the furtherance of the gospel." Gospel-centric in his thinking, so that it has become evident to the whole palace guard, that's the Roman Empire, centurions and all, and to all the rest of that my chains, his imprisonment, are in Christ, and most of the brethren in the Lord, having become confident by my chains, my imprisonment, my jail time, says Paul, are much more bold to speak the word without fear. Isn't that tremendous? How could this man Paul think like that? Because he had such a Christ-centered life. He saw everything through the spectacles, through the lens of Christ. Everything that was going on in his life, blessings and difficulties, he saw them through the lens of Jesus. In Psalm 34, 4, the Bible says, "I sought the Lord and he heard me and delivered me from all my fears," says the Bible. Isn't that a great one? I think you ought to memorize that verse, church. We all ought to hang on to that verse. Psalm 34, 4, "I sought the Lord," that's your part, "and he heard me," that's God's part, "and he delivered me from all my fears." That's what we get to enjoy. The believer, are you not a Christian tonight? You need to grab that verse and say, "God, is that real? Is that in your Bible? I want that for my life." And God says, "You come, you seek me." The Bible says in Jeremiah 29, 10, 11, and 12, God says that when you come after me, I will be found by you, I will listen to you, I will bless your life when you come to him. Comfort and ease, as I mentioned last time, never ignites the flame of faith. It's challenges, it's difficulties that ignite our faith. Because listen, it's that difficulty in your life and mine right now that causes the Bible to become technicolor. In Psalm 95, verse 4, it says, "In his hand are the depths of the earth, and the mountain peaks belong to him." The second thing we saw last time is this: discovering the fellowship in the difficulty. This is an amazing thing to me. You guys, listen, we're the same people. We look different, we're different heights, we're different weights, I understand that. But I'm talking about the spiritual core of who we are. And I'm saying that to say this. You and I have this in common. When things are going really good, we honestly don't cry out to God as intensely as we ought to. Would you agree with that? When it's going easy, listen, haven't you in the last year, year and a half, sought God harder as your company is threatening layoffs or closing their doors? Haven't you sought God harder if you've embarked upon that pursuit or that endeavor? Haven't you sought God if, a newborn baby's come into your life, you know? Or haven't you sought God when your child becomes a teenager? Have you noticed that people are seeking God? Why is America seemingly turning back to God right now? Because we're living in difficult days. And that's good. First of all, thank you, Lord, that you're the God to turn to. And second of all, for the believer, hardship's not a bad thing. Fellowship. There's a fellowship where we meet Christ that we can only meet him in the place of difficulty. And a place of hurt. There's a fellowship there. In 2 Corinthians chapter 1, the Bible says, verse 8, "For we do not want you to be ignorant, brethren, concerning our trouble which came to us in Asia, that we were burdened beyond measure." This is Paul speaking. This is how Paul complains. "We were burdened beyond measure, above strength, so that we despaired even of life." Can you imagine? How bad was it for the Apostle Paul, who never complained, to come real close to say, "We even despaired of life." Yes, we had the sentence of death in ourselves. What a tremendous thing. that we should not trust in ourselves, but in God who raises the dead. You know what he's saying there? Church, are you with me? You're sure quiet tonight. You need some coffee? Huh? He is saying, and imagine this, preaching the gospel. He's in Asia. He couldn't get on a Delta airline flight. These guys rode donkeys and camels. He goes from Jerusalem, now he's in Asia. And he said, you know what, we've had a hard time. Wouldn't you think if someone's preaching the gospel, it'd be easy for that person? Don't you think God would give them a special pass because they're Christians? Nope. In fact, Paul says, ministers are used as examples of the power of God in our lives. Think about that.
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23: Discovering the fellowship that's in the difficulty of your life. It is Warren Wiersbe who says, regarding the challenges in our lives, they will either make us bitter or better. It all depends on who you're fellowshipping with. Are you one who has a propensity to hang out with a bunch of complainers and gripers and critics? You're going to become just like them. Or you can understand when Paul says, hey, you know what we're going to do? We are hard pressed. We despair even of life. He says, but rather than trusting in men, we trust in God who raises the dead. Paul is saying, hey, if this ministry kills us, it's better for us to trust in God than man. Isn't that cool? I do. Do you? Do you trust in God? Is he not the only one that can take us through all the way through to the end? You look at all the stuff that's going on in the world, and I thank God that we have fellowship with him. And when hardships come, he's the God that's listening. Thirdly, under this point, discovering God in the difficulty is that we discover the depth to the difficulty. The depth of it. Jesus is in the fellowship of difficulty. And then there's a depth to the difficulty itself. When God brings that to us is an awesome moment. And that's when God gets close. And that's where there's an understanding of the depth of how great our God is. I've told you this before. When Ashley, our youngest daughter, was 8 months old, she got sick. She's allergic to antibiotics. We didn't know that. The doctor gave her an antibiotic. It lyses her blood cells. She has Stevens-Johnson's syndrome. She's allergic to synthetic antibiotics. She can't have them. It'll kill her. We didn't know. She's bleeding from the inside out. You ever seen a person bleeding from the inside out? Their skin, just beneath, you touch their skin and the blood comes through the pores. She's suffocating to death. They told us, you know what? She's got less than a 50% chance to live. They put her in quarantine at St. Jude's, and a pediatric hematologist just went after that issue. I mean, just attacked it. And she said, now we wait. We wait for 7 days. Let me tell you something. When you're gripped with that moment, you realize real quick, you know what? We had her for 8 months. Jesus brought her into the world. And you realize real quick, Jesus owns her. And when that moment comes, there's a depth to the fellowship of the understanding of the difficulty that God's in control. And he doesn't often ask us for input on our part. He doesn't say, Jack, what do you think I should do on this? And Lisa and I, one Saturday morning, we were sitting in the cafeteria because that week, Lisa lived at the hospital. And one Saturday morning, we were sitting there and we were just so tired. And Pastor Chuck Smith walked by St. Jude's Hospital, walked right by, and we saw him. Pastor Chuck, we went, our daughter Ashley's in the hospital. We don't know if the office told you or not. We're of course, fellowshipping at Costa Mesa. And Pastor Chuck says, well, that's why I'm here. I'm in between weddings. I thought I would come over and pray for her. And he said, I prayed with her. He goes, listen, she's going to be fine. Nobody knew that. Nobody knew she was going to be fine yet. And Pastor Chuck's not one of those guys that just speaks, you know, this thing on, oh, you're going to be a millionaire and you're going to be fine. He doesn't talk like that. He usually says, well, just trust in the Lord. But Pastor Chuck had said, you know what? Ashley and I just had a little time. That's how he put it. Ashley and I just had a little time of prayer. and she's going to be fine. Nobody knew that. And she was fine. But let me tell you, that answer did not come through the mouth of a man until God had settled the reality in Lisa and I's heart that there was a depth to this, and it's a realm that God presides over. In Philippians 1:20, the Bible says, according to my earnest expectation and hope, that in nothing shall I be ashamed, but with all boldness as always, so now also Christ will be magnified in my body. Listen to what he's talking about. Whether by life or by death, for to me to live is Christ and to die is gain. To understand that there's a depth to the suffering that you're going through. I was studying for today's message and I had to have a repair guy come to the house. And the guy was there and he didn't know me from Adam. And he's doing whatever he's doing. And I'm sitting there and I'm just typing away on my computer. And he turns around out of nowhere. And he says, "Hey, can I ask you something?" Yeah. And he goes, "I just went through a divorce. And how does somebody get through a divorce? How does it? It's hard." And I thought, man, do I have like a label across my face? We had a great time of fellowship, this guy. A depth to the difficulty. The hardship in your life, is it bringing you, taking you to Jesus? That's its intended purpose. Or are you kicking against God and you're fighting and swinging and punching? You ever seen someone come close to drowning?
2: 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And what if your faith could help you hit the high notes?

0: Chapel Chino Hills, we'd love to see you there in person. It has been so good to be with you today, and I pray you find yourself in the grace and mercy of our Lord Jesus Christ. 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
5: Everybody likes to hear a secret. Have you ever been in a restaurant, maybe your table's close to one next to you, and you're not really eavesdropping, but you hear a word or two there, and then one of the people says to the other, "I want to tell you a secret." Suddenly you lean in. You don't know these people from Adam's house, Kip, but man, you want to hear the secret. Here's a man, the Apostle Paul, who tells us he has found the secret to contentment. Paul says, "I found it. I found the secret to contentment, and I want to share it with you." Verse 4 of Philippians 4, he says, "Rejoice in the Lord always, and again I say rejoice." And by the way, that's a command. It doesn't say rejoice in circumstances, but rejoice in the Lord. "For I've learned in whatever state I'm in to be content. I know how to be abased. I know how to abound. Everywhere and in all things, I've learned both to be full and to be hungry, both to abound and to suffer need. I can do all things through Christ who strengthens me." This is so important. Are you content? Are you a happy person right now? Are you thinking, "Well, if I just had this, if I just had that"? No, it's not going to be found in a thing. It's not going to be found in an accomplishment. It's not going to be found in fame. It's not going to be found in any outside exterior thing. It will be found in a relationship with God.
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11: But man's fallen nature, not changed at conversion, gives a beachhead from which sin can attack and then control. In the next chapter, the Apostle Paul expressed this problem thus. He wrote, "And I know that nothing good lives in me, that is, in my sinful nature. I want to do what is right, but I can't. I want to do what is good, but I don't. I don't want to do what is wrong, but I do it anyway." Sin wants to enslave. And one sure way to escape slavery is to die. Death brings about a release that is irreversible. The past tense of having been freed in verse 7 indicates a past action that has a continuing effect. We die to sin, an event, and we are also constantly being freed from sin, a process. And yet we're not sinless, but sin no longer has control over us. So with our death to sin, we're free to begin a new life in Christ. You know, history records many instances where slaves were set free and yet continued to live as if they were slaves. One example is from the end of World War II, when liberating armies would arrive at the gates of prison camps in Germany and Japan, where the guards had been gone for many days and the gates were unlocked, but the prisoners remained imprisoned within because they did not know they were free. Someone had to come and tell them they were free. The Apostle Paul tells us we are free. We are free. We are no longer imprisoned in sin. Now, Paul has already stated that through faith in Christ, we stand acquitted, that is, not guilty before God. That means we're no longer under the penalty of sin. And now here he states that we're no longer under the power of sin. Might still feel like sinning, and sometimes we do, but the difference is that before we were saved, we were slaves to the sinful nature, and now we can choose to live for Christ. Verse 7. "For when we died with Christ, we were set free from the power of sin. And since we died with Christ, we know we will also live with him. We're sure of this because Christ was raised from the dead, and he will never die again. Death no longer has any power over him. When he died once to break the power of sin. But now that he lives for the glory of God. So you also should consider or reckon yourselves to be dead to the power of sin and alive to God through Christ Jesus. Sin and death have no dominion over Christ, and we who are in Christ, therefore, should not have sin and death a dominion over us. Jesus Christ not only died for sin, he also died unto sin. He not only paid the penalty for sin, but he also broke the power of sin. And if we've identified with Christ, what is true for him can be true for us. But this identification begins in our minds with the act of reckoning. The Greek word means to reckon or to consider, that we can consider ourselves dead to sin. So basically, to consider ourselves or reckon ourselves means to believe what God says in his word, that it's really true. You notice that Paul didn't tell his readers to feel as if they were dead to sin, or even to understand it completely, but rather to act on God's word and claim it for themselves. So reckoning is a matter of faith that results in action. It's not just claiming a promise, it's acting on that. He tells us we are dead to sin and alive to God, and then commands us to act on it. So Paul here's first instruction had to do with no, and that centered on the mind. His second instruction was reckon, and that had to do with the heart. And now his third instruction is focused on the will. Verse 12, do not let or allow sin control the way you live. This is a matter now of volition, the exercise of the will. Do not let sin control the way you live. Do not give in to sinful desires. Do not let any part of your body become an instrument of evil to serve sin. Instead, give yourselves completely to God, for you were dead, but now you have new life. So use your whole body as an instrument to do what is right for the glory of God. Sin is no longer your master, for you no longer live under the requirements of the law. Instead, you live under the freedom of God's grace. And so Christianity is not merely an emotional experience, it's a way of life. We've been given new life by God, and so our bodies are to be given completely to Him for promoting righteousness. We're to refuse sin and instead be completely committed to living for God. And we make these choices moment by moment through the day. The Apostle Paul later returns to this thought in chapter 12 when he writes, therefore I urge you, brothers, in view of God's mercy, to offer your bodies as living sacrifices, holy and pleasing to God. This is your spiritual act of worship. This is an act of the individual's will, based on the knowledge we have of what Christ has done for us. It's important to notice the tenses of the verbs in these verses. A literal translation is, do not constantly allow sin to reign in your mortal body so that you are constantly obeying its lusts. Neither constantly yield your members of your body as weapons or tools, interesting choice of word, as weapons or tools of unrighteousness to sin. But once and for all, yield yourselves to God. And so Paul here is describing and thinking of it, as he does so, he's thinking of both God and sin, each looking for weapons or tools to use. When God wants to say something, he finds a man to speak it. If God wants something done, he finds a man or a person to do it. And the same is true with sin. Sin is always looking for people who, by their thoughts, words, or actions, will sin, and maybe even perhaps induce others or seduce others into sinning as well. And so it's here as if Paul was saying, in this world there's a battle between sin and God. Choose your side. We choose to make ourselves weapons or tools, either in the hand of God or in the hand of sin. Now, day by day, we need to make choices to surrender to Christ's priorities and values rather than our own or someone else's. And the longer we walk with Christ, the deeper our fellowship should become. In Colossians, Paul wrote, since you've been raised to new life with Christ, set your sights on the realities of heaven, where Christ sits in the place of honor at God's right hand. Think about the things of heaven, not the things of earth. Think about the things of heaven. What's important in heaven? What's valued in heaven? Think about the things of heaven, not the things of earth. For you die to this life, and your real life is hidden with Christ in God. And when Christ, who is your life, is revealed to the whole world, you will share in all his glory. So put to death the sinful earthly things lurking within you. Have nothing to do with sexual immorality, impurity, lust, and evil desires. Don't be greedy, for a greedy person is an idolater worshiping the things of this world. And because of these sins, the anger of God is coming. Now, you used to do these things when your life was still part of this world. But now is the time to get rid of anger and rage, malicious behavior, slander, and dirty language. Don't lie to each other, for you've stripped off your old sinful nature and all its wicked deeds. Put on your new nature and be renewed as you learn to know your Creator and become like Him. And so the old life has been exchanged for a new life, and the habits and patterns of the old life must be exchanged for habits and patterns appropriate to the new life. So if we were here to summarize the significant points of each verse, verses 11 through 14, verse 11 says that when sin presents itself to tempt us, we should stand secure in our new identity of being in Christ, where sin's power is no longer valid. And verse 12 says that we must remember that we are no longer under our former master and resist Satan's schemes and designs against us. Verse 13 says we must place our whole self in Christ's service. And verse 14 says we should not obey God out of fear or obligation, but rather out of love, remembering what He has done for us. And then in verse 15, Paul begins a new section in almost the same way as he started the last one. He wants to make sure there's no misunderstanding of the nature of grace. Grace is not the opportunity to do anything we want to do, but rather the opportunity to live as God wants us to live. Verse 15 and following. Well then, since God's grace has set us free from the law, does that mean we can go on sinning? Of course not. Don't you realize that you become the slave of whatever you choose to obey? And you can be a slave to sin, which leads to death, or you can choose to obey God, which leads to righteous living. Thank God, once you were slaves of sin, but now you wholeheartedly obey this teaching we have given you. Now you're free from your slavery to sin, and you become slaves to righteous living.
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15: Listeners, and welcome to The Sound of Faith. I'm Sharon Knotts, thanking you for joining us today because we know faith comes by hearing and hearing by the Word of God. I'm excited by today's message by my father, Brother Hardy. It's from his Gideon series. Part one is Gideon's 300, The Test of Leadership. This motivational message focuses on what we must do to pass the necessary test in order to be used in ministry in these last days. Out of multiple thousands, God narrowed His choice to just 300, 300 men who passed the test of leadership.
16: It's not who you are. It's not who your father is. It's that God is with us. That's it. And if God's with us, it don't make any difference who you are, where you come from. I don't care how they evaluate me naturally. All I want them to know is I've been with Jesus and God's with me. And I found out a long time ago I fit the criteria of God to be used, because He uses the foolish things and the weak things and despised things and the base things. And I fit that criteria, if you please. And people won't have no trouble to finding out if anything happens in this life that it's got to be the Lord. So that'll save me a test. And finally, he convinced Gideon that he wanted to use him, but he had to do something first. He said, before I can use you, Gideon, you got to clean your backyard up. You got to clean your house up. Because in Gideon's backyard was the idol of Baal. The thing that God told him not to do was in his backyard. And in order for God to use him, he had to clean the Baal out of his backyard. And before God can use you and I, he's got to get the Baals out of our life. He's got to get the idols out. And he said, I want you to tear down the idol of Baal. I preached a little bit last Sunday. That was an idol made of metal. Nothing but a heat-burning chamber. And they would put their babes and children in its arms, and they would be burnt up. The high priest and all of the priests would beat drums and chant and scream so you couldn't hear the cries of the baby being tormented as it was burning up, being an offering to Baal. And he said, I want you to take the groves, and wherever you see the word grove in King James, it's Ashtaroth. It means the idol to the female goddess of sex. Said you cut her wooden idols down, because they'd get a tree of 6-7 feet high, cut the top out of it, and carve an idol, and that was the groves where they worshiped. And he said, you go to the top of the mountain. God's called us to the top of the mountain. But you can't go to the top of the mountain of prayer till you get the idols out. God's trying to get the idols out this morning. He's trying to get the idols out. To tear down Baal, crush his idol, not sacrifice our children. Because you see, the only answer to the dilemma of our generation and our children is the church, you and I. And if we fail, we will have sacrificed our children to Baal. Take and put our baby in its arms and not paying attention while they're crying. Can't we hear the cries of our generation like Jesus heard legion that was bound by all them demons? Can we not hear the cries of those that are bound by this generation, the boys and girls that are bound by dope and lust and sex and all of the demons of our generation? We're the only answer, the church. And when God judges this generation, if they fail, the first thing He will parade before Him will be the preachers. And say, preachers, you are supposed to tell the people. And the second one He's going to parade before is the members of the church that heard and didn't do. They compromised. They didn't train their children. They didn't teach them the right way. Our Sunday school should be full. Instead of, you got to force them to come to church, and they're only coming to church till they're 18, then they're going to say, so long.
17: Amen. That's right.
16: Because you haven't showed them the God of Jehovah nor His power. They haven't seen God's power to entice them. They haven't saw the God of Jehovah can do miracles. All they have seen is the demon lords that we've sacrificed them to. God's trying to clean our idols out. Break down those things that have stopped the anointing and blessing of God, that blinded us and caused us to sacrifice our children to the Baal of this day. And it's a terrible Baal. Baal of drugs and demons and AIDS and death and hell. Isn't it a sad epitaph that our young generation is dying 20, 25, 30, 15? Our young people, our strength, there'll be no church next generation. No, if you keep it up, the generation that's 10 and 15 and 20 and 25, they're dying and the older ones are dead. There is no church. In 20 years, there'll be no church. If it takes that long, and what happens? What happens when there's no intercessory, no people, when it's got so violent that it was like Solomon and Gomorrah, and it was like in Noah's day, then God has to send destruction.
18: Amen.
16: Total.
18: Yes, amen.
16: Total destruction. Our generation's on a course of total destruction. And the ones of the church that haven't compromised and set up idols in their life are asleep. But God gave me a vision, and we're in the last stage of that vision. He gave it to me at the end of William Street. When I first got it, I thought that it would mean, because God was talking about war then that turned into the Vietnam War, I thought that we would have the war in America and we'd be bombed. And I was running down what is called the Inner Harbor, where we had our church. And as I ran down in the harbor, there was nothing but piles of bricks and stone. Everything was torn down and devastated. Either like a war, or what it turned out to be, the renovation when they tore all the buildings down. And I was trying to find my church. I was running in all that rubble, all over South Baltimore. And from a distance, I began to see church buildings. They were built like caskets. And the first two caskets I saw that had cement lids were closed. In other words, they were sealed. They were absolutely dead. They were ready to go be put in the ground. And the Spirit of God began to write the names on the casket of the denominations. I won't tell you who they are. It doesn't make any difference. But I've seen those denominations die and dead just like God predicted, and the Holy Ghost is not there anymore, buried. Then I saw this third casket, but the lid wasn't down yet. It was still open. And as I got closer, it turned into a building as it was built like bricks and mortar. And then I could see the windows. And in the windows, there was a whole lot of people looking out the windows just looking. And then the Holy Ghost let me look through the walls and go into the building. And it was one gigantic dormitory, longer than this sanctuary, with rows and rows and rows of beds. And the people were laying there at ease, were sleeping. And God told me and said, this is the full gospel movement. The movements ahead were already dead, the lids shut. The Pentecostal people were at ease in Zion at the windows, unconcerned about the conditions, and a whole lot of them were asleep. That was 20 years ago. I'm afraid the lid's been shut, and it's only a few people scattered here and there, only 300 like Gideon, that God can rally. I wonder how many of Gideon's 300 in this church this morning? I wonder if we're just unconcerned, or all we're worried about is, let's go to church and let God give me everything and let Brother Hardy lay hands on me, let him be a channel, let God put the Spirit on me and bounce me a little bit. But I'm not concerned about my city. I'm not concerned about my generation. I'm not going to deny myself. I'm not going to buffet my body and bring it under. I mean, we can't quit. We got to see this thing through to the end. You see, I don't want this to be another social club. I don't fit in that type. I'm not that type. You wouldn't like me in that type. I can't play that role. I'm too crude. I don't know how to do that, Richie. I'm just an old plain street boy that knows how to fight. I just know how to fight. You see, ever since I've been as high as I remember, I had to fight. I was just small in the world and a little fellow in the world, and everybody would pick on me, and I had to be the best fighter in the group, and I was. But God was training me to be a fighter, how to fight the devil and deliver our boys and girls. I know how to do it. And I mean, if he punches me in the nose, so what? Wipe it and let's fight some more. I remember I fought this boy and he was head and shoulders above me. And every time I come in, that big fist hit me right in the nose until he splattered my nose all over my face. And I kept coming in and I had a Robin's blue sweater on and it was red from the elbow down from me wiping the blood. And every time I come in, he'd bust me in the nose and there come the blood again, but I'd come again. And you know what? I won. I beat him. He got tired of hitting me. He did. He lost heart. And I beat him. And every day I meet him after school, I beat him. I'm going to let him know. I said, I can beat you, boy. And every time I see you, I'm going to beat you. And I don't care if the devil busts me in the nose. I'm going to wipe it and come on. Amen. I'm going to beat him in the name of Jesus. I'm going to beat him. How many say amen? I'm going to beat him. I'm going to beat him because I'm going to kill self. You see, he can't kill somebody that's dead. You can't hurt nobody that's dead, brother. You can't hurt nobody that's dead. I'm going to kill him. How many say amen? But like the Bible said, nevertheless I live. Christ that liveth in me.
19: Amen.
16: And I'm going to get in the prayer closet.
19: Yeah.
16: I'm going to get all the idols out.
19: Amen.
16: I'm going to say, God, search me, O Lord. And know my heart, I pray. See if there's any wicked way in me. Get the idols out. And I'm going to go to the mount of prayer and build again the altar of God and put the sacrifice that God said to put on the altar.
19: Amen.
16: And God's going to hear from heaven and let the fire fall and give us the anointing and the power and the tools, and we're going to deliver our generation.
15: Amen. What a powerful message by my father, Brother Hardy. 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I hope you have been stirred by the Holy Spirit to see how God tests us in order to qualify us for ministry in his kingdom. It's remarkable that Gideon began with 32,000 men, but God only used 300 to go against the formidable Midianites, who were as grasshoppers in number. They were the ones who passed the test. 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
21: God is a God of second chances. Look at God's grace. Look at God's power. Look at God's plan for your life. You've given up on you. God will never give up on you. You know why you've given up on you?
22: Except the Lord.
21: Because of the condemnation
22: of the devil. The house, they labor in vain.
0: Hi, I'm Caleb, and welcome to Building Your House with Tim Brown, pastor of Calvary Chapel, Fremont. The Bible says that unless the Lord builds the house, they labor in vain who build it. Building Your House is a verse-by-verse study through the Bible. How important it is to build your life upon the tested truth of the Word of God. 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
5: Isaiah 27, and at home, blessings on you, welcome. In that day, the Lord will punish Leviathan, the fleeing serpent, with his fierce and great and mighty sword, even Leviathan, the twisted serpent, and he will kill the dragon who lives in the sea. In that day, a vineyard of wine, sing of it, I, the Lord, am its keeper. I water it every moment so that no one will damage it. I guard it night and day. I have no wrath. That should become your most favorite verse in the Bible now, your life verse. I have no wrath. Should someone give me briars and thorns in battle, then I would step on them. I would burn them completely. Or let him rely on my protection. Let him make peace with me. Let him make peace with me. In the days to come, Jacob will take root. Israel will blossom and sprout. And they will fill the whole world with fruit. Heavenly Father, in Jesus' name, we pray your blessing on the reading and the teaching of the Word of God. Illumine our minds and our ears. May we have an ear to hear what the Holy Spirit is saying to the church. In Jesus' name, amen. Amen. Go ahead and be seated. One day, all of your enemies are going to be defeated, and all of your enemies are going to be behind your back. Sin, sickness, Satan, hell, grave, the devil, whoever, whatever, they're going to be utterly and totally defeated. And through the book of Isaiah and extending here into Isaiah chapter 27, God has been systematically removing the enemies of Israel. The adversaries that are around them, the unbelief that is within them, the devil that's opposing them. God is fulfilling all of his promises to Israel. And you might say, well, so what? Well, know this, that when God fulfills his promises to Israel, God's work for them is God's work for you. It's God's work in you. God for you is fulfilling all of his promises. He's defeating all of your enemies. And what the Lord is doing here for Israel in chapter 27 is what the Lord is doing for you. There's a difference, obviously, between national Israel and the church. But God's promises to Israel, those things that he has said to them, those things that he would said that he would do for them, he's going to do them. And if he doesn't, how can we trust that he will do them for us? For the same God that promised Israel is the same God that promised us. And if God is going to fail Israel, then God could fail you. But God has promised, I'll never leave you. I'll never forsake you. One day, all of your enemies are going to be defeated. They'll be behind your back. Praise the Lord for that. And we start here in verse 1. It says, in that day the Lord will punish Leviathan, the fleeing serpent, with his fierce, his great, and his mighty sword. Even Leviathan, the twisted serpent, and he will kill the dragon who lives in the sea. So in verse 1, we see God's power. See God's power in verse 1. Now, if you look at the last verse in the previous chapter, chapter 26, verse 21, it says there that the Lord is about to come out from his place and to punish the inhabitants of the earth for their iniquities. God has been enumerating the various nations that have run afoul of him, those that hate him, those that won't walk in his word, whether they be Syria or Assyria, Moab, Cush, Egypt, Aram, the Edomites, the Moabites, doesn't matter. God has called them out in chapters 13 through 23, and now he's calling out the whole earth, and he ends there in chapter 21, saying, verse 21 of the previous chapter, saying that he's punished all the inhabitants, not of just the various nations, but of all the earth. But that's not all he's going to do. Verse 1 tells us even more in chapter 27. He's going to punish Leviathan. Now, if you read the commentaries and the articles in the books, most of the commentators and the scholars will tell us that basically Leviathan, as he's described in the Bible in various places, is really the crocodile. And if you read the descriptions of Leviathan and compare it to a crocodile, you say, yeah, that sounds right. Others would say, no, it's the hippo, you know, or the rhinoceros. But whatever it happens to be, most of them would settle there upon the crocodile. But here, and in a few other places, but here, Leviathan is a symbol of Satan. I'm going to punish Leviathan. I'm going to kill the dragon. And obviously the dragon is a symbol, a picture of Satan all through the scripture, even up through the book of Revelation. So we can see that God's going to kill, and we can say, has God finally killed Leviathan? Has he put the devil away? Is the devil in the lake of fire? Has the devil been consigned to hell? No, he's not. But the Bible tells us that we can resist the devil and he'll flee from us. Submit therefore to God, James chapter 4 says. Resist the devil and he will flee from you. Now who can stand before Leviathan? I mean, if you saw that crocodile coming at you, what would you do? You'd run. If you're a sane-headed individual, you're going to run. You're going to take off. But the Bible says, when it comes to Satan as Leviathan, you can make him run from you. You don't have to run from that foul monster. The devil, he has to flee from you. The prince of darkness grim, we tremble not for him. His rage we can endure, for lo, his doom is sure. One little word will fell him. So said Martin Luther, and I believe him. One little word will fell him. You know, he who cleared heaven of one-third of the angels, he who engineered the crucifixion, he who condemns billions, he who oppresses millions and drives them to despair, he has to flee from you. God has given you the word of authority. Resist the devil and he'll flee from you. The devil came to tempt Jesus. Jesus just spoke the word of God to him. And the devil had to flee. In Ephesians chapter 6, it says, take up the shield of faith whereby you'll extinguish all the fiery darts of the evil one. His accusations, his condemnations, his temptations, his criticisms, his oppression. Take up the shield of faith. Take up the word of God. He has to flee from you. You are master over Leviathan. You are master over the dragon who lives in the sea. Peter says that your adversary, the devil, prowls about like a roaring lion, seeking whom he may devour. But you resist him firmly in your faith. And then James says again, submit to God, resist the devil, and he will. Not he might flee from you. If you say it loud enough, devil, flee from me! It's not if you say it loud enough. It's not if you say it sincerely enough, devil, flee from me. When you say it in faith, with the authority of God's word, you can whisper it. And he has to flee from you. All your enemies will be behind your back. All your enemies are defeated. Well, that's in the future, Pastor Tim. Well, Jesus is the presence of the future. And when we walk in Jesus, we live the resurrection life. When we walk in Jesus, we have authority over serpents and scorpions and over all the power of the enemy. So God's power, that's not only, this promise isn't just for Israel. It's also a promise for you. In verse 2, we see God's plan. In that day, a vineyard of wine, sing of it. Well, God planted a vineyard in the earth because he wanted the wine of his presence throughout the entire earth. He wanted his glory throughout the entire earth. God didn't plant a vineyard just for grapes. He wanted wine. He just didn't want grapes. Grapes left by themselves become what? Raisins. What's a raisin? It's a grape that gave up. That's what a raisin is. God didn't want raisins. We've got enough raisins in the earth today. God wanted his wine, the wine of his presence, his promise, his love, his mercy, his grace to flow throughout the land. God planted a vine. In fact, this is the theme of Isaiah chapter 5, and we've already gone through it some time ago. A vineyard, sing of it. And the Bible says there in Isaiah chapter 5, Isaiah is speaking for the Lord. I planted a vineyard. I built a tower in it. I trimmed it up with hedges. I did everything I could do for this vineyard. I removed the weeds. I set a watchman in it. But it produced only rotten grapes. That's what Isaiah 5 says. And Israel is the vineyard. And Isaiah is looking at Israel and saying, you're the vineyard of the Lord. God planted you. God's watering you. God's feeding you. God's guiding you. God's weeding you. God's providing everything for you. And now you're only producing rotten grapes, poison grapes, bitter grapes. And so God, as the keeper of the vine, became the judge of the vine. And when they didn't respond to the judgment of God, he became the punisher of the vine. But notice what the Lord's doing here in verse 2 of chapter 27. He's replanting the vine. He's saying to Israel, in every way possible, you've blown it. In every way possible, you've turned from my word. In every way possible, you become deaf and blind and lame and mute to me. But I'm going to replant you. I'm going to give you a second chance. God is a God of second chances, and most of us know him as a God of third chances and fourth chances and fifth chances. God is a God of mercy and of grace. And here God's visiting his mercy and his grace upon Israel as he has this plan for them, as God is going to replant them. And God is going to replant you also. We've looked at this before, but I want you to turn left in your Bibles and go to 2 Chronicles. 2 Chronicles chapter 33. 2 Chronicles chapter 33. If you've gone to chapter 34, you've gone too far. Back up. Okay, now check this out. This is part of the story of King Manasseh. And as the chronicler here describes King Manasseh, I think we can also substitute Israel for Manasseh. And still, the story will make perfect sense. Manasseh was 12 years old when he became king, and he reigned 55 years in Jerusalem. And he, think Israel, did evil in the sight of the Lord according to the abominations of the nations whom the Lord dispossessed before the sons of Israel. For he rebuilt the high places, the places where idols are worshipped, which Hezekiah his father had broken down. He also erected altars for the Baals and made Asherim and worshipped all the host of heaven and served them. That can be said of Israel. He built altars in the house of the Lord, which the Lord had said, my name shall be in Jerusalem forever. For he built altars for all the host of heaven in the two courts of the house of the Lord. He made his sons pass through the fire in the valley of Ben-Hinnom. He put his live children in the molten arms of this iron god that had been heated up with fire, and they just sizzled to death. Israel did that too. And he practiced witchcraft, used divination, practiced sorcery, and dealt with mediums and spiritists. He did much evil in the sight of the Lord, provoking him to anger. All of that could be said of Israel. Then he put the carved image of the idol which he had made in the house of God, and which God had said to David and to Solomon, his son, in this house and in Jerusalem, which I have chosen from all the tribes of Israel, I will put my name forever. So basically, he kicked God out of his own house. And I will not again remove the foot of Israel from the land which I have appointed for your fathers, if only they will observe to do all that I have commanded them, according to all the law, the statutes, and the ordinances given through Moses. Thus Manasseh misled Judah and the inhabitants of Jerusalem to do more evil than the nations whom the Lord destroyed before the sons of Israel. So not only was this Manasseh's sin, him as an individual, but it was the national sin. The Lord spoke to Manasseh and his people and to Israel time and time again, but they paid no attention. Therefore, the Lord brought the commanders of the army of the king of Assyria against them, and they captured Manasseh. And with hooks they bound him with bronze chains and took him to Babylon. When he was in distress, he entreated the Lord his God and humbled himself greatly before the God of his father. So there in that foreign prison, he repented and just got down before the Lord and wept because of his sin. Then, and when he prayed to him, God was moved by his prayer and heard his request and brought him again to Jerusalem, not just to Jerusalem, but to his kingdom, to his throne. And then Manasseh knew that the Lord was God. That's amazing. We're told in another portion of Scripture that Manasseh made Jerusalem flow with the blood of those that he had slaughtered. A murderer, an adulterer, an idolater, into witchcraft, into any kind of sin, any kind of idolatry, any kind of witchcraft you could think about. That described Manasseh. And God said, I'm done with you. Drags him to prison there in Babylon. And then Manasseh repents. This was what Jonah was afraid of with Nineveh, right? Go tell Nineveh, yet 40 days and they're destroyed. Jonah hated the Ninevites. He wanted them to be destroyed. So he went the other way. You know the story. God eventually got Jonah to where he wanted him to be. Jonah preached the word and the Ninevites repented and got right with God. If there's anybody, maybe except Hitler, that you didn't want to repent, it would be this guy. But this evil, soaked in evil man, was broken there in that foreign prison. And God said, that's good enough for me. A broken and a contrite heart, O God, thou wilt not despise. And God took Manasseh and just didn't bring him back to Israel, not just to Jerusalem, but put him back upon his throne. God is a God of second chances. And I know some of you are pretty bad. You're not as bad as Manasseh. Some of you think you're pretty wicked. You're not as wicked as Manasseh. And if God's grace was so generous and so bountiful in the Old Testament, under the Old Covenant, how much more will God's grace and his generosity abound to you in this covenant of grace that we're under because of Jesus Christ? We have an awesome God. You serve an awesome God. The prodigal son, he ran away. He wanted his inheritance and thought he'd go and spend it on a loose living. And you can fill in the blanks there. But he ended up where? Not Milpitas, the pig pen. Oh, sorry. Alviso, okay. He ended up in the pig pen. And just filthy, and he longed, and he ate what the pigs ate. And no doubt he was just, his clothes were filthy. He stank to high heaven. But there in the pig pen, he came to his senses. He said, my father's servants have it so much better than me. I know what I'm doing. I'm going to go to return to my father and say, Father, I'm not worthy. I'm not worthy to be called your son. Let me be a slave. Let me be a servant. But the father would have none to do with that. You're my son. Bring out the fatted calf. Bring the robe. Bring the sandals. All of the symbols of family and of sonship. And he didn't end up in the slaves' quarters. He ended up in the house. God is a God of second chances. Look at God's grace. Look at God's power. Look at God's plan for your life. You've given up on you. God will never give up on you. Do you know why you've given up on you? Because of the condemnation of the devil. If you go back to verse 1, though, he's been defeated. He's been killed. He's been thrown into the... God's killed the dragon, monster of the sea. Really, I don't think verses 2 through 6 can unfold unless verse...
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3: Opening up, they're sharing who they are, their hurts, their brokenness, their dreams, their desires. Pray for me about this, which they never would have asked for that prayer request 6, 7, 8 weeks ago. But now God is beginning to knit our hearts deeper together in the love of God. And those things that you believe can never be overcome. How can Manasseh ever overcome that? But God did it. And God can do for you what you can't do for yourself. God can do for you what you could never, ever dream of doing for yourself. God's plan for Manasseh, it wasn't a foreign prison. God's plan for the prodigal son wasn't the pig pen. But it was the weight of their sin. It was the weight of their guilt that kept them down. It was the devil's condemnation that punished them and kept them away. But God's plan for you doesn't include bondage. It doesn't bondage to pornography. It doesn't include smoldering resentment. It doesn't include ongoing constant self-pity. And Kat read completely, utterly despondent email from someone who just wanted... It read like Job chapter 3. We all congratulate the patience and the endurance and the faith of Job. I wish I had the faith of Job. Well, until you get to chapter 3. I wish I was an abortion. Why didn't my mom smash my head against the rock when I was born? I wish I was... came forth in darkness. I wish I was a miscarriage. I wish I was a stillborn. He didn't want to live, and he the whole book is filled with his self-pity and his self-righteousness, because he thought he had a right to that. And I'm so glad that you guys are going to go minister, not to shame that woman, but to show her the light of Jesus Christ and the hope that we have in Jesus Christ. And we're so sorrowful for the brokenness in your own lives. But look what God has done. He's given you a second chance. He's a God of the second chance. And he brought those two together through this incredible time of suffering, injustice. God brought them together. And to take that message of hope in Christ out, that's awesome. Praise the Lord for what you guys are doing. Remember to pray for Steve and Kat. The convention begins.

0: 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Remember, unless the Lord builds a house, they labor in vain who build it.
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2: Everybody likes to hear a secret. Have you ever been in a restaurant? Maybe your table's close to one next to you, and you're not really eavesdropping, but you hear a word or two there, and then one of the people says to the other, "I want to tell you a secret." Suddenly you lean in. You don't know these people from Adam's house, kept them in. You want to hear the secret. Here's a man, the Apostle Paul, who tells us he has found the secret to contentment. Paul says, "I found it. I found the secret to contentment, and I want to share it with you." Verse 4 of Philippians 4, he says, "Rejoice in the Lord always, and again I say rejoice." And by the way, that's a command. It doesn't say rejoice in circumstances, but rejoice in the Lord. "For I've learned in whatever state I'm in to be content. I know how to be abased. I know how to abound. Everywhere and in all things I've learned both to be full and to be hungry, both to abound and to suffer need. I can do all things through Christ who strengthens me." This is so important. Are you content? Are you a happy person right now? Are you thinking, "Well, if I just had this, if I just had that"? No, it's not going to be found in a thing. It's not going to be found in an accomplishment. It's not going to be found in fame. It's not going to be found in any outside exterior thing. It will be found in a relationship with God.
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12: When our names come up in judgment, Jesus steps forth. 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This woman is one of mine. I shed my blood for them. I pardoned them. I removed their guilt. This man, this woman is one of mine."
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12: Welcome to our concluding study in the book of Daniel. I'm so delighted that you have joined us. We're going to take a fast trip through the entire book of Daniel. So let's pray as we do that. Father in heaven, thank you for the book of Daniel. Thank you for the fact that you are moving in our world today in the fulfillment of the prophecies that we read in Daniel. Now, as we study this book and look at it as a large, in the large picture of the book, move upon our hearts, open our minds so we can see your word in Christ's name. Amen. The book of Daniel is one of the two great prophetic books of the Bible. The book of Daniel and the book of Revelation are companion books that reveal God's end time message for humanity. What does the word Daniel mean? Daniel. Anytime you see a word in the Bible, a name in the Bible that ends with E-L, that has to do with Elohim, or a name for God. Dan means judgment, or the tribe of judges. Here in the book of Daniel, we read about the God of judgment. Now, in the Old Testament, the judge was not necessarily the one who condemned you. You know, you and I, when we think about going before a judge, we think about being condemned. But in the Old Testament, the judge was one that vindicated you, the one that made all things right, the one that weighed the evidence and wanted to exonerate you if possible. So the name Daniel means the God of justice and judgment, the God that will vindicate us in the great controversy, the God that will make all things right in the great controversy between good and evil, the God that sits upon his throne and rules and will triumph over the principalities and powers of hell. Now, of all the books of the Bible that we have, there is one that Jesus said to study, and that's found in Matthew, the 24th chapter. Jesus told us to study the book of Daniel. Now, Jesus also says that Daniel is a prophet. Matthew chapter 24 and verse 9 and onward. Here, Christ speaks of false Christs and false prophets. In verse 11, he speaks about lawlessness. He speaks about the gospel going to the end of the world. Then in verse 15, he makes this striking statement in Matthew 24, verse 15. Therefore, when you see the abomination of desolation spoken of by Daniel the prophet, the abomination of desolation has to do with the destruction of the earthly temple by Titus and the Roman armies. And so he says, when you see that spoken of by Daniel the prophet, standing in the holy place, whoever reads, let him understand. The Bible says that Daniel is a what? Daniel's a prophet. And it says, Jesus says, read and understand Daniel. So the understanding of the book of Daniel is critically important for a people that live in end time. So let's summarize the book of Daniel. We'll go chapter by chapter and summarize the entire book. Now, there are three things about each chapter in the book of Daniel that we should notice. First, what does this chapter say about the character of God? Secondly, what does this chapter say about end events? And thirdly, what does this chapter say about our life today? In Daniel chapter 1, we begin with a defeat for the true God, but we end with a great victory for the true God. In Daniel chapter 1, verse 1 and 2, in the third year of the reign of Jehoiakim, king of Judah, Nebuchadnezzar, king of Babylon, came to Jerusalem and besieged it. And the Lord gave Jehoiakim, king of Judah, into his hand with some of the articles of the house of God, which he carried into the land of Shinar, to the house of his God. And he brought the articles into the treasure house of his God. Here in chapter 1, we begin with the defeat for the true God. There's the battle of two kings, Nebuchadnezzar and Jehoiakim. There are two cities, Babylon and Jerusalem. Nebuchadnezzar, king of Babylon, attacks Jerusalem. He overthrows Jerusalem, devastates it. He takes young men captive. Why would God allow this? It seems that this is a great defeat for God. Nebuchadnezzar, a wicked king. Babylon, the center of immorality and materialism and godlessness. Nebuchadnezzar and Babylon overthrow Jehoiakim and Jerusalem. But notice something interesting. In Daniel 1, verse 2, it says, the Lord gave Jehoiakim the king of Judah into his hand. The Lord gave. The word for Lord there is Adonai. And that very word is a word that God's permissive authority. So God does not create evil. God does not cause evil. God does not bring heartache and disaster upon us. But sometimes God allows it to demonstrate his purposes. He is still the Lord. Now, in chapter 1, you have the Lord brought to forefront three different times. You have first, verse 2, the Lord gave Jehoiakim, king of Judah, into Nebuchadnezzar's hand. You have verse 9, God brings Daniel into favor. And you have verse 17 and onward, it says, or these four men, God gave them knowledge and skill in all literature and wisdom, and Daniel had understanding and dreams. And verse 20, he's found 10 times better than all the wise men in the king's court. So three times God is brought to bear. First, he allows Jerusalem to fall. He allows Daniel to go into captivity. Secondly, he brings Daniel into favor. And thirdly, God exalts Daniel so his wisdom is 10 times better. When God allows wickedness to prevail for a short time, he does that to demonstrate his power and glory in the part of his people. The book of Daniel, chapter 1, begins with the defeat for the true God, but it ends with a great victory for the true God. Daniel and his friends become the leading scholars in the empire, and Daniel becomes the prophet in the empire, interpreting the king's dreams and giving hope for the future of the world as kingdoms rise and fall. Daniel continues. You know, there are times in our life when we go through heartache and sorrow and disappointment. We say, God, where are you? And God speaks back and he says, I'm still in control. Notice what happens when Daniel is in captivity. He's not bitter. He's not resentful. But in Daniel chapter 1, verse 8, it says, Daniel purposed in his heart that he would not defile himself with the portion of the king's delicacies, nor with the wine which he drank. Therefore, he requested of the king, chief of the eunuchs, that he might not defile himself. Daniel purposed. Daniel determined. Daniel chose. Daniel made an everlasting decision that he would be faithful to God. When we go through trial and difficulty, but make that decision to be faithful to God, God honors that and brings us out of that trial and difficulty to a place of exaltation, to a place of benefit, to a place where we thrive, not merely survive. What are the themes of Daniel chapter 1? First, God is a God that turns defeat into victory. God is a God that turns sorrow into joy. God is a God that turns what Satan does around for the benefit of his people. Secondly, in this chapter, we find that as we go through trials and difficulties, but choose to serve God, as we purpose in our heart to serve God, God honors us. Thirdly, what does it say about end events? It says in the final analysis, when the kingdoms of this world called Babylon in the book of Revelation pass away, God's people will pass on to another kingdom, just like Daniel passed from the kingdom of Babylon to the kingdom of Medo Persia. Kingdoms rise and fall. Kings sit on their thrones and are deposed. Wicked men rule for a short period of time. But Daniel chapter 1 teaches us that truth forever on the scaffold, as James Russell Lowell said, wrong forever on the throne, yet that scaffold sways the future, and beyond the dim unknown stands God keeping watch over his own. Daniel chapter 2, 3, and 4 are a unit. In Daniel chapter 2, God is revealed as the true prophet. In Daniel chapter 3, he's revealed as the deliverer or the priest who intercedes. In Daniel chapter 4, he is the King of Kings and Lord of Lords. Let's summarize those chapters. In Daniel chapter 2, Daniel has a great dream. And in that dream, he dreams of a great image, head of gold, breast and arms of silver, thighs of brass, legs of iron, representing four great nations that would rule the world, Babylon, Medo-Persia, Greece and Rome. And then the Roman Empire is broken up, 10 divisions of Rome. But then, when there's the attempts to unite that empire, the Bible says, as iron does not cleave with clay, the nations would not unite. The nations of Europe would never be permanently reunited. And there's a rock cut out without hands. The supernatural coming of Jesus Christ. Daniel 2. God's the true prophet. He's predicted Babylon. He's predicted Medo-Persia. He's predicted Greece. He's predicted Rome. Any school child that studied history knows that. The Roman Empire was not divided by a fifth ruling empire. It broke up. What is the next event? We're not living in the head of gold, the breasts and arms of silver, the thighs of brass, the legs of iron, the feet of iron and clay. We're living right down in the toenails of that image when soon the coming kingdom of Christ will come. And I love the way it's put in Daniel chapter 2.
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12: Daniel chapter 2. Looking there at verse 44, the days of these kings, the God of heaven will set up a kingdom that will never be destroyed. And this kingdom will not be left to other people. It'll break in pieces and consume all these kingdoms. It shall stand forever. Kingdoms rise and fall, but God's kingdom stands forever. What does Daniel chapter 2 say to you and me? First, it says he's the God who knows the future, the God that knows the end from the beginning. What does it say about our life? If God could guide the destiny of the nations for 2,500 years from Daniel's time to our time, he certainly can guide our lives. We can put our lives in his hands and trust him. What does it say about end events? This world is not going to end on some collision course and be destroyed by some thermonuclear warfare. It is rather a world in the hands of God, and God's going to set up his kingdom. Daniel chapter 3. Nebuchadnezzar doesn't like the image of Daniel 2. He doesn't like the head of gold, Babylon being followed by the breasts and arms of silver. So he creates his own image, 60 cubits high, 6 cubits wide, about 90 feet high, 9 feet wide, including the pedestal. And he sets it up on the plains of Dura in Daniel chapter 3. A universal world ruler establishes a universal decree, condemning all to death that don't fall down and worship the image. Shadrach, Meshach, and Abednego, Daniel's three friends, do not fall down. They're thrown into a burning fiery furnace. And here, the king looks in to that furnace. Daniel 3, verse 25, he says, "Look," he answered, "I see four men loose walking in the midst of the fire. They're not hurt, and the form of the fourth is like the Son of God." Jesus leaps into the flames. They are not singed. There's no smoke on their body. There's no burn on their body because Christ has protected them. The wicked men that threw them into the flames are consumed by the heat as they throw them in. Who is that form of the fourth? He is Jesus Christ. He is the mighty deliverer. What does chapter 3 say to you and me about God, about our life, about end events? First, it says that God's a mighty deliverer. He is a mighty deliverer. He's our intercessor in a time of need, as Scripture says in Hebrews chapter 4. Come confidently to the throne of grace that you might find help in time of need. It says he is the mighty deliverer. What does it say about our life today? It says whatever you're going through, whatever trial, whatever difficulty you're going through, when you're going through the flames of life, those flames of life may be a divorce, may be intense loneliness. It may be cancer. It may be heart disease or some other problem with family. When you're going through that, when you are in your flames, know that Jesus is there with you. What does it say about end events? Just like in Daniel 3, in Revelation, there will be a mighty world ruler. There will be a union of church and state with the beast power. There will be commands to violate the commandments of God. There will be forced and compelled worship. But God's people, going through the trial, going through the difficulty, going through the challenge, God's people will be delivered by Jesus Christ our Lord. Daniel chapter 1, the God who turns defeat into victory. Daniel chapter 2, the God that reveals the future. Daniel chapter 3, the God who is deliverer. Daniel chapter 4, the God who is king over all. Nebuchadnezzar, in his pride, Nebuchadnezzar, in his arrogance, says, "Is not this great Babylon I have built?" He has a dream of a tree. The tree spreads wide. Birds of the field eat off that tree. And the beasts shade underneath the tree. But as they all do, that tree is chopped down. And there's a stump left with a band of iron and brass. Iron in the Bible represents authority. Brass represents salvation. By the authority of God, the stump is preserved for salvation purposes. What does the falling down of the tree mean? Daniel says to Nebuchadnezzar, "Your kingdom is represented as that tree. You are that tree. And Nebuchadnezzar, you will wander out among the animals and the beasts. You'll crawl around like an animal for 7 years. It's called lycanthropic insanity that comes on a person suddenly and they crawl on the floor as a beast or as a cat grunting and groaning." Nebuchadnezzar was sitting in his palace, robed in his royal robes, feasting in the banquet hall, listening to the royal concerts, but one day he lost it. He became insane, perceived he was an animal, went out and wandered among the beasts. He lost it in a day. But then after 7 years, he looks up into heaven. And as he looks up into heaven, he acknowledges the God of heaven. And in Daniel chapter 4, it says this. It says all this, verse 28, came upon King Nebuchadnezzar. But what happens? Verse 34, "And at the end of the time, I, Nebuchadnezzar, lifted my eyes to heaven, and my understanding returned to me. I blessed the Most High and praised and honored him who lives forever and ever. For his dominion is everlasting dominion. His kingdom is from generation to generation." Nebuchadnezzar looks to heaven. And as he looks to heaven, he says, "Lord, you are King of Kings. Humble my arrogance. Crash my pride. All I want to do is depend upon Jesus, the King of Kings and the Lord of Lords." What does Daniel chapter 4 say? It says first about God, that God is the true King. God is the true sovereign. He's the true ruler of the universe. What does chapter 4 say about our life? It says that arrogance and pride only leads us to disappointment and disaster and devastation. It says, walk humbly before our God. What does the Lord require of thee? Micah chapter 6, verse 8. What does the Lord require of thee? But to do justly and to walk humbly before God, depending on God. What does it say about end events? At end events, it says that God will reign again as King of Kings. He will reign again as Lord of Lords. Daniel 1, the God who turns defeat into victory. Daniel 2, the God who knows the future. Daniel 3, the God who delivers his people. Daniel 4, the one who is King of Kings and Lord of Lords. Daniel chapter 5, he's the God of justice and judgment. Belshazzar, grandson of Nebuchadnezzar, throws a wild feast. While he's throwing that feast, the Medes and Persians are coming to Babylon. They're about ready to attack it. But in that banquet hall that night, the wine flows. Babylonian men, drunken Babylonian men, with their long, wealthy, rich Babylonian robes, these aristocrats hold close, perfumed and veiled and scantily dressed Babylonian women. Conscience is at half mast. There's immorality going. Belshazzar brings the vessels from the temple at Jerusalem that he's robbed into that banquet hall. The golden candlestick from the temple illuminates the wall, and on that wall, a bloodless Heehan says, many, many tekel upharsin. You are weighed in the balances and found wanting. That night, Darius, king of the Medes, and Cyrus of the Persians attack, and Babylon is overthrown. That night, what does Daniel chapter 5 say about God? It says God is a God of justice and judgment, that one day judgment will be meted out. What does it say to you and me? It says there's a last party, there's a last dance, there's a last cigar. What does it say? It says there's the last night of pleasure. It says that every single one of us one day will face the judge of the universe. If there's ever a time to be committed to Christ and give him our bodies and not have the pleasure center of Babylon with the smoking, the drinking, with the immorality, that time is now. This is no time for playing around with Christ. It's no time for playing around with eternity. There is a judgment that's coming upon this world. Daniel chapter 6. Daniel's at the end of his life now. And at the end of his life, he goes from the kingdom of Babylon to the kingdom of the Medo-Persia. He is so faithful. You know, Daniel's faithfulness was seen by the leader of the empire of the Medes and Persians, the wise men of Babylon have faded away. Medes and Persians now rule, and their aristocrats go to the king and they say, King, you appointed Daniel over all the princes. King, you appointed Daniel over all of the empire to check on your accounts. But King, we have an idea. Let's say that anybody that prays to any other god beside you, King, he'll be thrown into a den of lions. The king gets duped. He signs that decree. Daniel prays before his open window. Daniel doesn't hide his commitment to God. Daniel does not hide his allegiance to the sovereign Lord. Daniel does not hide his dedication to the king of the universe. He prays before the open window, crawling on their bellies as the wretched men that they were, hiding behind bushes. They look up at the window and they say, Daniel is praying. They run to the king. They say, King, look, Daniel chapter 6. Here we go. Verse 13. So they answered and said before the king, that Daniel, who's one of the captives from Judah, does not show due respect to you, O king, for the decree you've signed, but makes his petition 3 times a day. And the king, when he heard these words, was greatly displeased with himself. He set his heart on Daniel to deliver him, and he labored till the going down of the sun to deliver him. But they said to him, O king, know, O king, that it's the law of the Medes and Persians, and that no decree or statute which the king established may be changed. So he is, Daniel's cast into the den of lions. The king spends that night fasting. No music is brought before him. I want you to imagine this. Daniel is in a dirty, stinky, smelly, poop-filled den of lions. But Daniel puts his head on some big cat and goes to sleep. And the king is in some palace with every earthly advantage of music and food, whatever he wants to eat. He puts on his royal pajamas. He slips in between his silken sheets, but he cannot sleep. He tosses and turns all night. You see, my friend, it's not what's around you or your circumstances that enable you to sleep necessarily. It's what's inside of you.
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12: But there's a peace that passes all understanding that gives us a calmness of spirit. Daniel in the lion's den. God shuts the mouths of the lions. And Daniel is miraculously delivered. What does chapter 6 say about God? He's a mighty deliverer. What does it say about you and me? In the lion's den of our life, You know, the Bible says, 1 Peter chapter 5, verse 7 and 8, it says, the devil walks around like a roaring lion, seeking whom he may devour. And verse 8 says, casting all your care upon him because he cares for you. Jesus cares for you. When the devil's temptations roar in your ear, know that you have a mighty deliverer.
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16: This is Seth Liebson for townhall.com. With the end of commencement season, it is worth considering what advice a generation of youth more in need of sober and serious advice than at any other time in our history should hear. Professor Jonathan Haidt has pointed out, having given our children smartphones, we are now engaged in the largest uncontrolled experiment humanity has ever performed on its own children. Major corporations now spend billions of dollars. Their primary mission? Getting as many children as glued to screens for as long as possible. Humanity is being stolen from our youth at great costs and great prices. Former Senator and University President Ben Sasse, diagnosed with cancer, expected to die this year, is giving every audience he can his final lessons about life. It is as beautiful as it is selfless. Watch his 60 Minutes interview. Everything we need to know about life and how to live meaningfully is there. His main concern, quote, these super devices in our pockets that have distracted us from some of the most fundamental human activities and aspirations of life.
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20: 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He's at the top. He is king. He's not president. He's not running. 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He is the king, the ruler of the kings of the earth. 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
23: Peace.

Bible is explicit that there will be a rapture. And what we know about the rapture is that it will be sudden and unannounced. Believers will be raptured with Christ, the bride of Christ, the church, the saints. The saints and the sinners will be judged. Judgment will not be determined by salvation, but reward. Today on The Level, Pastor Poncho continues our series called Basic Instructions Before Leaving Earth. And today we'll be looking at part two of our series in a message simply entitled, See You Here, There, or in the Air. We'll be looking at a variety of scriptures from this message on this edition of On The Level Radio, which is coming up next.

0: And now with today's program of On the Level, here's Pastor Pancho.
1: We knew the salvation was for the Gentiles and non-Jewish people. Isaiah speaks of that. Jeremiah speaks of that. But the Gentiles had to go through a procedure in order to join the Jewish church. So it was a mystery. And the mystery is given to us here in chapter 3 by Paul the Apostle. He says, for this reason, I, Paul, the prisoner of Jesus Christ for you Gentiles, if indeed you have heard of the dispensation of the grace of God which was given to me for you, how that by revelation he made known to me the mystery, as I have briefly written already, by which when you read, you may understand my knowledge in the mystery of Christ. When Paul writes to the Galatians, the church was not viewed by the Jewish people. See, in the Jewish people, when they go to the synagogue, women were separated and the men were separated. In the New Testament, the mystery was this, that the church will become one, men and women, free and bond, heathen, pagan, Greek, Gentile, men and women, Scythian and barbarians, all together. It was a social phenomena. It was a social anomaly to have weird people from different stratas of community gathered together all in the name of Jesus Christ. So Paul the Apostle says in Galatians, when this revelation came to me, Galatians chapter 1, verses 1 and 2, he says, I am an apostle, though I did not walk with the apostles. I persecuted the church, but God gave the revelation to me. There was no man, there was not the agency of man. God gave me a revelation face to face. I am an apostle by the grace of God. And he assigned to me to be an apostle, not to my people, but to the Gentiles. So he writes the mystery of Christ and the Gentiles. He says it better in Colossians. In Colossians 1:24, I now rejoice in my sufferings for you, Gentiles, and fill up in my flesh what is lacking in the afflictions of Christ, for the sake of the body, which is the church, of which I became a minister, according to the stewardship from God, which was given to me for you to fulfill the word of God. The mystery, notice, which has been what? Hidden from ages and from generations, but now, Paul says, has been revealed to his saints. To them God willed to make known what are the riches of the glory of his mystery among the Gentiles, which is Christ in you, the hope of glory. Amen, amen to that. So Paul was teaching a message, and people from the Old Testament were saying, that's not what it says. And Paul says, God gave me that revelation. And that revelation has always given to us, but now it's in full display through the gospel of Jesus Christ, that you don't have to be a Jew. You can be anybody, and everybody will be accepted into the kingdom. That was the miracle. The mystery of the profound. Ephesians 5:32, this mystery is great, but I speak in regard of Christ and the church. The mystery of the faith, 1 Timothy 3:8. Likewise, deacons must be reverent, not double-tongued, not given to much wine, not greedy for money, holding the mystery of the faith with a pure conscience. The mystery of Israel, the restoration of Israel and her future events. God is not done with Israel. There are those who teach in some splinter group from Christianity that the church of Israel is done, that the church is Israel. Have you heard of Israel lately? Israel's not done. We are told in Romans 11:25, for I do not desire, my brethren, that you should be ignorant of this mystery, lest you should be wise in your own opinion, that blindness in part has happened to Israel until the fullness of the Gentiles has come. God is not done with Israel. God is not done with Israel. Paul the Apostle says that God's going to be dealing with Israel in the end times. And he says, until the fullness of the Gentiles has come. And so, there's the mystery of Babylon, Revelation 17, 5 and 7. In her forehead, a name was written, mystery, Babylon the Great, the mother of harlots and the abominations of the earth. But the angel said to me, why did you marvel? I will tell you the mystery of the woman and the beast that carries her, which has seven heads and 10 horns. And then the mystery of the kingdom of God. Again, I read that. I read a portion from Matthew 13. It's the same. To you has been given to know the mystery of the kingdom of God, but to those who are outside, all things come in parables. And the mystery of his will. Ephesians 1:9. Christ Jesus has made known to us the mystery of his will according to his kind intention which he purposed in himself. The mystery of the revelation that was kept. Romans 16:25. He says, now to him who is able to strengthen you according to my gospel and the preaching of Jesus Christ, according to the revelation of the mystery that was kept secret for long ages, but has now been disclosed, and through the prophetic writings has been made known to all nations, according to the command of the eternal God, to bring about the obedience of faith to the only wise God, be glory forever and ever throughout Jesus Christ. Amen. And finally, we come to the mystery of the rapture. Would you turn with me to 1 Corinthians 15, and we'll part there. 1 Corinthians chapter 15. I made a mistake in the first service in trying to read all of the chapter 15 because it makes sense. But then I realized that you got to do some homework. You read most of it. I'm just going to pick it up in verse 35. Because he's speaking about the resurrection. Basically, he says, listen, if there is no resurrection, he concludes, if there is no resurrection, which is the hope of glory, if there is no resurrection, Paul resigns himself. He says, we are the sorriest people in the entire world. If there is no resurrection, I paraphrase what Paul says, I'll go out and party all day long and get crazy because there is no resurrection. Ah, but there is a resurrection. Verse 35. Excuse me. Let me cough. Verse 35. But someone will say, how are the dead raised up? And with what body do they come? Paul says, foolish one, what you plant is not made alive unless it dies. So now we're speaking agriculturally. When someone planted this beautiful plant, see? Someone planted this. Someone didn't plant. What do you call these? Bougainvillea? Oh, yeah. Now I'm just testing you. Someone didn't plant this. I wanted to get some tulips for Millie. She loved tulips. So I went to Angels. Angels. Remember Angels? That's Home Depot. I went to Angel Hardware, and I said, I want to buy some tulips for my wife. And I said, do you want them already grown, or you want them to bury them? And no, I want to do it on my own. So I said, oh, they're right there on the wall. What are they? What are you in the wall? They're in the wall. And they look like little jicamas, all rotten, look ugly. They're dead. And that's what I said. They look dead. And the gardener said, they're supposed to be, sir. He says, you just bury them, put water, let the sun hit it, and you just wait and watch grow. And I thought, what an analogy. What an analogy. We bury people with these bodies, but according to Paul, we'll have different bodies. And those that are alive in an instant, in the twinkling of an eye, our bodies are going to go through a metamorphosis. We don't know what kind of bodies, but it's going to happen. So Paul now is giving us a study lesson on the resurrection, and he's using agricultural terms. The first thing he says, no, stupid, verse 36. What you sow, what you plant is not made alive unless it dies. And what you sow, the word sow means plant. I put plant, okay? And what you plant, you do not plant that body that shall be, but mere grain, perhaps wheat or some other grain. But God gives it a body as he pleases, and to each seed its own body. So I planted those ugly little deformed jicamas. I planted them. At the right time when they told me to plant them around October, November, and by March, they'll be blooming. And sure enough, colorful, a kaleidoscope of colors. I didn't know the colors, but one was a yellow one and a red one, beautiful in our little apartment in Alhambra, and the whole front yard was blooming with tulips. Tulips, a bunch of, look beautiful. And I said, that's not what I buried. Those things were ugly. So think about it. You're ugly right now. God's going to make you beautiful. If you're already beautiful, he'll enhance your beauty. So, verse 39. Then he goes into different parts of bodies. All flesh is not the same flesh, but there's one kind of flesh of men. There's another flesh for animals, fish, and birds. Verse 40. There are also celestial. That's heavenly. There's celestial bodies and interterrestrial bodies. But the glory of the celestial is one, and the glory of the terrestrial is another. There's one glory of the sun, another glory of the moon, another glory of the stars, for one star differs from another star in glory. So also is the resurrection of the dead. Okay, here we go. The body is plant or sown in what? Corruption. But it will raise in incorruption. It is sown in dishonor. It is raised in glory. It is sown in weakness. It is raised in power. It is sown a natural body, but it is raised a spiritual body. There is a natural body and there is a spiritual body. And so it is written, the first man, Adam, became a living being. The last Adam, which is Jesus, became a life-giving spirit. However, the spiritual is not first, but the natural. What does it mean by that? It means that we die first. The natural comes first. Now it makes sense when Paul says it's absent. It is better to be absent from the Lord. While we live in the flesh, we're absent from the Lord. But it's better to be with Jesus. It makes sense to the world. Now, nobody has the desire to die. I hope not. I hope you don't say, oh, if I can go to heaven right now, I want to die right now. No. No, I hope you live a long life. But eventually, when the number is picked in heaven, that's when the appointment comes, and that's when you will graduate from these bodies of perdition. These bodies that weigh you down, these bodies of death, these bodies that hurt, these bodies who groan like an old cabin, groaning, how long? I was talking to a lady who just turned 83 years old, and she asked me, how old are you? I told her, I'm going to be 73, and she said, oh, you're a young pup. Told me, oh, you're just a young pup. Young pup. I try to avoid doing the Biden shuffle. I'm avoiding that. I want you to know that in front of you, I'm not lying, in front of you, I'm trying to walk straight, you know, just straight. But if I was not around people, this is how I really walk. Look, everything hurts. Everything hurts. And my neck hurts, my knees hurt, my fingers hurt. My elbows hurt. Everything hurts, man. And I'm thinking, at 83, I got 10 more years of this? I mean, I want to live at 83, but at what cost? And I think of it 5 years from now. I'll be 77, 78. Do you think that you're going to live forever? Yes, I use oil of Olay. Really? Oh, yeah. I dyed my eyebrows, I dyed my hair, I'm good. I said, what's this hanging out? Oh, it's nothing. They see something hanging. Why you always wear turtlenecks? It's age. Our bodies are being dishonored. We're not like we used to be. I read a story, it's not a real story, of course, but that a man that his wife said, you know, stay away from tacos, enchiladas. And he had a friend. He told his friend, oh, hey, Bobby, I can't eat enchiladas no more because, you know, I got to stay fit. My wife said I live longer, so forth, so forth. So, boom, he died. And then his buddy died around 10 years later. And what happened to you? He goes, well, I didn't listen to my wife. And look at him for 10 years. And God, the guy was just saying, I missed 10 years of no enchiladas just for this. My whole point is that if you're sick, stay away from enchiladas. But if your body's able to function, enjoy the living daylight of what you want. Life is too short. don't eat menudo, because you don't even know what that is. Anybody told you that? I mean, I've eaten menudo, and people tell, do you know what you're eating? Shut up. Stay with your avocados. I know, it's panza. I know it is. Leave me alone. Anyway, I'm deviating. Forgive me. I'm deviating. So, verse 46. However, the spiritual is not first, but the natural, and afterwards the spirit. The first man was of the earth, made of dust. That's Adam. The second man, being Jesus Christ, is the Lord from heaven. As was the man of dust, Adam, so also are those who are made of dust. And as is the heavenly man, so also are those who are heavenly. And as we have borne the image of the man of dust, we shall also bear the image of the heavenly man. You understand that? We're sons of Adam, but we're also now sons of Jesus Christ. So Adam had to die, and the second Adam did not die. He died physically, but you saw the resurrection. He appeared to everybody for 40 days, according to the book of Acts chapter 1. He appeared for 40 days, witnesses galore. They saw him in his glorified body. The doors were shut, you remember. The doors were shut, and the disciples and the apostles, they were all shaking and freaking out. And the Bible says, like a Star Trek TV, and he appears right in front of them. And the first thing he said, do not fear. Second thing he said, shalom, peace to you. And the third thing, I'm hungry. Do you have anything to eat? True story. So, verse 50. Now this I say, brethren, here we go, that flesh and blood cannot inherit the kingdom of God. These bodies are not designed to live in the celestial echelon. These bodies of flesh cannot enter into the heavenly kingdom. So something has to happen. Nor does corruption inherit corruption. Behold, I tell you a what? A mystery. We shall not all die, but we shall all be changed. In a moment, in a twinkling of an eye, at the last trumpet. For the trumpet will sound, and the dead will be raised incorruptible. And we shall be changed. For this corruptible must put on incorruption, and this mortal must put on immortality. So when this corruptible has put on incorruption, and this mortal has put on immortality, then shall be brought to pass the saying that is written, death is swallowed up in victory. Oh, death, where is your sting? Oh, hell, where is your victory? The sting of death is sin, and the strength of sin is the law. But thanks be to God who gives us the victory through our Lord Jesus Christ. Therefore, this is my life verse. This is my life verse for me. This is my favorite verse right here. Because anything you do in the name of Jesus, any little thing that you do in Jesus' name, even a cold cup of water to poor people, God looks at that. Never think that what you're doing for God is in vanity. Why? Notice what Paul says. Since we're going to be resurrected, we're going to be with Jesus in eternity. If we're alive when the rapture happens, oh, Lord, have mercy. What a ride. He says, therefore, my beloved brethren, be steadfast, immovable, always abounding in the work of the Lord, knowing that your labor is not in vain in the Lord. Amen? Look up. Look up. Our redemption draweth nigh. Paul the apostle to the Romans, he says, but we also who have the first fruits of the Spirit, even we ourselves groan within ourselves, eagerly waiting for the adoption, the redemption of our body.
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1: Boy, faultless. I can't feel that right now. Faultless, and yet God promised me that Jesus Christ will present me wholesome, holy, and blameless, and glory with exceeding joy. Jude says, to God our Savior, who alone is wise, be glory and majesty, dominion and power, both now and forever. Amen. Amen. Let's all stand. Oh, forgive me, forgive me. No. Communion team. Oh, forgive me, communion. Real fast, like communion team. No wonder I said, oh, forgive me. Thank you. It's a time of communion, a time to express. The worship band will come up here. Communion is a wonderful time for you and I to commune, to talk, to express, to plead, to supplicate, to confess, to acknowledge, to seek the things of God, to examine ourselves, take an appraisal, take stock and inventory. Again, if you have not received the Lord, I would ask you to abstain from getting it, because you bring more guilt to yourself by not doing it. But listen, God is a God of compassion. Maybe you didn't receive the Lord, and maybe now you go, you know what? Yeah, I want to receive the Lord. If that is you, could you just raise your hand? Let me pray for you that you receive the Lord today, wherever you are. Quickly, just raise your hand. Just raise your hand. God bless you. God bless you. Anyone else? God bless you in the back. Anyone else? Anyone else? Anyone else? Are we good? God bless you. God bless you. Wonderful. Anybody else? For those of you that, God bless you. For those of you that raise your hand, repeat this simple prayer after me and partake of communion afterwards. Dear Jesus, thank you for dying for me. Forgive me. Fill me with your Holy Spirit. Fill me with Jesus, in Jesus' name, amen.
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0: who you have to run to when you need him. He is the provider. He is the healer. He is the sanctifier. He's my guard, the strong tower. He's the my Sabbath rest. I rest in him. And you have all these names of God, the eternal God, the God, the banner. I love Jehovah Nissi, the banner. It's the angel armies of God. And they would, you know how they put up a banner? That God would put up a banner when he has victory in our lives. And just knowing him by all those names is very, very powerful.
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2: 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Jeremiah 17:14 says, Heal me, Lord, and I will be healed. 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
0: Of healing or feeling better is up here too. It's not just think positive, Joel Osteen, or what's that guy, Norman Vincent Peale, and you know, but what it is, it's believing and trusting in God and thankfulness and what that does in the body. It's a really, and it, you take your thoughts captive and you begin to have joy in the Lord. If not, you're kind of down all the time and it can really, it hurts your body. Cancer, actually, I could get a whole 20 minutes on cortisol and cancer and how that, and things like that. It's just amazing how the body works. So some of the scripture, Psalm 56:34, is one of the ones I was going to share with you Sunday. Whenever I am afraid, I will trust in you. And so, see, that does happen. Fear comes in. Fear comes in whenever I'm afraid, and I will trust in you. And many of us deal with that. If you've had, you know, cancer, you're dealing with it, you always know that you always live with that in the back of your mind, you know, coming back and rearing its ugly little head. And there's that fear, or just in life in general. Some of you, everything can be going great, but still you struggle with fear. And it reminds us that we can get afraid, but God's word says, I will trust in you. So really what it is, I have this fear, but I'm taking it to the Lord. So you don't dwell there, you don't stay there, you take it to the Lord. You say, Lord, this isn't right. I'm trusting in you, because let's cut right to the race. What can flesh do to you? What can man do to you? Unless God Almighty allows it. In God, I will praise His word. In God, I have put my trust. I will not fear. What can flesh do to me? Nothing. That could even mean your flesh. Context is enemies, of course, but man. But also, God's in control. He just can speak the word and speak into your situation. But many times He allows us to go through suffering. Psalm 118, I shall not die but live and declare the works of the Lord. And the Lord has chastened me severely, but He has not given me over to death. Interesting verse, but it says there, chastening. That is the Lord's discipline. The Lord has chastened me. He has disciplined me. But it wasn't for death. It was to wake me up. It was to get me back on the right track. And also, when God does something miraculous, or when He keeps you healthy, or you have these years to live or different things, you're to do work for the Lord. You're to declare the works of the Lord. We're not to be selfish. And that's one thing I with this verse too. A lot of these verses meant a lot to me the last 3 months, but you know, one option was to go to the elders and take a 3-month medical sabbatical. But why? You know, what's the point? I want to declare your works. I want to preach through this. I want that brokenness, that anointing to flow into to other people. And that's just sitting at home pouting is not going to accomplish anything. I would be miserable. There's no point of that. It was suggested. But I think the idea when God gives you that life and gives you that voice to speak, that we are called to do just that, to declare the works of the Lord. And I love this one, Psalm 107. He sent His word and healed them. He sent His word and healed them. Now, because these verses don't have commentaries, and they're not written in a whole letter per se, they're verses here and there, it can be framed a couple different ways. He sent His word, what He says, His spoken word, and it heals them. Or God can just speak the word and it heals them. All He has to do, remember when Jesus would just speak a word and they were healed? It's amazing. Jeremiah, I will restore health to you and I will heal you of your wounds. So what happens is you begin to meditate on these verses. It doesn't mean you name it and claim it and you speak it and it'll happen and blab it and grab it and, you know, but you're getting your mindset on things of hope. And the hard part has been challenges. It's very challenging. You know, the person I just mentioned earlier and another person on Saturday, I've had two people that I prayed with for healing. They believed in God and they're no longer here in the last week. God took them. How do you process that? They're quoting Scripture. They're relying on Scripture. But we forget that ultimate healing is not here on earth. For I am the Lord God who heals you. Exodus. He says, I am the God who heals you. And so whenever you're sick, can you imagine meditating on these verses? And I believe there is power in that too. I believe as you meditate on healing verses and you believe in it and you trust it, Lord, I mean, whatever your ailment is and whatever you anoint that, you pray over that and you believe, God, I believe you are the God who heals. Because now belief and faith are being engaged. You have to engage faith and belief. You have to believe that He is who He says He is. And I know I mention a lot, but it's such a great principle, the three Hebrew boys, my God will deliver us. But even if He doesn't, He's still God. What a great view. Man, that view has been so helpful. Because you can say, I know God's going to heal me. I know He can. I know He can speak it. I know He can just say it. But even if He doesn't, I will not turn from Him. And you can rest in that. The true believer can rest in the storm as well as in the calm port of the harbor. He heals the brokenhearted. He heals the brokenhearted and binds up their wounds. Those who have been hurt, those who have been cast down, those who have been rejected by society. Have you ever been through a hard season? We do. We get hurt easy, don't we? It happens a lot. I didn't realize even going through this how much it would hurt me. I thought it was, you know, and when you don't hear from people used to go here. People I know, I've never even heard from them. It hurts. But I know I've learned a valuable lesson. Yeah, I'm sure I've done that too. You know, it makes you a better person, a better pastor to always try to be sensitive and reach out. But we get it just the pain of just relationships and different things. Jeremiah 17, heal me, O Lord, and I shall be healed. Heal me, O Lord, and I shall be healed, calling on Him to heal. Psalm 103, He heals all your diseases. He heals all your diseases. There's nothing God can't touch. I mean, if you just look at all these. Proverbs 4:20, For they, my words, are life to those who find them and health to their flesh. God's word is health to my flesh. I mean, the ones that I keep, you know, just have to meditate on are, you know, those who wait upon the Lord shall not be ashamed. Those who wait upon the Lord shall not be ashamed. I don't have the comfort of remaining silent and not telling too many people about what I'm going through like most people get to do. I'm jealous. Most people going through stuff don't tell people, do they? They just go through it. And I'm like, that must be nice. But I've got as many people as watching me, judging me. Oh, I knew he should have did such and such. Oh, see, I told you. I will not be ashamed if I wait on the Lord. Just going to Sprouts and be like, oh man, wow, I heard about what happened and you look good. I'm like, well, how am I supposed to look? Like, I'm not dying. Guys, come on. You know, it's just this constant reminder, and there's shame, and sometimes, and did I do the right thing? Am I doing the right thing? What is the right thing? Because if we put out survey cards and put them in the box, I bet there'd be a lot of different surveys on what I should and shouldn't be doing. Same with me. I tell people advice that they don't need to hear too much as well, because God directs us differently. One thing He has really taught me is He doesn't need anything. He doesn't need chemo, radiation, supplements. Does God need any of that? He just laughs. He just laughs. But He allows us to use certain things, to use doctors, to use surgeons, and He will work through them. I've mentioned it many times before that I know tons of people who've been healed in all different ways. Conventional and alternatives and immunotherapy, which is kind of in the middle. And I know people who did nothing. And a friend of ours, we just ran into her again. Her doctor told her 12 years ago she has cancer, and she never went back. She's still just living and gardening, and I'm like, that's got handed to her. You know, I don't know if I'd go that route, but how can you question her trust in God? That's more trust than most would have. Oh, that's foolish. That's not using wisdom. That's between them and the Lord. To say, you know what, God, I'm just going to trust you. My life is in your hands. That's pretty powerful. 12 years. Hope they don't listen to this, but the Lord will strengthen him on his bed of illness. The Lord will strengthen him on his bed of illness. Oh, I forgot to tell you the other ones. Those who wait upon the Lord will not be ashamed. Of course, those who wait upon the Lord will renew their strength. The Lord is my light. He is my salvation. Whom shall I fear? I will trust in the Lord with all my heart. I will not lean on my own understanding. In all my ways, I'll acknowledge Him, and He will direct my path. If you believe in those things, if you're staying in His Word, obeying His principles, and praying for direction, you know, even like I talked about my huge experience in Mexico, could still see God was all over it. And looking back, I thank Him for it. How much better now the booklet is and my knowledge of things and what He brought me through and trusting in Him and Him alone. It's just amazing. Once you don't see it right then. It's when you look back that you can see God's sovereign hand in everything. The Lord will strengthen him on his bed of illness. He will strengthen him. And guys, I do, you know, I open up about this a little bit. I was not in a real great spot in January, so I know God's done a lot with night sweats, and my body was declining pretty quickly, and He changed all that. How long it will last, I don't know. I don't know that, but I do know I feel really good now, and I'll meet anybody of you on that hill if you want to go 7 times. And you know, he's doing something. He's sustaining me. He brought me up out of that direction. It was not a good direction. I don't think I'd be preaching here right now had he not done something. And so these promises are so incredible. He will strengthen him on his bed of illness if you cry out to him and worship him and praise him. Or he could say, son, it's time to go home. It's time to go home. It's funny, I've been to the hospitals and like, hey, can you guys go out? You know, this guy will tell his kids to go out. And his stomach, he must have had a basketball sized tumor and different things. And he's like, don't tell him, but I'm ready to go. Don't pray. I'm ready to go tonight. He's ready to go meet a Savior. There's been a few of those. Don't pray for. I'm ready. I'm ready. It's a beautiful spot. That should show you the difference between Christianity and atheism. The one is so fearful of the end. The other is, of course, there's fear, but they're ready. And you hear, let me go. I just want to go and be with the Lord. And then 1 Peter, of course, we have used this one before. Who himself bore our sins in his body on the tree, that we, having died to sins, might live for righteousness, by whose stripes you were healed. By whose stripes you were healed. Of course, this is a spiritual healing. But we also know in other references, cross-references, where it can be applied to just God healing us. I mean, look at the ministry he gave the disciples. Go out and heal the sick. Raise the dead. Speak in the tongues and do these different things. I think those things are still alive and active for us today. James 5, and the prayer of faith will save the sick, and the Lord will raise him up. And if he has committed sins, he will be forgiven. So this one, we do see a correlation. Sometimes sin can lead to sickness. And over the years, I'd say there's a lot of people I've met that God has used sickness to wake them up, to get back on track with the Lord. Either financial devastation, either their spouse leaves and never comes back, or they get a bad call from the doctor. I mean, something wakes them up and they repent. And they come back to the Lord and they ask for prayer and that confession, the confessing of their sins, and along with the prayer. James also goes on to say that the fervent, effectual prayer of a righteous man availeth much. Fervent, fervency, effectual, pointed. It avails. It will accomplish what it's meant to accomplish. Prayer is powerful. Prayer is very powerful. And the prayer of faith will save the sick. And faith does play a huge role. I hope I didn't minimize that Sunday. I was not trying to minimize that, because faith is everything. But a lot of people believe you can control God if you just have enough faith. And nobody should be really... There's people that teach that. You should never be sick. Somebody dropped me off a book. And I was reading, I'm like, oh my gosh. It says, you should never be sick if you just do this. Like, well, who is this person? I'm going to follow them around, see if they ever get sick. This is ridiculous. Faith is so important, though. Believing that God is who he said he is. And in Matthew 8, that it might be fulfilled which was spoken by Isaiah. He himself took our infirmities and he bore our sickness. So that did happen on the cross. He took our infirmities, our sins, and he bore our weakness, our sickness. And 3 John, some people say it's just an exhortation or to begin his letter, but there might be more to it. Beloved, I pray that you may prosper in all things and be in health just as your soul prospers. The reason this verse caught a lot of flack is because some of these name and claim it guys would use it. See, you should be wealthy. You should have a jet like me and a Rolls Royce. Just as your soul prospers, so should your financial status. How many of you know that's not always true? That is not always true. What he's talking about here, prosper, blessed of God. God's watching out for you. God has your back. And yes, it flows into our health and our soul and our body. It's all connected. And then Mark 5:34, and he said to her, daughter, your faith has made you well. Go in peace and be healed of your affliction. Do you ever wonder if that woman would have never touched the hem of his garment? What about she would just stayed at home? It's too crowded out there. Do you think she would have been healed? I don't think so. It doesn't appear to be that way. So maybe church, as a church, we need to be more involved in the faith of what God wants us to have, that faith to believe in more healing for our kids and ourselves, that God will restore, that God will bring the prodigal sons home. And then I just want to show you, I was going to end Sunday with some names of God, and then we'll close it out. Because I mention these a lot, but it's good for you to see them. With Elohim, it's a creator. Yahweh is eternal. Eloi, who sees. God who sees. Shaddai, that's why they would say El Shaddai. He's all sufficient. Adonai, Lord of all. Yahweh Rapha, the God who heals. Yahweh Nisi, banner of hope. Yahweh Shalom, the God of peace. Kadosh Yisrael, the God who is holy. Yahweh Sikkenu, he is the God of righteousness. And then Jehovah Jireh, our provider. And it's so important for each of you to individually know God in those different ways. You know, don't you? He's not just God up there. He's God who you have to run to when you need him. He is the provider. He is the healer. He is the sanctifier. He is my guard, the strong tower. He's the my Sabbath rest. I rest in him. And you have all these names of God, the eternal God, the God, the banner. I love Jehovah Nisi. The banner, it's the angel armies of God. And they would, you know how they put up a banner? That God would put up a banner when he has victory in our lives. And just knowing him by all those names is very, very powerful. So that's what I was going to finish off Sunday with. Thank you for listening, by the way. So we'll have the worship team come back up. And it's just, again, simple worship tonight. A few songs, but I really want to encourage people to engage worship. You can stay seated if you'd like, or you can come forward and kneel. You can stand if you want. Really, it's really up to you. But this is the time where we just, our hearts are open and we engage God. During the message, a scripture will speak to you maybe, or it really stands out, or God's doing something in your heart. This is where you open your heart to God and begin to just worship him. Worthy is his name. That song we did, Yahweh, God, we love you, we adore you, holy, holy is your name, and you change your heart. The heart has to change, yes, through prayer, yes, through study, but ultimately worship is what really changes the heart. So we're going to go into worship. I'll probably get another drink, and then I'll come back in here, and the front will be open, and we're just going to worship. There's nothing more important than that, meditating on the Word of God and worshiping. Amen.

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And for all the latest on what God is doing with His ministry here, please be sure to follow us on most social media platforms. 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I

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3: Francis Scott Key wrote of a flag that refused to fall, a powerful reminder that freedom endures only when it's defended. 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Hear from Haig Seth, Rubio, Bondi, RFK Jr., Metaxas, Seculo, and more. Plus, an inside look at the president's task force combating anti-Christian bias across the government. 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
5: Everybody likes to hear a secret. Have you ever been in a restaurant? Maybe your table's close to one next to you, and you're not really eavesdropping, but you hear a word or two there, and then one of the people says to the other, "I want to tell you a secret." Suddenly you lean in. You don't know these people from Adam's house, Kip, but man, you want to hear the secret. Here's a man, the Apostle Paul, who tells us he has found the secret to contentment. Paul says, I found it. I found the secret to contentment, and I want to share it with you. Verse 4 of Philippians 4, he says, rejoice in the Lord always, and again I say rejoice. And by the way, that's a command. It doesn't say rejoice in circumstances, but rejoice in the Lord. For I've learned in whatever state I'm in to be content. I know how to be abased. I know how to abound. Everywhere and in all things I've learned both to be full and to be hungry, both to abound and to suffer need. I can do all things through Christ who strengthens me. This is so important. Are you content? Are you a happy person right now? Are you thinking, well, if I just had this, if I just had that? No, it's not going to be found in a thing. It's not going to be found in an accomplishment. It's not going to be found in fame. It's not going to be found in any outside exterior thing. It will be found in a relationship with God.
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11: Dr. Michael Youssef reflecting on the increased and increasing apathy in our day.
12: in this generation, like every other generation, there are those who are always superficial. There are those who are always indifferent. Those who are always focused on things that are important to them instead of the things that are important to God. And in the face of it, they become indifferent. Become indifferent. In the face of God's urging and the urgency of the time, their words are, so what? So what?
11: Welcome to Leading the Way Audio, featuring author and internationally respected Bible teacher, Dr. Michael Youssef. Through serving many years as a local pastor, Dr. Youssef clearly understands that some people are deeply committed to seek and to follow God's Word. And he's deeply grieved that others only lightly engage with faith, leading to apathy and indifference. Well, today on Leading the Way, Dr. Youssef continues his practical and relevant series called I Belong, timely words for passionate members of the local church and the indifferent ones, too. So listen with me as he begins today's teaching time.
12: I think most parents would be familiar with this following scenario. A toddler just woke out of a nap, and then we say, well, he or she just out of sorts. So you say to the toddler, do you want milk? He says, or she says, no. Do you want to eat? No. Do you want to play? No. Do you want to go back to bed? No. Do you want Uncle Bob to adopt you? No. The answer is always no. We say, well, you know, just he's out of sorts. The problem is there are adults who are out of sorts all the time. You know what I'm talking about? They really are. Thankfully, in the case of the toddler, he or she will grow up and grow out of it. But the problem with the adults who are out of sorts are continuously out of sorts. Except, of course, they are too mature and too sophisticated to say, no, they won't do that because in their maturity and in their sophistication, they express their discontentment by being indifferent. In their maturity and in their sophistication, adults express their self-absorption by being impervious. In their maturity and sophistication, adults who are unfulfilled will express themselves and saying, who cares? So what? Somebody said this is a so what generation. What difference does it make? In fact, they remind me of a preacher who one time was preaching his heart out about the problems with society, and he was really getting carried away, and he said, the problems of our society, the root for all the problems of our society are basically two in nature. He said, it's ignorance and indifference. And then he leaned over the pulpit, looked at the man in the front pew, and he said, is that not so? Well, he did not anticipate the man to respond. But the man said, I don't know and I don't care. Now you know what I'm talking about. The main reason for indifference, especially in regard to matters of eternal importance, where the eternal future is hanging in the balance, that they sow into themselves is that they cannot see beyond, they can't see anybody or anything beyond themselves. This problem of being into oneself had reached a ludicrous level in our culture today. So much so that the Wall Street Journal printed an article explaining that there are thousands of Americans spending millions upon millions upon millions of dollars set aside in their will. Now, not for charitable causes. No, not for doing good things with their money. No, no, no, not even leaving it to their heirs. There are millions upon millions upon millions of dollars are bequeathed in the wills of so many Americans to themselves. You say, how is that be? Well, you keep reading, go and read the article. They're bequeathing their money to be saved in a trust for themselves while they have their body frozen on ice. So that in 100 years' time, their body can be defrosted. They figure that the science will improve by then, that the body can be defrosted. And they can live for many, many years. The article said that there are at least 1,000 Americans who belong to this group called the Cryonox Society. Come from the Greek word to put on ice. The brochure of the Cryonox Society puts it this way. Listen carefully. That if you leave $10,000 in your trust for yourself, when you are defrosted 100 years from now, it will grow to about $8.7 million. And with that money, the brochure said, you will be able to buy youth and health for centuries. You know, but the amazing thing about this, as I read the article, I realized that there's nothing new. This is really not new. In every generation, those who are into themselves somehow get the scam artists working hard. And the following advertisement was actually printed. I want to read the ad to you. Wish you were rich? You can be. If you are one of the growing millions who are convinced of the reality of the reincarnation, here is once in a lifetime offer. First, leave us $10,000 or more in your will. After you pass away, our professional medium will contact your spirit in the other world. There you'll tell us when you're coming back and under what name. Upon your return, we regress you to the age of 21 of this current life through hypnosis. And then ask you for your 7-digit account number. Once you give us that number, we will give you a check on the spot for your original investment plus interest. The longer you're gone, the more you receive. You may come back and find yourself a billionaire. Show your future self how much you care. Give yourself a generous welcome back present, and we will take care of the rest. I'm sure they will. Beloved, listen to me. People who are so into themselves create a whole industry to cater to their whims, to their fantasies. Someone would say, but how do I recognize this self problem? The evidence of such self-endearment is indifference to God and His Word. The evidence of this self problem is indifference to the truth. The evidence of the self problem is indifference toward reality. Is indifference toward even the dearest and the nearest, no matter what they say, we're going to ignore them. And just in case you're tempted by what I just said of what is happening today and what's happening 20 years ago, to think, well, at least this is a modern day phenomena, I want you to turn with me, please, to Luke chapter 7. Luke chapter 7, beginning at verse 31. Luke 7, 31. To what then can I compare the people of this generation? What are they like? They are like children sitting in the marketplace and calling to each other. We played the flute for you, and you did not dance. We sang a dirge, and you did not cry. For John the Baptist came, neither eating bread nor drinking wine, and you say, he has a demon. The Son of Man came, eating and drinking, and you say, he is a glutton and a drunkard and a friend of tax collectors and sinners. But wisdom is proved right by all her children. Father, in the name of Jesus, I come to you in brokenness and in humility, asking for the Holy Spirit to take these magnificent words and expound them to every heart. That, Father, in the name of Jesus, not one single person within the sound of my voice would be the same after today, in Jesus' name. Amen. Amen. Jesus was encountering a people in his generation who were so into themselves. I told you it was not a new problem. It's not a new phenomenon. And Jesus was speaking to these people. They were so indifferent toward the truth that he had to do something drastic, that he had to tell them a story that they can relate to. So he paints this beautiful picture of what really had happened, would happen during that his earthly ministry, during that time. I want to explain it to you. Back during Jesus' earthly ministry, very few, if any, had backyards. So kids cannot go back in the backyard and play with their neighbor's friends. So what they did is they gathered in the street and they went to a place, always empty, except for certain days of the week where the market is opening, when people are there to sell their produce. So it was market for on a part-time basis, but it was an empty space where all the kids of the neighborhood would congregate and play, and they play games. Well, they did not play soccer, they did not play football, they did not play baseball or cricket or any of the games that we know. Kids back then played act playing. That was the most popular game, is to act play. So they got together and they said, what shall we play? One of the boys probably said, I know what we play. Let's play a wedding. Let's play a wedding. That was normal back then. He says, Mary, you be the bride. Ruth, you be the bridesmaid, and I'll be the groom. And Bobby, will you be the groomsman? And Peter, you'll be the preacher. And then the rest of you guys, well, you can hum the wedding march. One of the kids, as often the case, kids will understand this, piped up and said, well, that's stupid game. That's silly game. Another one said, yeah, that's childish. Another one said, oh, that's silly stuff. And soon, as always the case, the spirit of discontentment, disgruntlement took over. And everyone was saying, no, yeah, we're not going to play that stupid game. We're not going to do that. So, probably the same guy said, well, okay, that's fine. Well, let's play funeral. How morbid. But they did play funeral. One thing you need to know about the Middle East, in funerals, they hire what they call professional mourners. It's like a singer. It's like you go and hire a singer, somebody who's got ability to do poem and sing. And this woman normally would find out a few things about the deceased, how good he or she was, or some of their activities, and then able to rhyme some words and some poems to sing about the deceased person. It's called a dirge. And they will come in and they will talk about how good that person was, how good, what he did and what she did and so forth. And this is designed, of course, to let people grieve properly. And they will cry and they will cry, and the beloved family and friends, they just sob their hearts out. And so one kid said, well, you know, let's play funeral. I'll be the funeral director and you'll be the pallbearers, and you'll be the professional mourner. You sing a dirge. And all the rest of you can cry. Again, a kid pipes up and says, oh no, this game, it's morbid. I hate that game. That's a stupid game. Another said, I don't like the sad stuff. Another said, you guys need to cut this out. And finally, the guy just got so frustrated that no matter what game he comes up with, he gets criticized, he gets turned down, he gets put down, and he got just fed up. And he says, you guys are just never satisfied. You guys are never happy. Nothing makes you happy. You can never get enthusiastic about anything. You're always discontented. You're always indifferent. You're always fractious. You're always fickle. You're always apathetic. And he just about had it. It's over. You guys Can't get into anything. Nothing moves you. Nothing satisfies you. And here's what Jesus is doing right here. After he tells them this, because of course he understood what he was talking about, he said, guys, that's you. That's you. That's what Jesus is saying. He turned to them and said, that's you. You never respond to any challenge. You're never going to be moved at anything or by anything. You're always going to be critical. You can't get over your critical attitude. You never stop your indifference. You don't even try to overcome your apathy. You never even move out of your comfort zone and do something. You're never going to do something worth. You're never going to impact anyone. All you do is criticize all the time. All you do is complain all the time. Always telling us what is wrong with everybody. John the Baptist came. He preached the message of repentance. He told you to repent. You listened to him for a little while. And then you criticized him. You criticized his austere lifestyle. You said he's too harsh. You said his message is too severe. You said that he doesn't eat well and he doesn't dress well. You said that he was not sophisticated. You said he was unsociable. He is unapproachable. You said that he lives in the wilderness and he cannot live with civilization and civilized people. You said that he is an in-your-face preacher, and we don't want and we don't care. You even had the gumption to say that he is demon-possessed. So the Son of Man came. The one whom John the Baptist came to announce. The one who came to prepare the way for the Messiah, the Son of Man, the Son of God. So he comes in, and what did he do? He preached the same message. If you read the Gospel of Mark, chapter 1, verse 15, the Bible said that Jesus went about, beginning of his ministry, saying, "The kingdom of God is at hand. Repent and receive the good news. Believe the good news." Same message that John the Baptist preached. Same message. Oh, it was different. Jesus was different from John. He was gentle. He was loving. He was sociable. He lived with people. He ate with people. He touched people. He dressed very nicely. In fact, Jesus' tunic was so expensive that those soldiers at the cross did not want to tear it. They cast lots over it because that was what he received from his mother when he turned 30 and became a priest. It was a very nice tunic. I've obviously dressed well. And what do you say about him? What do you say about him? Did you listen to his message? Did you respond to his love? Were you moved by his miracles? Did you repent of your sins and receive forgiveness? No. You said he was too sociable. He eats and drinks too much. He is too friendly. He is too approachable. You say, what's going on here? What's going on? Well, here's what Jesus is saying. Listen to me, beloved. He is saying, in this generation, like every other generation, there are those who are always superficial. There are those who are always critical. There are those who are always indifferent. There are those who will always judge the style and not the substance, the preacher and not the message, the messenger and not the message. Those who will always focus on things that are important to them instead of the things that are important to God. And in the face of it, they become indifferent. Become indifferent. In the face of God's urging and the urgency of the time, their words are, so what? So what? But what would the righteous do? Verse 35 is the key verse here. Don't miss it. Don't miss it. Verse 35. Jesus said, but wisdom is proved by all of her daughters. But wisdom is proved by all of her daughters. Not by a critical attitude. Not by being indifferent. Not the person who continues to sit on their hands and do nothing. What does it mean? Here's what it means. That while the unwise, while the foolish people put their hope in phony schemes, like freezing their bodies or hoping for reincarnation, wise people respond to the message of repentance and forgiveness. While those who are into themselves become indifferent toward the message of eternal life, the wise people will put their whole confidence in the Word of God. Not only that, listen carefully, but those wise people will prove the message of the cross by the way they live. The wise people will demonstrate the power of the message of the cross by the way they witness to that power. Wise people will vindicate the truth of the gospel by their godly lifestyle. Wise people will be a living demonstration to the power of salvation, to the power of forgiveness, to the power of healing, to the power of restoration, to the power of peace and joy, and to the power of contentment and happiness.
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1: 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Enough is your fault without adding to it. 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

0: When we give someone a birthday gift, we don't ask them to give it back when they disappoint us. Well, God doesn't revoke the gift of eternal life when we do something that displeases Him. 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Today on A New Beginning, Pastor Greg Laurie points out how we can rest in the finished work of our salvation, but then set our minds on moving forward in our walk of faith. 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
1: Years ago, my oldest son, Christopher, when he was just a little guy, I bought him a plastic tugboat that was basically unsinkable. It had super thick plastic on it, so you could swim it down to the bottom of a pool, hold it there, let it go, boom, it would pop right to the top. So he enjoyed that little tugboat. He got a little bit older, and one day I went to him and said, "Hey, Christopher, you don't really play with that tugboat anymore. Do you want to blow it up?" And he said, "Yeah, let's blow it up." By the way, God's like to blow stuff up, am I right? We like to watch stuff blow up, who knows why. So somehow I acquired a cherry bomb. You know what that is? I don't know how. I don't remember buying it anywhere, but I did have a cherry bomb. So I cut a little hole in the top of this little tugboat, lit the cherry bomb, dropped it in, and we stood way back waiting for this big dramatic explosion. And instead, it just sort of went, then... Then I heard somewhere, wee, wee, wee, wee. Pretty sad, not that dramatic, but the tugboat had a hole in the hull, little tongue twister there, and it slowly went to the bottom. And that can be a picture of us spiritually. We can start to sink because in a way we have a hole in our hull or a breakdown in our foundation, and as our faith is shaken and we start to sink, bringing me to my first point. Faith can be shaken, but you don't have to sink. Now, have you ever had your faith shaken? Pretty much everyone has in some way, shape, or form. I don't know what caused it to happen. A certain set of circumstances caused you to question why you were going through a certain thing. As an example, maybe it was a health crisis. Maybe you've been in great health all of your life, and then suddenly you found yourself very sick. You even found yourself hospitalized, and one thing led to another thing, and you wondered if you were ever going to get out of there again. And you're thinking, "God, why are you letting this happen to me? If you love me, you wouldn't let this happen." It could be an unanswered prayer. Maybe you're praying for an unsaved spouse. Maybe you're praying for the return of a prodigal child, and you're wondering, "God, are you even hearing my prayer?" Or maybe someone you looked up to spiritually let you down. It might have been your parents. It might have been a spiritual leader of some kind, and it caused you to think, "If someone like that could fall away spiritually, am I next?" Or maybe it was what you perceived as an irresistible temptation. Something came your way that was so enticing, so tempting that you didn't think you could resist it. And in fact, you gave into it and your fellowship with God has been broken and you find yourself with a shaken faith. Well, let me say at the outset, you are not alone. Others have had their faith shaken, even godly men. Elijah, the wonder-working prophet, after his contest with the prophets of Baal on Mount Carmel, was threatened by Queen Jezebel, who effectively put a contract out on his life to have him put to death. And Elijah ran away and he was depressed and down and even said to God, "I just want to die." Same thing happened to Jonah. Things didn't go the way he wanted them to go. And he sat under a little plant for shade and the burning sun and said, "Lord, I don't want to live anymore." David fell into sin with Bathsheba and tried to cover it up. Simon Peter openly denied his Lord 3 times. And guess what? God did not give up on any of them, and he's not going to give up on you either. Maybe you've stumbled, but you're still standing. You might feel weak, but God is strong. Maybe you feel shaken, but you don't have to stay in that state. And that is why we're looking at 1st, 2nd, and 3rd John together. why was this epistle written, 1 John in particular? John gives the answer when he says in 1 John 5:13, I've written this to you who believe in the name of the Son of God, that you may know that you have eternal life. I wrote this so you will know that you have eternal life. This is so important because sometimes, especially when we're young in the faith, we doubt our salvation. We question if we're really saved, but we need to remember that God completes what he starts. He is described in the Bible as the author and the finisher of your faith. God's gift to you, salvation, is from God to you from beginning to end. You didn't earn it, therefore you can't lose it. It's not based on how you feel, it's based on what Jesus did. That's why John says, these things we write to you that believe in the name of the Son of God, that you may know that you have eternal life. He didn't say, so you may feel that you have eternal life, because our emotions can mislead us. So this is a very important thing, obviously written by the Apostle John. John is what we might describe as an insider. He spent a lot of time with Jesus. I mean, for starters, he was one of the chosen apostles. Jesus handpicked him. But then he was in a special group of Peter, James, and John that went with the Lord to certain places on certain occasions. For instance, we read about Jesus transfigured, and we read he took Peter, James, and John with him. We read that when he raised Jairus' daughter from the dead, he took Peter, James, and John with him. When he was in the Garden of Gethsemane, he asked Peter, James, and John to join him. Now we might think because they were sort of special, or what we might describe as teacher's pets. Well, maybe that's the case, though I doubt it. I think of how much time I often spent sitting next to a teacher in a class when I was going to school, not because I was a teacher's pet, because I was the teacher's monster. I disrupted the class, and she would say, or he would say, Greg Laurie, pull your desk up here right next to me so I can keep my eye on you. Is that why Jesus took Peter, James, and John with him? I mean, don't forget, James and John weren't called the sons of thunder for nothing. These are the guys that wanted to call fire down on a town because they were not responsive to the message they were bringing. But John was the one apostle that's identified as standing at the foot of the cross. And in fact, one of the seven statements of Christ was directed to John, when he said, son, behold your mother. And then to Mary, who was also there, he said, woman, behold your son. In effect, Jesus was committing the care of his mother to the apostle John. Quite an honor.
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1: John had a unique access to Jesus Christ, and in fact, he outlived all the other apostles. According to church tradition, all the apostles died the death of a martyr, with the exception of John, who lived to be a very old man, and in fact was exiled to the island of Patmos, where they thought we'll never hear from him again. And the Lord came to him and gave to John what we now call the book of Revelation, talking about having the last word. John was also the pastor of the church of Ephesus. This church was established by the Apostle Paul, pastored by Timothy, and also by John. And this church started when Paul went to Ephesus and preached to them. There's an amphitheater that still stands in Ephesus today that I've stood in and I've spoken in. And it's pretty exciting to think Paul was here once. And they worshiped a false goddess there called Diana, or also known as Artemis. And so when Paul preached, it caused trouble with the industry that was built on this false idol worship, and a riot broke out. Pretty much wherever Paul went, there was either a riot or a revival. Never a dull day with Paul. So Paul established his church, and then it's pastored later by Timothy, as I mentioned, and then John. I mean, can you imagine having Paul and John as pastors in your church? Talk about epic leadership. They would announce, this starting on Sunday mornings, John is going to do a brand new series that he's simply calling Revelation. Yeah, I think I want to come and hear that. So these were the men of God leading this church. But now it's in a different state. John is writing to a couple of generations down the line. So it started with the first generation that heard Paul's preaching. By the time John is writing to them and speaking to them, they've been around for a while. They're into their third generation. It reminds me of this church, Harvest. We've been around for 50 years, as you know. And by the way, I was 3 years old when I gave my first sermon. True story. No, actually, I was 20 when I started pastoring, 19 when I started preaching. Now, can you imagine having a 20-year-old pastor? And I'd only been a Christian for a couple of years. Well, 3 years at that point. And so we did not know we were starting a church, but indeed we were. So you have the first generation, because our church was born in revival during the Jesus movement. So now we have our children. Now we have our children's children, our grandchildren. And now we have their children coming down the road. So we have multiple generations. And what happens is a church can be started in revival, but then the next generation, and even the next generation, they weren't there for that. And so maybe they don't have as much passion as the first generation had. Maybe they aren't as close to the Lord as they could be. And that is why Jesus said, in fact, to the church of Ephesus in the book of Revelation, I admire your hard work and your discipline and your discernment, but I have this against you. You have left your first love. So 1 John is written to people that needed to be reminded of these essentials. And it's also a reminder to us that every generation needs Christ and every person needs to come to the Lord on their own. Now, 1 John can be divided into three sections. And they are God is light, God is love, and God is life. First, God is light. 1 John 1 says, this is the message we heard from him and declare to you that God is light, and in him there is no darkness at all. Secondly, God is love. 1 John 2, whoever does not love does not know God because God is love. And finally, God is life. 1 John chapter 5, he that has a son has life. He who does not have the Son of God does not have life. All right, so let's dig in. 1 John chapter 1. I'm reading from the New Living Translation. We proclaim to you the one who existed from the beginning, whom we heard and we have seen. We saw him with our own eyes and touched him with our own hands. He is the word of life. This one who is life itself was revealed to us, and we have seen him. And now we testify and proclaim to you that he is the one who is eternal life. He was with the Father, and then he was revealed to us. We proclaim to you what we ourselves have actually seen and heard, that you may have fellowship with us. And our fellowship is with the Father and with his Son, Jesus Christ. We are writing these things so you may fully share our joy. We'll stop there. So my son Jonathan and I were recently invited to go to a concert at the Sphere. Have you heard of the Sphere? It's in Las Vegas. It's a phenomenal building. It's actually an engineering marvel. It costs over $2 billion to build. It has two gigantic LED displays with 16K resolution, with thousands of individual panels. That creates this immersive visual experience. And in addition to that, there are 167,000 individual amplified speakers. So when you go into this thing, it's like you're in another world. And one moment you're underwater and you're out in the middle of the desert and then you're in the sky. It's just incredible. And it's something to really behold, I have to say. Too bad it's in Las Vegas. I'm not a fan of Las Vegas at all. But anyway, it was a great experience. But I bring that up because here are the apostles now talking about something far more phenomenal than the sphere. They're talking about the fact that they spent time with the Son of God. They saw him. They heard him. They touched him. They spent 3 years plus walking and talking with Jesus.

0: fresh insights from a new series called Unshakable here on A New Beginning. And Pastor Greg Laurie has more to come from this message. It's a good time to ask, how's your relationship with the Lord? Do you spend time walking and talking with Jesus? Do you have a relationship with Him? Pastor Greg, if someone has never come to the Lord and asked Him to be their Savior, they can do that right now, can't they?
1: They can, and it's so simple. And I think because it's so simple, people think, oh, it can't be that easy. Well, look, Jesus did all the heavy lifting. He carried the cross for you. He died on that cross that He carried. This isn't about what you do. It's about what He's done. But here's what the Bible says. Whoever will call upon the name of the Lord will be saved. You say, well, okay, how do I do that? You do it through prayer. And if you pray this prayer after me, I believe God will hear it and answer it, and Christ will come to live inside of you. So if you want Jesus to come into your life and forgive you of your sin, if you want to know that you'll go to heaven when you die, if you want to fill that big hole in your heart, pray these words if you would. Lord Jesus, I know that I'm a sinner, but I know that You're the Savior who died on the cross for my sin. I am sorry for my sin, and I turn from it now. And I choose to follow You from this moment forward. Be my Savior and my Lord. Be my God and my friend. Thanks for hearing this prayer and answering this prayer. In Jesus' name I pray. Amen. Listen, if you just prayed that prayer, I want you to know that God has heard you and has answered it. The Bible says, these things we write to you that believe on the name of the Son of God, that you may know that you have eternal life. That you may know. It's yours now. God has given it to you because it's the gift of eternal life through Jesus Christ our Lord. Congratulations and welcome to the family of God.
0: 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It's called Am I Doing This Right?
1: Yeah.
0: It's all about building marriage relationships that go the distance.
1: Yes.
0: If a listener suspects that their marriage is becoming more like a roommate relationship, what's the first small step they can take back toward closeness in the relationship?
1: I think of the words of Jesus to the church of Ephesus, and He likens His relationship to them to the relationship between a man and a woman. So He says to them, loose paraphrase, I know the hard work that you guys are doing and you're discerning. You're doing a great job. But I have this against you. You have left your first love. So He's comparing it to what can happen in a relationship between a man and a woman. So He gives three steps to get it back. We could call it the three R's. Remember, Jesus says, from where you have fallen, repent, and do the first works quickly. So we could sum it up this way. Remember, repent, repeat. So I would say, applying it exclusively to a relationship between a man and a woman, was there a time in your marriage when it was better than it is today? That's where remember comes in. Yes, there was. Okay? Now, repent. Admit that you've fallen short. Admit that you need help. And repeat. What does Jesus say to the church? Do the first works quickly. So if you want to bring romance back into your marriage, do romantic things. Don't wait for the feeling or emotion of romance to hit you. Just do romantic things. I heard a story about a woman that wanted to divorce her husband. So she went to an attorney and she said, I don't want to just divorce him. I want him to be hurt. I want to destroy him. What do you suggest? He says, oh, okay, I've got an idea. For the next 6 months, I want you to smother your husband with affection. Tell him how much you love him, how valuable he is to you, how much you care about him. Just love him as much as you possibly can. And then when 6 months come, boom, you divorce him. He won't see it coming. He'll be devastated, she said. Ooh, I like that. So 6 months passed, and the attorney had not heard from her. And he calls her up. He says, hey, what's going on? I thought we're going to get this divorce going. She said, divorce? Are you kidding me? We're on our second honeymoon.
2: Yeah.
1: See, she's applying that principle of doing the first works quickly. In other words, you're going back and just doing the romantic things. And guess what? Your emotions catch up with it. So what did you used to do when you were courting your wife? Well, you would pick her up, you would open the door of the car for her, you would take her to her favorite restaurant, you would bring her a little gift. Now, you still bring her little gifts. You give her your dirty laundry. You open the door for her, the car, you just close it before she's all the way in. So you need to get back and do those romantic things again, and that will help your marriage. Just start with practical things and start immediately. I've identified a lot of these important biblical principles about how to have a successful marriage and even how to have a successful single life as you're preparing for marriage. And the title of this new book is, Am I Doing This Right? Subtitled, God's Design for Relationships That Last. 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And as our way of saying thanks, we'll rush you your own copy of this brand new book, Am I Doing This Right? God's Design for Relationships That Last.
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10: 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During his testimony, he took off his shirt to reveal the physical scars of his imprisonment, saying, "My body represents Romania, my country, which has been tortured to a point that it can no longer weep." In 1967, Richard and Sabina formed what is today the Voice of the Martyrs, serving persecuted Christians worldwide.
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17: That meant that Michael Phelps represented the USA, and he won the gold medal for the USA. In the same way, when Jesus heard from the womb, God say to him in verse 3, "Thou art my servant, O Israel," that meant that Jesus was to represent the Jewish people in the service of God. And then Jesus tells us how God equipped him to do this work in verse 2. He says, "He made my mouth like a sharp sword. in the shadow of his hand hath he hid me, made me a polished shaft, in the quiver hath he hid me. So Jesus has told us that he was called to be God's servant, and the Father has equipped him specially to be his servant, just as God does for each one of us who become servants of God. And now Jesus tells us what the Father specifically called Jesus to do in verse 5. And now saith the Lord that formed me from the womb to be his servant, to bring Jacob, that'd be the Jewish people, to bring Jacob again to him. In verse 6, he said that he was to restore the preserved of Israel. The Father has called Jesus to bring the Jewish people back to God again. That is the calling of Jesus, to bring the Jewish people to God. The Father has called Jesus to restore the Jewish people back to God. That's the calling of Jesus. That's why Jesus said about his calling in Matthew 15:24. He answered and said, I'm not sent but unto the lost sheep of the house of Israel. Luke 13:34, he said, Oh, Jerusalem, Jerusalem, how often would I have gathered thy children together as a hen doth gather her brood under her wings. Romans 10:21, but to Israel he saith, all day long I have stretched forth my hands. The calling of Jesus was to, a verse 6, restore the preserved of Israel. The calling of Jesus was a call to restore. Jesus had a ministry to restore Israel. Someone ought to have an organization called Israel Restoration Ministry. That was the calling of Jesus, to bring the Jewish people back to God and restore them to the place of being the people of God. And when Jesus heard that calling from God, when he heard God the Father call him, go to the Jewish people, the response of Jesus was excitement, as he said in Psalm 40, verse 7. Then said I, lo, I come. In the volume of the book it's written of me, I delight to do thy will, O God. Thy law is within my heart. So Jesus came to earth really excited to be a success in bringing the Jewish people back to God. And Jesus passionately poured his whole soul, his strength, his every bit of ounce of strength that he had to bring the Jewish people back to God. And after he had worked so hard and spent all his strength to bring the Jewish people back to God, the results were John 1:11. He came unto his own, and his own received him not. What did the Jewish people say about him when he tried to bring them back to God? The Jewish people looked at Jesus and they said the words of Isaiah 53:2. He hath no form nor comeliness. When we shall see him, there's no beauty that we should desire him. He's despised. He's rejected of men. He's a man of sorrows, acquainted with grief. We hid, as it were, our faces from him. He was despised. We esteemed him not. The response of the Jewish people to God the Father, who sent Jesus to bring them back, was Luke 19:14. His citizens hated him and sent a message after him saying, we will not have this man to reign over us. The response of the Jewish people to Pilate about Jesus was Luke 23:21. They cried out saying, crucify him, crucify him. In another place, this man ought not to live. And when Jesus, who was very sensitive, looked at the end results of all his efforts to bring the Jewish people back to God, this is his statement in verse 4. Then I said, I've labored in vain. I spent my strength for nothing and in vain. What word would you use to describe that statement? Depression. He was very depressed. It was very depressing for Jesus to look at the Jewish people he came to bring back to God. And Jesus had to admit in verse 4 that he'd worked for nothing, that he had spent all of his strength for nothing, and that he had failed. He spoke about how hard he worked on earth. in John 9:4, when he said, I must work the works of him that sent me while it's day. The night cometh when no man can work. And at the end of all his work, he says in verse 4, I've labored in vain. Jesus said this because he had not been successful in bringing the Jewish people back to God. And he said in Matthew 23:37, oh, Jerusalem, Jerusalem, thou that killest the prophets and stonest them which are sent unto thee. How often would I have gathered thy children together, even as a hen gathereth her chickens under her wings, and ye would not. Romans 10:21, he saith, all day long I stretch forth my hands unto a disobedient and gainsaying people. I want to ask you a question. How would you have felt if from the time of your birth, you gave yourself to one singular goal, one singular accomplishment in life? How would it be if you spent all of your strength in your life from the time of your birth to accomplish that one goal? You didn't take any vacations or breaks for in your whole life so that you could accomplish that goal. That one goal in life was always before your eyes. It was what you thought about from the time you woke up in the morning till the time you closed your eyes at night. You were consumed with accomplishing that one goal. You spent all your money, you spent all your strength to accomplish that one goal, which was your life work. And how would you feel if you arrived at the end of your life and you looked back over the results of what you gave all your strength, all your time, your all to accomplish, and you had to conclude, I have failed. I gave it my best, but I did not accomplish my life goal. I spent all the strength of my life and all the time of my life to accomplish this one goal. And finally, I'm finished and I see now that I have been a complete failure. I've not accomplished my life goal for which I gave my all. How would you feel? How would you feel if this was you? Depressed, miserable, disheartened, wasted for nothing? I know a little bit of what Christ felt like. The Jewish Press of Baltimore wrote an article about me, about Tom Cantor trying to convert the Jews. And they said that the Jews have not been converted. And they said, and therefore, Tom Cantor is a complete failure. And I had to hang my head and said, you're right. And they said, quote, article they wrote about me, if Cantor really cares about Jews, he can contribute his money. And I thought, what greater cause than to be saved from hell? Like Jesus, I just know a little bit of what it's like to give life and money to try to bring the Jews back to God. We just finished our Paris campaign, as you know, 670,000 books distributed in Paris, and getting ready for the London campaign, and I don't know, 9 million copies around the U.S., 2 million throughout Israel. Just had a campaign of putting up 160 billboards throughout Israel, $285,000. I know a little bit of what it's like to have a life ministry that's dedicated to seeing a restoration of Israel come back to God, an Israel restoration. Recently, I was asked, how many Jews have turned to Christ from all your ministries? I thought about it and I said, I know of one for sure. And I share in this depression in verse 4, I've labored in vain. I've spent my strength for naught and in vain. Those are the words of Jesus. And that makes me feel like I'm in good company. Anyone who works even unsuccessfully to see the Jewish people come back to God is in good company with Jesus. Misery knows company. My Jewish friend recently attended a Passover Seder with a mutual friend. And during the Seder, they started to discuss me and my efforts to convert Jews to Jesus Christ. And they were discussing how much I was giving and spending and so forth, and how unsuccessful I've been in my life efforts. And they were trying to figure out what keeps Tom going. What keeps him trying to convert the Jews when the Jews do not convert? And one of them said, Tom must love the chase rather than the catch. That statement, Tom loves the chase rather than the catch, was said because they see how involved I am in the chase to see Jews turn to Christ, and they see how Jews don't turn to Christ, and they see that I continue to chase the Jews to turn to Christ, so they say, he must love the chase more than the catch. When I was told that, it made me think. It made me think also because the Mike Johnson's church has asked me to workshop with their church at their retreat. And they said, we don't want you to teach us how to convert the Jews. we want you to teach us why we should convert the Jews. Made me think, if there's no success, why do I do it? The most famous Jew, Albert Einstein, said, the definition of insanity is doing the same thing over and over again, but expecting different results. Well, for over 50 years, I've been evangelizing the Jews over and over again and expecting different results, which according to Albert Einstein makes me insane. In The Fiddler on the Roof, Tevye is asked the question, you may ask, why do we stay up there if it's so dangerous? We stay because Anatevka is our home. If I were Tevye, I would say, you may ask, why do I keep evangelizing the Jews if there are no results? I do that because evangelizing the Jews is my calling. The answer is, I evangelize the Jews because evangelizing the Jews is my calling. That's what Jesus Christ would say if he was asked that question, that fiddler on the roof question. You may ask, why do I keep trying to turn the Jews back to God if there is no results? And I do that because of Isaiah 49, which says, the Lord hath called me from the womb. Jesus would say, I try to turn the Jews back to God because that's my calling. The Father called me to turn the Jews back to God. But just the fact that Jesus had the calling, it didn't stop the depression from Christ seeing that he failed to succeed in bringing the Jews back to God. And so how did Christ stop the depression over his failure to bring the Jewish people back to God? He stopped the depression in one word, and that word is yet. In verse four, yet surely my judgment is with the Lord and my work or reward is with my God. What he meant is that it's not up to him to judge his work. It's up to God. It's not up to us to judge our work. It's up to God. Christ pointed this out in a parable that he spoke in Matthew 25:14, where he said, the kingdom of heaven is as a man traveling into a far country who called his own servants and delivered unto them his goods. And unto one he gave 5 talents, to another he gave 2, and to another 1, to every man according to his several ability, and straightway took his journey. Then he that had received the 5 talents went and traded with the same and made them 5 other talents. And likewise, he that received the 2 talents, he also gained other 2. But he that had received 1 went and digged in the earth and hid his Lord's money. And after a long time, the Lord of those servants cometh and reckoneth with them. And so he that had received the 5 talents came and brought other 5 talents, saying, Lord, thou deliverest unto me 5 talents. Behold, I have gained beside them 5 talents more. His Lord said unto him, well done, thou good and faithful servant. Thou hast been faithful over a few things. I will make thee ruler over many things. Enter thou into the joy of thy Lord. He also that had received the 2 talents came and said, Lord, thou deliverest unto me the 2 talents. Behold, I have gained 2 talents beside them. His Lord said unto him, well done, good and faithful servant. Thou hast been faithful over a few things. I'll make thee ruler over many things. Enter thou into the joy of thy Lord. Then he which had received the 1 talent came and said, Lord, I knew thee that thou art a hard man, reaping where thou hast not sowed, gathering where thou hast not strawed, etc. 2 men responded to the calling and did the work. 1 made 5 talents, the other 2 talents, both the men had different results, where 1 man had over 2 times more than the other man, but both men were told that they were faithful, they were good, and they both received the same reward of Matthew 25:21. His Lord said unto him, well done, thou good and faithful servant. Thou hast been faithful over a few things. I'll make thee ruler over many things. Enter thou into the joy of thy Lord. That was said to both men. The 1 man with over twice the results did not get more than the man with less, and he didn't get a better praise or a better reward. Both men were told they were faithful. They received the same reward. The man who didn't even half the results of the other, he didn't give up in discouragement, but the man who did not obey the calling, he lost everything. And then the God the Father at this point, verse 5, now God the Father steps in with his comment and acknowledges that Christ had failed to bring back Israel. But God has a great yet also in verse 5. And now saith the Lord that formed me from the womb to be his servant, to bring Israel again to him. Though Israel be not gathered yet, shall I be glorious in the eyes of the Lord, and my God shall be my strength. And he said, it's a light thing that thou should be my servant to raise up the tribes of Jacob, restore the preserved of Israel. I will also give thee for a light to the Gentiles, that thou mayest be my salvation unto the ends of the earth. That was God saying to Christ, stop with the depression. You've been faithful. You did what you could. I will give you the greater reward of being my salvation to the ends of the earth, to be the light of the Gentiles. Hence, we sit here today in this church because of that statement. That was God the Father saying to Jesus in verse 7, thus saith the Lord, the Redeemer of Israel, the Holy One, to him whom man despiseth, to whom the nation abhorreth, there God the Father said, I know that you are despised by the Jewish people. That was God the Father saying, I know that you were abhorred by the nation of Israel, yet I have chosen you and the kings will bow and worship you. That's the same thing as God said in the whole of Psalm 2, especially Psalm 2, verse 2, Psalm 2:2. The kings of the earth set themselves, the rulers take counsel together against the Lord and against his Messiah, saying, let us break their bands asunder, cast away their cords from us. He that sitteth in the heavens shall laugh. The Lord shall have them in derision. Then shall he speak unto them in his wrath and vex them in his sore displeasure. Yet have I set my king upon my holy hill of Zion. I will declare the decree. The Lord has said unto me, thou art my son. This day have I begotten thee. Ask of me, I'll give thee the heathen for thine inheritance, the uttermost parts of the earth for thy possession. Thou shalt break them with the rod of iron, dash them in pieces like a potter's vessel. It was not just that Jesus Christ had failed in his life mission to bring the Jews back to God. It was not just John 1:11, he came unto his own and his own received him not. It was not just that the Jews were apathetic to Jesus Christ and just ignored him. The position of the Jews toward Jesus Christ was far more serious than that. The Jewish people viewed Jesus Christ as verse 7, him whom man despiseth, to him the nation abhorreth. It was Mark 3:6, the Pharisees went forth straightway, took counsel with the Herodians against him, that how they might destroy him. It was Mark 11:18, the scribes and chief priests heard it and saw it, how they might destroy him. That was when God the Father promised protection and salvation for Jesus Christ, when he said to him in this chapter, I've heard thee in an acceptable time, in the day of salvation, I've helped thee, I'll preserve thee. God the Father did save, did preserve Jesus Christ, even after he was killed by his enemies. In Psalm 16:10, thou wilt not suffer my soul in hell, neither wilt thou suffer thine Holy One to see corruption. Killing Jesus Christ only sent him to heaven. And not only did God the Father protect Jesus Christ, but God the Father gave Jesus Christ, as it says, to be a covenant, verse 8, give thee for a covenant of the people. That's a covenant of life, where God agrees to give a person life, save them from hell, give them eternal life in heaven if they ask into their heart God's agreement of life, who is Jesus Christ. Verse 8, give thee for a covenant of the people. Jesus Christ himself is the covenant of life. 1 John 5:11, this is the record that God hath given to us eternal life, and this life is in his Son. He that hath the Son hath life. He that hath not the Son of God hath not life. That makes Jesus Christ the source of life and freedom and light and satisfaction, which is what we read in verse 9, that thou mayest say to the prisoners, go forth to them that are in darkness. Show yourself. They shall feed in the ways. The pastors shall be in the high places. They shall not hunger nor thirst. Neither shall the heat nor sun smite them. For he that had mercy on them shall lead them, even by the springs of water shall he guide them. When verse 9 says that thou mayest say to the prisoners, go forth, that's what Jesus Christ meant when he said in John 8:36, if the Son therefore shall make you free, you shall be free indeed. When verse 9 says, thou mayest say to them in darkness, show thyself, that's what Jesus Christ meant when he said in John 8:12, then spake Jesus again unto them, saying, I am the light of the world. He that shall follow with me shall not walk in darkness, but shall have the light of life. When verse 10 says, they shall not hunger nor thirst, this is what Jesus Christ meant when he said in John 6:35, Jesus saith unto him, I am the bread of life. He that cometh to me shall never hunger, and he that believeth on me shall never thirst. John 7:37, and the last day, that great day of the feast, Jesus stood and cried, saying, if any man thirst, let him come unto me and drink. When verse 10 says, he shall lead them, he shall guide them, this is what Jesus Christ meant when he said in John 10:14, I am the good shepherd. This is what is meant in verse 7. I will give thee for a covenant of the people. For death, Jesus Christ is our life. For bondage to sin, Jesus Christ is our freedom. For our darkness, Jesus Christ is our light. For our hunger, Jesus Christ is our bread. For our thirst, Jesus Christ is our water of life. And for being lost, Jesus Christ is our guide. But now this chapter turns to the issue of where does this leave the Jewish people? Where does it leave them? This chapter has made it very clear that the position of the Jewish people is verse 7. Verse 7, he's the man who's despised. He's him whom the nation abhors. Just as the Jewish people have spoken about Jesus Christ in Isaiah 53, where they kept saying, no, he's despised. No. Where does that leave the Jewish people when they look at Jesus Christ? And Jesus Christ says about when they will look at him in Zechariah 12:10, when he said, they shall look upon me whom they have pierced and they shall mourn for him. Where that leaves the Jewish people is verse 14. Zion said, the Lord has forsaken me and my Lord has forgotten me. But oh no, God is too faithful to abandon the Jewish people. God's reply to the Jewish people.
18: One nation under God. Here's Franklin Graham.
4: I'm inviting.

0: Behold, I have graven thee upon the palms of my hands. Thy walls are continually before me. Jehovah Jesus is saying to the Jewish people, forget you? How can I forget you when every time I look at my hands, I see you? I can never forget the Jewish people because I see them every time I look at my hands. What does Jehovah Jesus see when he looks at his hand? He sees nail scars. He sees scars in his hands that he got on the cross. And why did Jesus Christ go to the cross and have those nails driven through his hands? Acts 5:30. As Peter said, the God of our fathers raised up Jesus, whom ye slew and hanged on a tree. Him hath God exalted with his right hand to be a prince and a savior, to give repentance to Israel and forgiveness of sins. Romans 11:26. And so all Israel shall be saved. Let's pray. Father, we thank you for your faithfulness, your mercy, Lord, that even toward your enemies, and when we were enemies, Lord, you died for us. Thank you in Jesus' name. Amen.
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10: 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Well, I'm an introvert. Good, He'll use introverts. 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He recruited Moses. Well, I've been an angry anti-Christian. He chose Saul. All my excuses, He's got one of them in the Hall of Fame.
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10: I heard something on social media. A friend of mine actually made a post. And they were talking about people saying to them, don't push your faith on me. And they live in another state where... But it's bugged me. It's stuck in my head for several days. You know, I find that as in the community of faith, sometimes we get captivated by perspectives that are very ungodly. And we will concede to them. When people say, don't push your faith on me, what resonates, what rolls out of me is, you got to be kidding me. We live in a culture where they take worldview and bang you over the head with it until you submit. Amen. And then if you have the temerity to raise your hand and say, Jesus, somebody says, well, you can't force that on me. And I'm like, I'm not trying to force anything on anybody except my right to give expression to what I believe. Almost every form of ungodliness or perversion or wickedness has been endorsed and supported, promoted. And they'll bring it into your home. And if you'll say, you know, I would you please be respectful of my home and not do that here? They say, well, why are you?